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3: It's just a conversation. I'm wondering, just what do you think about it? Do you think that's good for the league? Does it detract from the basketball? Is it just noise? I'm just wondering what your opinion is.
4: I think. Thank you for that question. I think, just in terms of how I'm seeing it, is if I could answer with, like, for me, sports is about belonging. It's about inclusivity. It's about allowing everyone to be their authentic self.
5: Okay, so sports is all about inclusivity. Everybody should be their authentic self. She has no problem with biological men competing against biological women. The DSA wants to abolish the police. Tell that to Tupac Shakur, number 64.
6: And the main thing for us to remember is that the same crime element that white people are scared of, black people are scared of. The same crime element that white people fear, we fear. So we defend ourselves from the same crime element that they scared of. You know what I'm saying? While they waiting for legislation to pass and everything, we next door to the killer. We next door to him, you know, because we up in the projects where it's 80 in the building. All them killers that they letting out, they right there in that building. But it's better just because we black, we get along with the killers or something. We get along with the rapists because we black and we from the same hood. What is that? We need protection too.
5: So you want to get rid of the police when polls show that black people want the police levels to be the same, if not higher. And blacks are disproportionately victimized by criminals. So what you're really saying is black people ought not have any defense against criminals because, well, they're black and the criminals are black, and the fact that they're preying on black people is not really your problem, is it? Because you don't live in a black neighborhood. Nice. Let's do this again tomorrow. God bless. Drive carefully.
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0: With SRN News, I'm Keith Peters. In Washington, proposed regulation changes for the Project Head Start program have now been posted.
1: The Trump administration is moving ahead with its plans to overhaul Head Start, a key early education program for the nation's poorest children. Officials from the Department of Health and Human Services say the changes, now posted online, would encourage more local decision-making by eliminating many federal regulations. The program currently serves around 700 vulnerable children, including those who are homeless or in foster care. The proposed changes would replace extensive federal regulations with state and local requirements. Experts warn it may also lower standards. The public has 60 days to weigh in. I'm Lisa Dwyer.
0: On Wall Street, the Dow down by 464 points. This is SRN News.
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4: Newly declassified documents show the FBI probed whether President Trump was a Russian agent.
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4: Welcome to Seculo. We made it to a Thursday, everybody. It's August 6, 2026. We got a packed show. Mike Pompeo's joining us. My dad, Jay Seculo, is joining us. Will Haynes in the studio. And I'm Logan Seculo. Phone lines are open for you at 1-800-684-3110. Covering a breaking news item that has not necessarily taken over the press, but I feel like it should be. And that is, of course, we go back to, and you may think, oh, were they talking about Tulsi Gabbard? You're talking about some of these other people that maybe had something similar happen? No, we're talking about the President of the United States. What happened? We find out due to a newly declassified report, again, as the President in this administration is declassifying a lot of what happened over the last few years. Declassified documents showed the FBI specifically was probing President Trump on whether he was an active Russian agent or was being controlled by Russia. And Will, when did they decide to do this?
6: This was in the time period after President Trump was inaugurated and after he fired James Comey. This is a document from the Federal Bureau of Investigation dated May 16th, 2027. So we're at over 9 years ago, and we're just now finding this from the White House. It says, at the direction of the assistant director of the FBI's counterintelligence division, the FBI is opening a full investigation based on an articulable factual basis that reasonably indicates that President Donald J. Trump may be or has been unwittingly or wittingly involved in activities for or on the behalf of the government of the Russian Federation, which may constitute violations of federal criminal law or threats to the national security of the United States. It goes on to say, the goal of the investigation is to determine if President Trump is or was directed by, controlled by, and or coordinated activities with the Russian Federation in a manner constituting a threat to the national security of the United States. They are saying, we, the FBI, are investigating whether President Trump, the sitting president at this time, mind you, is or was controlled by Russia. This is at the time period after he fired Comey. We knew they started the Mueller probe. That was all supposed to be about obstruction because they were looking into Russia collusion. They were looking into the campaign, but it was supposed to be about an obstruction of justice charge if they got to it. This is saying, no, not just that, but also, was he an agent controlled by Russia?
4: Yeah, directly. Phone lines are open for you. What do you think about this? I mean, no surprise, but all surprise at the same time. The fact that it was happening this abruptly, this clearly, that they were doing these actions. It wasn't even kept really, but we just had a declassified document. This was happening internally. I want to hear from you. 1-800-684-3110. 1-800-684-3110. I also encourage you to go to ACLJ.org right now and support the work of the ACLJ. 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And then we're going to be joined later on by Mike Pompeo. 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So again, you give $10 and unlocks a pledge of $10. You give $1,000, it unlocks a pledge of $1,000, making it $2,000. Be a part of it today at the on the Impact Match here at ACLJ. Again, phone lines are open for you once again at 1-800-684-3110. And if there was someone that got involved and knew a lot about what's happening in the world of President Trump, and of course what happened in the world of the Russia collusion scandals, it would be my dad, Jay Sekulow. He's going to be joining us in just a minute. So again, phone lines are open for you at 1-800-684-3110. Once again, 1-800-684-3110. Go ahead, get in line, because we have a couple guests, because we have my dad and Secretary Pompeo. I want to make sure I have time to get to you as well. So go ahead and get on hold, 1-800-684-3110. We'll be right back.
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4: Welcome back to Sekulow. My dad, Jay Sekulow, will be joining us in just a moment. We're about to connect with him. And I do want to hear from you at 1-800-684-3110. Before we get to him, though, I know a lot of people are just joining us right now. Well, let's restate the facts of what's happening. A lot of people may have seen the title saying, yeah, there was an FBI, a declassified documents that showcased that James Comey, was after he was fired, that the FBI decided they needed to take a good look at President Trump and decide whether they thought he was, and essentially accusing by doing this, controlled by Russia, working with Russia, or was a Russian agent. Now, we heard a lot of these claims thrown out there. We heard a lot of these claims thrown out there by people on the left. We heard about these claims being thrown out there to people like a Tulsi Gabbard, who was a Democrat at the time. But what we didn't know is that the FBI was actively actually pursuing this, and this wasn't just political talking points.
6: That's right, and now it makes a lot of sense if someone like an Adam Schiff or other congressmen that seem to always have you know, the inside scoop if things were being leaked to them by people within the intelligence community. That's what was so concerning, is that you see now, and this was a new operation name. We always get, how many names do they have? This one is Oxford, comma, spelled O-X-F-E-R-D. I wonder, I mean, if they thought the University of Oxford may get litigious if they directly name it that. But here's the issue. We knew that the special counsel probe was to look into things about the election as well as if there was obstruction. We know that firsthand. But we didn't know until today that the FBI had this Oxford, comma, investigation that directly was looking at if President Trump was controlled by Russia. And we have your dad joining us now to talk about this.
4: Yeah, obviously, Dad, there's probably very few people in the world who understood what the inside of all of this looked like at the time. But even this, I feel like, is surprising for even those of the people that were on the inside.
9: Yeah, it is. But I will tell you why they called it Oxford comma. And that's because one of the, quote, sources during the Mueller probe was a professor at Oxford that was saying there was Russian involvement. All of that ended up being not true. So when Comey denied that there was an ongoing investigation in the president, which was also not true, this one was looks like a sub-investigation under Crossfire Hurricane, but was related to the termination of James Comey as the FBI director, which, by the way, the president has the full authority to do because the FBI director works for the president. So this was another attempt to target the president of the United States, labeling him basically an enemy of the United States and an asset of the Russian government. This was being, and they kept it offline, which meant that it was only available to be reviewed by very few agents, hoping nobody would find it. And of course, fortunately, it was declassified, and now we know what we've got. These agencies are totally out of control, and that's why at the ACLJ, we have a government accountability project that even now is very busy.
6: Well, and I think that's what's so concerning to many of our audience is that, one, we know that Tulsi Gabbard declassified a lot while she was the director of national intelligence. She called it a treasonous coup that was going on, and that was mainly related to the election intelligence community assessment. You see this, and you see that the FBI was trying to build a case that the sitting president was a foreign agent. And you wonder, how did it take almost over 9 years, but we're approaching 10 years for them to uncover this? We know there's been a lot of reform at the FBI and the DOJ, and that's needed. But I think documents like this prove that that work has to continue and be ongoing of reforming these agencies.
9: Well, this is the problem we had with the IRS. It was almost an institution incapable of self-correcting. Now, we were able to self-correct a lot of it by getting not only monetary damages in one case, but a permanent injunction in another. And it may take that here with the FBI. This is very disheartening in the sense that there were FBI agents doing this, knowing that it was a sitting president duly elected by the citizens of the United States, and the FBI director gets fired, and they decided to target then the president who fired him. I mean, think about that for a moment. And that's why we fight back so aggressively and why we have a government accountability project, like I said, even with an administration that might be considered friendly, because there are deep state activists that don't stop.
6: Well, and I think even that term, deep state, has become so commonplace because of everything we've seen. But I mean, just hearing you repeat what exactly happened here, the fact that the president, who is the chief executive of the country, who was elected by the people, fired someone who works for him. And then what did the others within that department decide to do? Investigate whether that person was a foreign asset. If you even take out the names here, because they're so loaded because of the history, it being President Trump and James Comey, the facts of that story, no one would believe you if you told someone, here's what happened in the United States with any other names. That's why, once again, it is so shocking to read this, that this is the angle they choose to pursue against a sitting president who is their boss.
9: Well, that's exactly right, Will. And the danger here is, and again, it was Oxford comma because they were utilizing an Oxford professor to get information that, you know, supposedly was about the president. By the way, none of that was true. And if anybody knows it, it would be me since I handled it for the president. So this is, I think this is showing the depth that these agencies were going to undermine a duly elected president of the United States.
4: So I guess the next step, people are asking, obviously, is there anything that can be done? What happens here? Of course, exposing the truth is a big part of this. But then what does President Trump or his team or the American people, what do they do?
9: Well, I'll tell you what we're going to do. I mean, what we're going to do is you start with the Freedom of Information. This has been declassified now. So the problem with the Freedom of Information Act request or lawsuit before would have been they would have said ongoing criminal investigation. or ongoing national security investigation. Well, now they can't say that it's been declassified. So we ask for a series of documents. They'll say no. And off to court we go. And we get it, and then you turn it over to the Department of Justice for prosecution.
6: Well, and I think that's what's so important for people to realize here, and that's what we do each and every day with our Government Accountability Project, is that once something gets declassified, it almost opens up the pathway for groups like ours to dig deeper. And that's exactly what we can do here now. We have these memos uncovered. Now you know there's email communication. There is all sorts of other situations and things that are put down on paper that were probably placed in a burn bag but never actually got destroyed that we can start to target through the Freedom of Information Act practice here at the ACLJ. And I think that's exactly, as you're saying, what our team should be looking at right now.
9: That's definitely the next move here. That's what we're going to authorize, and that's how we proceed. So we'll get to, it takes time. We will get justice. We got to fight back. And that's why we encourage people to join the ACLJ as an ACLJ champion or support the work each and every month at the ACLJ or when you can, because it makes a huge difference as we fight back on all these issues. Obviously, declassifying here gives us an easier step to proceed, but we still have to litigate it.
4: Yeah, and before we let you go, Dad, a lot of people are, you know, chiming in, and it is during one of these special months right now where donations are matched. You were part of helping launch this program early on when you were able to get a bunch of ACLJ supporters together and say, hey, we'll you know, pledge to support if others support. Why are these months so important to our supporters, whether they're new supporters or long time?
9: Because it sets up our budgets a year, and going actually now, going into next year. So these times we do these matching challenges, we have donors that agree to, some of them are ACLJ champions, that agree to match other donations that come in. It effectively means if you donate $50, the ACLJ getting $100. And if you multiply that times a lot of people, it makes a huge difference. You've had a great start this month, Logan and Will. Just keep up the great work. And I want to thank all of the donors that continue to support the work of the ACLJ. It's not slowing down. Especially right now with this new declassification order.
4: All right. Thanks, Dad, for joining us. Again, that's Jay Sekulow, Chief Counsel here at the ACLJ. If you want to support the work of the ACLJ, this is a great month, as he said, to do it during our Impact Match. You're going to see a QR code on your screen if you're watching, or you can go to YouTube, or I'm sorry, you can go to ACLJ.org directly. But if you are watching, you can just scan that QR code with your phone. It'll take you directly to the link that you need to donate. We appreciate it. We want you to do it right now if you can. That being said, in the next segment, I'm going to take a lot of calls. So if you want to call in, this is a good time to do it. We got a few lines open, 1-800-684-3110. Following that will be the half hour break. We'll bring up, we'll have special guest Mike Pompeo, Secretary Mike Pompeo will be joining us. And then I'm going to take your calls again. So go ahead and get on hold if you can at 1-800-684-3110. 1-800-684-3110. We're continue talking about this topic, but we got others to cover. We're going to talk about sort of these interesting candidates that are coming out of these states, like in Michigan. We're going to talk about that with Secretary Pompeo. We're going to break down a lot more as well, including some of the ACLJ work that you need to get to be a part of as well. So again, if you want to join us, I'm going to tell you what the phone number one more time. People say it slower. I'm going to say it slower. 1-800-684-3110. Let's get your feedback as well. You'll hear from some of the most powerful, the most important voices in the room. But that most important one is always yours, because you guys help direct what we do here at the ACLJ. We'll be right back with more. Stay tuned on Sekulow.
15: We've witnessed monumental legal victories from defending the 14th Amendment and protecting our sacred American right to vote, the overturning of Roe versus Wade, and standing up for the religious liberty of our kids and seniors. But even with the many historic wins we've achieved, the battle is far from over. The attacks on our constitutionally protected rights persist. 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
4: Welcome back to Speculo. Phone lines have lit up. It could take us a second to get through all of them, so stay on hold if you're on hold. Give us a moment, give our phone screener a moment to get you guys all set up in our system so we can get you on the air. But I did want to address, obviously, the big comments that are coming in, and we're talking about this, is, okay, now what? You know, we just talked about it with my dad. You know, what is the ACLJ team? What can we do? But I also wanted you to see and know a bit more about the work of the ACLJ in terms of cases and situations like this, where we are able to activate our team to go look at really what's going on and expose a lot. And this just came in moments ago.
6: That's right. And once again, as we mentioned, that once that memo is declassified, that gives us a door to walk through with a FOIA request with that entire practice at the ACLJ to try and find out more information. You know that someone didn't just write that without there being communication surrounding it, even in maybe some pushback. Maybe you see how little pushback there was. And you're able to then, one, bring that to light to the Congress to maybe make legislation that can put in safeguards, to bring it to the Department of Justice to show here's potential criminal activity that took place under the United States. There's a lot of different avenues you can take. But here's one example of how recently doing just that has brought something new to light. And this has not been talked about yet on ACLJ.org or on social media or even on this show. But we got a new production on our FOIA trying to get more information about the FBI targeting what they called radical traditional Catholics. Remember, they had a memo that they originally said originated out of Richmond, Virginia, and that's it. Christopher Wray testified to that before Congress. Our FOIA uncovered that was not true. It actually was in coordination with West Coast field offices, and they were trying to make this a nationwide program where the FBI could send assets into churches to spy on churches.
4: Yeah, we talked about that a lot. Yeah.
6: Big violation of the First Amendment. Here's another thing. Because of the way the FBI took source material from a third party, NGO, non-government agency, and used that immediately to verify their own biases, that's what set off this entire situation. And you start thinking about it. Okay, maybe that we could get there. We filed the FOIA. We found this out. Someone within the general counsel's office pushed back, raising a concern to the Directorate of Intelligence at the FBI, saying,
4: yeah, make sure we understand this is within the FBI.
6: This is internal communications. When they're saying, hey, we're going forward with this, maybe we need to check with our general counsel, make sure this is legal. And the general counsel pushed back and says, it seems that some of our folks may be equating a third-party organization with another government organization, and perhaps we need to remind the workforce about non-governmental organizations. Effectively saying, you're running in, wanting to do an entire covert operation in churches which are protected by the First Amendment with no real allegation of criminal activity, much less nefarious activity, but saying there's no real reason to this, and you're just taking the word of an NGO on this. You're not even doing real investigative work, and there's no alleged crime. You're just wanting to spy on these people. The lawyers at the FBI were like, we need to remember these NGOs are not the government. Here's what the left has been trying to do. Effectively make NGOs, especially left NGOs, a part of the government apparatus for so long. That's why they got so upset about defunding of USAID and all of these programs that were just sending cash to NGOs that did their bidding around the world and gave them that layer of protection. That's exactly what we're seeing here. We're seeing that the FBI was using a leftist NGO for their purposes to do things that would violate constitutional rights of American citizens. And the lawyers were raising red flags about that. We just found this, and that is why work like this, we're going to do the exact same thing when it comes to this investigation if whether or not President Trump was a Russian asset.
4: And what they, I'm very curious of what they uncovered, if you will. What was the results of this investigation? What did they decide? What was the conclusion? We'll break all that down as well as more is uncovered. Because I found that to be very interesting. Did they find that, of course, nothing could be further probably from the truth? Yeah, probably. But or did they come up with some political way of getting around this, saying, you know, well, we did our search. It was inconclusive. You know, we'll find out. We'll get some more data and more info on that. I want to take a phone call. Let's go to Annie, who's calling from Florida, who is watching on the Salem News Channel. Go ahead, Annie.
16: Oh, my God. I'm blowing up. This is a Cuban-American from New York living in Miami. Okay. You guys, this is the apparatus that has been as recent as 1997. There have been unions. They have their leaders targeting, recruiting the youth.
4: Yep.
16: They have, with the regional addresses. I don't want to say exactly from where.
4: I want to just give people who understand, because maybe they didn't see your phone screen call and then maybe moved on to a topic here. You're talking a lot about sort of the, I think you put it in the call screen, the communist creep that is clearly happening across the country, and how really it's infecting not only the Democratic Party, but a lot of people right now. And if someone like you, who again, raised in New York, but come from a Cuban American household, you understand, and again, I spent a lot of time in Florida. I have a lot of friends who again, their parents or their second generation Americans or first generation Americans, families that fled a lot of these kind of same things. And now they are seeing it, I believe is what you're saying, creep into their country.
16: Communism has gone into China. Since 1959, I hadn't been back to Cuba because my parents sent us twice during the school vacation. My grandfather would write letters. I learned writing and speaking, everything, grammar, perfect in Spanish, as well as in English with regents. So I could read my grandfather writing. One time he said, "Do not trust the Chinese, period." He said that. Now, communism has gotten into history, into China. We have anything that is communism. It's horrible.
6: Well, and I think, Annie, to that point exactly as well, what is concerning here is, one, you're seeing how far left the party is going, that they are openly saying that their framework is Cuba, is the revolution of Cuba. Is you had people campaigning with Al-Sayed that are saying Mao is an icon. These are people that aren't being shy about it. But then I think you can also make the parallel when you have government apparatuses that are willing to fly in the face of our constitutional protections and do things like, let's see if our leader is a asset of a foreign adversary. That sounds very Soviet. Starting to investigate people that you using the apparatus of the state to investigate your political enemies. And so when you have the two of those, the popular revolution happening within the Democrat Party and the leftists, and then you have the state apparatus that are the technocrats and the oligarchy in some sense. That's a very dangerous position to be in.
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0: With SRN News, I'm Keith Peters in Washington. Proposed regulation changes for the Project Head Start program have now been posted.
1: The Trump administration is moving ahead with its plans to overhaul Head Start, a key early education program for the nation's poorest children. Officials from the Department of Health and Human Services say the changes, now posted online, would encourage more local decision-making by eliminating many federal regulations. The program currently serves around 700 vulnerable children, including those who are homeless or in foster care. The proposed changes would replace extensive federal regulations with state and local requirements. Experts warn it may also lower standards. The public has 60 days to weigh in. I'm Lisa Dwyer.
0: On Wall Street, the Dow down by 464 points. This is SRN News.
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4: Welcome to Seculo. I do want you to give me a call, 1-800-684-3110. We're going to take set calls in this segment and in the last one. Mike Pompeo will be joining us in the middle, but phone lines are open at 1-800-684-3110. For those just joining us, we are talking about the FBI. A declassified document showed that the FBI had a plan, a probe, looking into whether President Trump was considered to be a Russian asset, a Russian-controlled vehicle, what he could be. And we have a call coming in about it. I want to spin off of that. Let's go to Alan in Virginia, line four. Go ahead.
19: Hi. The comment is, you know, what would suspect them to think that Trump would be an agent? Now, remember that Trump had a lot of businesses set up, like the Trump Tower in Moscow, even before the 2016 election, not to mention also, you know, hosting beauty pageants and the like.
4: Yeah.
19: And we know that any type of American staying in a hotel in Russia was taped and cammed. So you know that they have stuff on Trump, and this was before the election.
4: Guess who also had some business dealings in Russia? The ACLJ. We had the SCLJ, the Slavic Center for Law and Justice, until the war, by the way. Why? It's one of the major superpowers in the world. It's where you would go to conduct not only a lot of business, but to make sure and hopefully put some checks on what's going on for people's freedoms, what's going on for people's commerce there. And look, a lot has changed in the last decade. I'm not going to pretend it hasn't. A lot has changed the last 5 years in Russia. But remember, not only did President Trump have a lot of dealings with Russia, just about everyone did in the free world. When you were talking about what kind of relationship do we have with China, by the way? The United States of America. I don't know. Just about everything I'm staring at right now is manufactured in China. The computer you're watching me on, the TV you're watching me on likely was there. Maybe you're listening on a radio. Good chance pieces and parts of that were developed right there. Okay? So let's not pretend that everyone wasn't doing business in some ways. And of course, we were doing it a very different way. We were doing it in a way as a nonprofit organization. But the same kind of thing is happening. And to say, yeah, well, that makes you a Russian agent is an absolutely ridiculous claim. And I understand that, look, you're going to have those questions. But what it really ended up being, and we know this, we know that this became a political talking point. It just became something to distract you. And hopefully that they could cause division in the United States of America. And again, you know, I've always said in these is I love Russia. I spent a lot of time in Russia. I'm not, you know, afraid of saying that. I loved it there. I hope for a day my children get to go visit and see see the real history that happened in Russia. See what the good and the bad historically that has happened there. It's a beautiful place with beautiful people. And I'm hoping for one day, just like it is in the Middle East and many different places I've spent time in, that we get to return there. I hope one day we get to reopen a Slavic Center for Law and Justice. I hope one day we get to spend more time there. So I don't demonize working with a country or working in a country.
6: Well, and I want to clarify the absurdity of this FBI document as well, because we know that the intelligence community all of a sudden made this, and the document of the dossier was created by the Clinton campaign. All of the nonsense, they had plenty of time to litigate. This is May of 2017 when this is written, this new investigation. So he's already president for 5 months at this point when this investigation starts.
4: They're still looking for reasons.
6: They're still looking for reasons. And what was their reason for this one? He fired James Comey. Why did he fire James Comey? He was a part of the original IC issues. He messed with the election with the Hillary Clinton email probe back and forth, on and off again. He sent spies into the White House and bragged about it later that, yeah, I sent them because they were disorganized. He played God within the government is what James Comey did. He thought he was above the law. He thought he was the law. And so when he was fired, now they're thinking, did President Trump fire him because Russia told him to? That's the absurdity of this. It isn't even all the things Alan said of maybe, oh, he had businesses there. They were investigating whether he fired James Comey because Russia told him to. He fired James Comey because James Comey needed to be fired, because of the Russians.
4: When we get back, we're going to hear from Secretary Pompeo on this and a number of other issues. But then the last segment, I want to hear from you. We got three lines open right now, 1-800-684-3110. Be patient. Let our phone screeners get through the calls to make sure we can get you up in our system. We only got one person doing it today, and we got a lot of calls coming in. That's at 1-800-684-3110. When we get back, Secretary Mike Pompeo will be joining us, and a lot more here on Seculo.
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6: Welcome back to Seculo. We are joined now by our Senior Counsel for Global Affairs, former Secretary of State Mike Pompeo. And there's a lot going on this week, Mr. Secretary. But one of the big things that we saw on Tuesday night was a big primary for the Democrat nominee for Senate in Michigan. This is after a litany of House races and things where we've seen DSA-backed candidates prevail over more establishment Democrats. But this one, I think, has been the biggest prize for those of the far left. And now what we see is a race between former Congressman Mike Rogers and Abdul Al-Sayed for the U.S. Senate in Michigan. And I feel like, and you've tweeted about this, that this is really a showdown between what the insurgent wing of the Democrat Party is putting forward, and what I feel like, to some degree, former Congressman Rogers represents, which is more traditional Western values. And I wanted to get your take on that.
21: Well, it is every bit that big. This is not just a Senate race. And we're seeing this all across the country. This is not just a fight between center left, center right, whether taxes should be 29 or 30.2. This is a radical, pro-Islamist group of people who view America as the problem. They view Western civilization as indecent. They think American history reflects, like we used to talk about the 1619 Project, right? They think it reflects a moral failing of America, and they're campaigning on that. That's what they're telling people. And it has proven successful in Democrat primaries. We will see if it turns out that the majority of Americans actually believe that we should defund the police, that we should get rid of our military, that we should do all the things that we should literally take all the money from billionaires. We'll see if they the people of Michigan ultimately believe that. I don't think they will. I think a fellow like Mike Rogers, who I served with on the House Intelligence Committee and who is a true patriot, we'll see how the people of Michigan ultimately resolve this. I'm convinced that people who are raising their children in ordinary, good, upstanding citizens will reject the radicalism that the Democrat Party is bringing to them.
6: Well, I think I want to kind of reiterate what you said there at the beginning. You said this race is every bit as big as it being between the values of the left and the Western values that America was founded on. Normally, with a Senate race, we try not to be hyperbolic about the implications nationally, right? But for some reason, this one feels different. It does feel like at a time where the movement, yes, you're going to get wacky members of the House from around the country. That's part of the charm of the House of Representatives to some degree, is that there's a lot more of them and from more specific regions, and people can elect who they want. That's America. But when it comes to a race like this, it really does seem that they are going to try, regardless, I would say even regardless of the outcome, but those people that are within the party that are trying to co-opt the structure of the DNC are really going to use this as a moment to show momentum and try to complete the takeover of a national party.
21: Completely true. That's their objective. And the good news is they're very transparent and open about that. They believe that they are the future of the Democrat Party and of America. Al Sayed, this woman who's running for governor in Wisconsin. We saw it in Maine with Plattner, who blew up. It could be that these candidates may blow up as well. We can see they are trying to fundamentally not only take over the Democrat Party, but restructure the way the United States government operates and how we protect the individual liberties of our citizens, all the things that most Americans just value deeply and sometimes, frankly, take for granted. These folks are trying to upend that. They have a deeply radical view. It is a view that is inconsistent with the founding of our country. And in Michigan, right? I'm from Kansas. Michigan is a Midwestern state. It's traditionally had Midwestern values. In a place like Michigan, if El Sayed is successful, we'll be in a really, really dangerous place in America. And I try to be careful about this. We always say this election is the most important. I try to be cautious, but this is something that is fundamentally different. And so this election will prove fundamentally more important for that reason.
6: I wanted to turn topics here a little bit and talk about both the conflict in Iran and the war in Ukraine, because there's been some reporting that's come out this week that where they're calling it a mega war. They're saying that the two conflicts are starting to merge. A lot of it are kind of maybe some articles trying to be a little bit of warning signs or maybe just trying to get clicks. But they're saying that the interest, both militarily and economic, both from the Russian Federation and Iran, are starting to converge more where the conflicts could overlap more than they already have. One, I think, is this a new development or is some reporters just starting to get wise to it because they don't have other headlines? Or is this something that is creeping that could continually expand the conflicts as we see them?
21: So we've talked about this here at the ACLJ before. The Russians have accepted drones from Iran. The Russians have sold oil to Iran and given them money back. The Chinese are doing the same. They're definitely supporting the cause of the regime, the IRGC, inside of Iran. So they are connected in an operational military matter for sure. What I think people are starting to come to see is that just like we were talking about this fight for Western civilization inside of our country, These no-gooders, the Chinese Communist Party, the Russians, the Iranians, all share a fundamental belief that is exactly the same as the DSA, which is that America is indecent and corrupt and in decay and decline and needs something that is radically different. So there's even overlap there. They're working together to undermine our confidence in the United States of America. I'm not going to lose it. You're not going to lose it. I know your listeners aren't going to lose it. This remains the greatest nation in the history of civilization, and we need to do the hard work to protect and preserve it. And as you see these, the Russians supporting the Iranians and the Chinese supporting the Russians, we should not for one moment think that this isn't a concerted effort to take down what has been this amazing experiment and has led to such a great uplifting of a human class, right? Billions of people are better off because of what our founding fathers did 250 years ago.
6: Well, and I think also we could remind people that El Sayed, when the Ayatollah was killed, told his campaign, hey, don't say anything about this publicly because there's a lot of people sad here in Michigan. I think that tells you a lot about where some of those ideologies lie. But I wanted to end with this because we've seen how Iran uses proxy wars as a way to operate against Israel, as a way to sow regional discord, as well to isolate themselves also from responsibility. Going back to that topic of the military and economic interest of Russia in Iran, could Russia be in some way taking a page out of the Iranian playbook by utilizing this Iranian conflict and propping up this questionable regime in a way to isolate themselves a little bit from responsibility with what's going on in Ukraine, and trying to hide the football a little bit and say, look, just pay attention to the discord in the Middle East and not necessarily what we're failing to do with our war against Ukraine?
21: Look, as a practical matter, that's proven true. The number of headlines, the number of articles about the conflict in Europe is greatly fewer than the one about the conflict in the Middle East, frankly, partly because people are tired. It's gone on. The conflict in Europe's now gone on almost coming on 5 years. But yes, I don't think there's any doubt that Putin believes it is his best interest for the world to look away from what he's done, dragging tens of thousands of Ukrainian kids back into Russia, stealing them from their parents, firing nearly every evening into the Ukrainian capital, killing civilians, not firing at military targets. I think he definitely believes that the conflict in the Middle East has taken the globe's eyes off of the horrors that he has inflicted, and believes that's to his benefit.
6: Mr. Secretary, thank you so much for joining us. Always wonderful insight you provide here, especially as these issues are very important. And there is this overlap. There is this ideology that is creeping throughout the country that is way too friendly with those that we're in conflict with. And so I appreciate Secretary Pompeo for joining us today. But if you want to talk about this issue, if you want to talk about the FBI situation, we didn't even get to the fact that the Senate Homeland Security Committee held Dr. Fauci in contempt today. What does that mean? If you want to call about that or any of these topics, 1-800-684-3110. We'll be taking your phone calls in the next segment. Carrie and Don will be coming to you first because y'all are on the line now, but we got a few lines open. So 1-800-684-3110. But as we've been reminding you, we are in this month of August, and July and August are two of the most important months of the year at the ACLJ. They, as Jay said earlier in the broadcast, they help us forecast for next year and budget for next year to see what projects we can take on to expand the impact of the ACLJ. And that impact isn't just our attorneys or our media presence. 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
4: Welcome back to Secular. We got a couple lines open still at 1-800-684-3110. I had to dip out in that last segment. Thanks, Will, though, for covering that. You did a great job.
6: Thanks. You missed some fascinating discussion.
4: I watched some of it. I wasn't there in the control room waiting for you to be done. I just didn't want to interrupt, but I still somehow did. But it's okay. Phone lines are open at 1-800-684-3110. Got to bump up first to an ACLJ champion who's calling in. Let's go to Carrie in Ohio. Go ahead.
24: Hi, guys. Hi. Thank you. My question is, I just heard before you took me live that Fauci was found in contempt.
4: Yes.
24: And right. That's wonderful. That's wonderful. I was wondering if these, I don't even know what to call them at this point, Comey and the rest of these groups of that attacked President Trump and targeted him and were doing it for, you know, a decade, will they be able to get up there in front of the, like Fauci did, and just plead the fifth?
4: All right, let's first start with the kind of update on the Fauci side of this. I know we do have that of what's going on. And let's give you again some real expectations of what could happen here.
6: The committee on Senate Homeland Security and Government Affairs Committee voted to hold him in contempt. Traditionally, that would then go to a floor vote. There's some question, and Senator Paul, Chairman Paul in this case, has said he is going to try to send that directly to the Department of Justice to try and have him prosecuted, held in contempt of Congress. Yep. I think that Dr. Fauci will, through his attorneys, claim that he still had the right to take
4: the fifth either way,
6: because what are you seeing? States threatening to prosecute him. And so I would,
4: yeah, though he may have a pardon, that didn't mean that he has to now go out there and waive his right to the Fifth Amendment.
6: Now there are plenty of legal scholars that are going to argue the opposite. And so I think it will be very interesting to see where this goes. But with any of these, especially when it is a constitutional right, like taking the Fifth Amendment, I feel like I wouldn't get my hopes up that Dr. Fauci is going to spend any time in jail.
4: No. And then but we will also see. Look, and then you asked about the others. Look, I mean, none of us have, you know, waived our right to a Fifth Amendment. If they get called up on any kind of things, they do have that option, obviously, to not speak. Now, not speaking, obviously, it can kind of imply a lot of things. And certainly you've had someone like James Comey getting called up. The man likes to talk.
6: Yes.
4: So I don't know if he'll be pleading the fifth, because he doesn't seem to be that kind of guy.
6: He's very crafty, and that's because he was the director of the FBI. Yeah, like, he knows what he's doing. You know? He's very crafty at answering questions in a way that's not going to get him in trouble, yeah, even when you feel like it.
4: Maximizes airtime. That's what he loves. We do know.
6: He's a Boy Scout, Logan. Look
4: man,
6: at him.
4: He loves the camera, man. The camera loves him. It's true. That's what they say. All right, let's continue on. Thank you, though, for calling. Let's go to Don, who's calling in California. Don, go ahead. Don, you there? All right, put Don back on hold. We'll see if he's still there. He's been on hold for a while. I want to get to him if we can. Let's move on. Let's go to Marvin in Colorado. Marvin, go ahead.
25: Yes, I'm a patriot, and I'm just voicing a lot of concerns that I have with what's happening with our government, our federal government. Right. There are no consequences for breaking the law, traitorous acts, or violation of oath of office. And the other thing is, a lot of this started when Obama and Holder weaponized the DOJ. Now, I'm a firm believer that if you violate your oath of office while in office, you will get no pension. Maybe a lot of this crap will stop.
6: Marvin, I think, one, your timeline is absolutely correct, that Eric Holder, who I always love when people say that President Trump decided to weaponize the DOJ, because, and they're like, oh, his hand-picked attorney general. His hand-picked. It's like, right. They called Eric Holder Obama's wingman. That they were making reference, they were celebrating the fact of how close of a relationship President Obama and his attorney general had. That was celebrated when it's them. It's

0: Yeah, I know we kind of just addressed this call, but I do want to take it ahead because you've been on hold for a little bit. D in California. D, if you got another question, it's fine. If you want to stick with that one, we can kind of restate it. Go ahead.
1: My concern is that they found him in contempt of Congress, and that is there going to be any recourse or anything become of this?
0: That's what we were just kind of talking. Look, it's not fun. Let's not pretend that. Regardless of what he's going to go through, it's not like it's going to be a pleasant experience because he's already had to do this a few times. So, yes, will something get done? Yeah, sure. Will maybe what you hope the goal will be, he'll be arrested or spend in jail time. You know, like we said, I wouldn't get your hopes up for that. He was pardoned. And, of course, a lot of the things that have come out, I don't know if are, some of them I thought were ridiculous, like the diary and some of the not giving the full truth to the American people. Some of that certainly was a problem, but there is going to be a question of whether that is jail time worthy.
2: Here's what we're also probably going to get. Also, if he were held in contempt and jailed, it wouldn't be what you're wanting either. Several months. That's not what I think most people that want to see him prosecuted would think is deserving punishment of the crime. But here's another thing. The Department of Health and Human Services has found and sent over a copy of his iPhone, his government iPhone, to that very same Homeland Security panel that was able to release all those diary entries. So I think we're going to start seeing Fauci communications being made public soon, and I think those could be even worse than his private diary.
0: Comes out. Let's quickly jump to Bill. Bill, we only got about a minute left on the show, so I know you're on quite a bit, so just go ahead and
3: just want to make a statement. My dad served 20 years in the Navy as the E-9 Master 2 submariner. Died in VA in a hospital up here of cancer in Martinsburg. He said to me, he said, son, I was serving this country for 20 years. I went where they sent me. I did what they told me to do. He said, but I'm going to tell you right now, if y'all don't pay attention, this country's going to go from a Democratic Republic to a communist state, and they're not going to fire a shot. That's all I got to say. People better think.
0: Well, Bill, that is why the ACLJ team is still here for you. That's why we're fighting back. Thank you for calling. And look, I think a lot of people can see that. See, sometimes it feels like the writing's on the wall, but we're going to stop that. We're going to be a part of the team that pushes back. Be a part of it as well. Go to ACLJ.org. Right now, we are in our impact match. Your donations are doubled. Remember, nothing's behind a paywall. None of the, this is how the show is produced. This is how all our legal work is done. And with no cost to you, whether that's if you need a lawyer or whether you just want to enjoy a broadcast, all of it's done at the highest quality with the best of the best people, and the best of the best technology, only because people like you support the work of the ACLJ during these special months where donations are matched and doubled. We'll talk to you tomorrow.
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7: With SRN News, I'm Keith Peters in Washington. Police say a man charged with starting one of the wildfires in Spokane, Washington, admitted to the crime.
8: Aaron Farinacci is being charged with first-degree arson for allegedly sparking the Old Trails fire in Spokane. County Detective Michael Drapeau says Farinacci confessed to the crime and planned it for weeks. According to court documents, he looked up the work of a serial arsonist and purchased items to make an incendiary device. Police say Farinacci told them he knew it was going to get bad, but claimed he didn't intend it to grow as much as it did.
9: They were kind of bent over and looked like they were doing something towards the tree line.
8: Resident Paul Child is credited with leading police to the suspect after spotting a man standing by some railroad tracks and acting suspicious.
9: My daughter was sitting on the porch out there and she says there's a fire.
8: I'm Jennifer King.
7: This is SRN News.
10: Foundations of Freedom, a look at America's founding principles and the leaders who shaped our nation.
11: In 1796, George Washington made one of the most consequential decisions in American history. He chose not to seek a third term as president. So why does that matter? Because America was not built on permanent rulers. It was built on ordered liberty. Faith Team.

0: teaches that authority is a stewardship, not a possession. Leaders are accountable to God for how they use power. And why does that still matter today? Because republics survive when leaders respect limits and citizens defend them. Washington's lesson still stands. A republic is preserved when power has limits, and public service remains a duty to God and country, not a path to personal rule.
1: Imagine getting this kind of news. Karen Collins was in her 20s. She was newly married, and then her husband, Michael, was diagnosed with stage 4 cancer.
2: And he told me, and I just cried because I didn't really know what the plan was.
1: There was another fear, too, the medical bills. 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
10: He's here. 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

0: Rebecca Mark Levin here. Our number, 877-381-3811, 877-381-3811. I begin the show by saying happy birthday to my lovely wife, Julie. And I'm very lucky to have her. I truly am. She's a wonderful lady, very smart, great lawyer on her own. Of course, she's beautiful. And she's general counsel at America First Legal, which is a great legal organization run by Gene Hamilton, founded by Stephen Miller. And she works very, very hard, and she's very good at it. So there we go. Happy birthday, honey. Now, you know, I touched on this the other day, but I'm interested in your input on this. Now, we have a lot to talk about this evening, but I'm interested in your input. And that's this. This issue of affordability, I'm reading, watching, and hearing some people in the conservative movement, or at least in the fringes of the conservative movement, sound like leftists. Some of them even sound like socialist light. And that is, younger people today have it harder than people in the past. When it comes to student loan debt, when it comes to the difficulty of buying homes and so forth and so on. And I got to thinking, and I'm going to talk about this on Saturday's Life, Liberty, Levin on Fox as well, but I got to thinking, is that true? I mean, is that really true? And then you have isolationists, woke right isolationists, who insist that the war with Iran is causing inflation. Now, I know that's not true. Inflation was much higher before the war with Iran during the Biden regime. Inflation was much higher than even under the Biden regime, under Carter, when there was no war. It's at 12.5%. I remember having to pay that on my first home, on the mortgage. So these statements are not true. And as a matter of fact, the entire defense budget, even putting aside this war, which is a piece of it, the entire defense budget is at a very low level in terms of the percentage of the gross domestic product. What's causing inflation is massive government spending, redistribution of wealth, apart from the military. Apart from the military. The military has been slashed and cut and reduced. And that's what's causing daily deficits, yearly deficits, and an overall massive debt. And that's what results in inflation. And, of course, that budget that Biden and the Democrats passed, that no Republican at all voted for, which they called it, ironically and intentionally lied through their teeth, the Inflation Reduction Act, was the Climate Change Act, really, and they just threw literally trillions of dollars at these ideological objectives. That's what causes inflation. Not the war in Iran. They used to say during the Vietnam War that when we had inflation and massive debt, the problem was you can't fight a war and have massive domestic spending at the same time. There may be some truth to that. I mean, you can do it, but you will pay for it with inflation and so forth. And I believe there's some truth to that. But all this aside for a moment, the accuracy of the allegation, but my point is it's not accurate. But putting this aside, we have a generation of Americans, many of whom are gone now. In their youth, they went through the Great Depression, which was extremely difficult, where 25% of the population was unemployed. Even those who were employed, many of them were not earning very much. Businesses we're folding at a historic level like we've never seen before. And yet, those young people who became our grandparents and great-grandparents, they did whatever they had to do, not just to survive, but to claw their way back. Now that is hard. Now that is difficult. We're not talking about the price of a burrito or a taco or an extra dollar on a gallon of gasoline here. We're talking about complete economic collapse. That is difficult. And even as we were coming out of the Depression in the 1940s, there was World War II. Now, there was a draft of young people. But also many volunteered, like my father and my grandfather. But there was a draft. And by the time it was over, 16 million Americans fought in that war. 16 million. Again, under very horrific conditions, I should say. In jungles, on islands, in the middle of the winter, in Europe. You know the history, most of you anyway. You've seen the films. Young people, young men, for the most part. And many of them didn't come back. There were over 600,000 casualties and hundreds of thousands killed. Now let's rewind to today. Let's circle back. The overwhelming majority of us are unaffected by the war in Iran. Obviously, there are families that are affected. But less than 1% of the American public is in the military, whether it's active military, the reserves, or what have you. Less than 1%. It's all voluntary. There's no draft. So young men don't have to worry about going to war. Back then, they went to war. Many of them volunteered, but you get my point. That's a tough time. That's a tough time. We talk about this war going on too long because the price of a gallon of gasoline has gone up. And that's not always the case, by the way, but think about the arguments that are being made today. How insignificant and silly they sound. And online, a debate about how much a taco costs. Some people are arguing burritos, some people are arguing taco. You could argue a kumquat. It's just so stupid. Some guy starts with, it's $20. I had to pay $20 for whatever it was, a burrito or a taco. It was only $20 because he used DoorDash. DoorDash. A car delivery food service, right, Mr. Producer? So he had to pay for the guy to get in the car, the gal, and drive to him, pick it up, drive to him, give him the taco or burrito, and leave. The taco and the burrito themselves didn't cost $20. You could make a taco or burrito for a whole lot less than $20. You can go to Taco Bell and get it for a whole lot less. I don't want to say I've done that. That'll upset my wife, but I actually did it the other night. But it's true. And then all the comments by so-called conservatives or fringe conservatives. We can't win elections by downplaying what young people have to put up with. Obviously, when you're young and starting out, you have to work your way through the system. You have to climb the ladder. You have to earn your spurs. You know, the whole thing. You're not handed an executive job. You're not handed a $250,000 a year job. You're not handed a small business to run. Most people aren't. The average young person has to figure out what they want to do and pursue it. And while you're pursuing it, often you're struggling somewhat. I don't understand why conservatives are sounding like socialists or leftists. And by the way, undermining the president and undermining our own elections. I'm not saying you have to run on that in an election, you young people, you know. I'm not saying that. But I'm saying we have to deal with reality. And the reality is they're now arguing for more government to step in and do something. That's been the problem. The government stepping in, redistributing wealth, creating economic dislocation, and bigger debt, bigger yearly deficits, and inflation. Government creates inflation, not business, not the private sector, not you and me. Government creates inflation. And no, the Iran military operation has not created inflation. Inflation was bigger under Biden when we weren't in Iran. Inflation was massive under Carter. Massive. And nobody asked under Biden what the price of a taco was or a burrito. Nobody was talking about affordability in the sense that they talk about it today. And people are saying, well, since this war now, we have to run on affordability. Excuse me. Mondami won election by the skin of his teeth. But he won an election campaigning on affordability. And that election was held last November. And he campaigned on that issue last summer before we went into Iran. So we basically have these sort of woke right isolationists who will use anything, who are looking for any argument. Some of them actually believe it, to prevent us from defending ourselves, from taking preemptive military action against a country that has been killing our people for 47 years, promises to have nuclear weapons, and is ideologically and religiously committed to blowing us off the face of the earth. I'm happy to engage the substance of this discussion about whether or not we should have gone into Iran, if they'll just cool it with their little sloganeering from time to time. More than happy to have that debate. But now they're trying to claim that that's what causes inflation or did? The price of a taco? They sound like the left. They sound like Bernie Sanders, actually. And okay, and I'll say what I actually said about 8-10 months ago, but I'll say it again. Okay, ready? No, young people today do not have it as hard as young people had it 50, 60, 70, 80 years ago. They simply don't. There, I said it. I'll be right back.
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1: He's the reason why liberals hate this show. But listen anyway. They know they're probably wrong. 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

wins elections, ladies and gentlemen? The truth. Our ideas, they win elections. It's been my contention, and I think the president might even agree with me on this, that MAGA, most of it anyway, most of you, are former Tea Party activists and supporters. Tea Party didn't just go away. No. And we here have been part of the Tea Party movement from day one with my book, Liberty and Tyranny. You people now with websites, podcasts, self-identified influencers, narcissistic in that respect and more, who think they know what you think, who think they have your pulse. They have no communication with you whatsoever. They have no connection to you whatsoever. The purest form of communication, mass communication, is this one, conservative talk radio. This is part of the reason why many of these so-called podcasters and influencers don't go on radio or ignore radio. The fact of the matter is that I can hear from you, that you hear from me. We know what our ratings are. We know how big the audience is. We know we have affiliates really in every corner of the country, in every state, every county, every town, every city. That's the nature of what I do in particular. And I know how you feel. I know what you think because you tell me. And because I have these discussions with you each and every day, 3 hours a day, 5 days a week. And these other people are sitting in their basement. They turn on their laptops or they're using their iPhones or their iPads or whatever they use. And they're popping off as if they have some sense of who you are, what you think, what you believe. They have no sense of any of it. They just seek to project onto you. You could be the general population, Republicans, conservatives, MAGA, and who knows what from their perspective. They project their ideology onto you, and they insist this is what you want and what you believe. They don't have the foggiest idea. And most of them are dead wrong. We'll be right back.

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3: With SRN News, I'm Keith Peters in Washington. Police say a man charged with starting one of the wildfires in Spokane, Washington, admitted to the crime.
4: Aaron Farinacci is being charged with first-degree arson for allegedly sparking the Old Trails fire in Spokane. County Detective Michael Drapeau says Farinacci confessed to the crime and planned it for weeks. According to court documents, he looked up the work of a serial arsonist and purchased items to make an incendiary device. Police say Farinacci told them he knew it was going to get bad, but claimed he didn't intend it to grow as much as it did.
5: They were kind of bent over and looked like they were doing something towards the tree line.
4: Resident Paul Child is credited with leading police to the suspect after spotting a man standing by some railroad tracks and acting suspicious.
5: My daughter was sitting on the porch out there and she says there's a fire.
4: I'm Jennifer King.
3: This is SRN News.
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1: Feeling great today. You know why, America? My printer's working, my laptop's working, and most of all, the Comrex, the sort of the core to my ability to communicate with you and broadcast with you, is working. Yesterday we had a hell of a problem. Today it's like it's smooth as ice, as we say. Smooth as ice. What's that? Good point. I hope I didn't jinx it. Now, this guy, El Sayed, is a cancer in the body politic. And I'm really getting sick and tired of these racists, these bigots, these anti-Semite Jew haters, Islamists, and Marxists putting down my country, putting down you. When these guys put down America, they're attacking you. They're attacking your grandparents, your great-grandparents. They're attacking you. America is you. And I'm sick of these people, many of them newly to this country or their parents newly to this country. They show up. They've contributed absolutely zero to this nation. Zero. Or individuals, maybe they're families have been here a while who've contributed absolutely zero to this nation. Like Bernie Sanders has contributed nothing. But El Sayed, Hassan Pucker, they've contributed nothing. Zero. Not their family, their parents, their grandparents, nothing. And they come here and they tear us down like we're some kind of third world country. And they exploit, as we've talked before, our liberty, our freedom of speech, in order to destroy our liberty and our freedom of speech. Now, you know who gets this? You know who understands this the most? Not these so-called college educated, because I think those two words don't go together anymore, unless you're in the hard sciences, like physics, you know, something like that. But if you're not in the hard sciences, if you're in the behavioral sciences, like political science and social science and something like this, you won't get it. You're probably a radical kook, not everybody, but the vast majority of you, and you know I'm right. Or you're some other soft course, like journalism, or something of that sort. You're probably a lost soul, or you know, being in those classes or having been in them, that most of the people you were there with, they're lost now, and they're gone, they're off on the left doing something stupid or whatever. But what's interesting is the 15 counties in Michigan, the 15 counties in Michigan that are overwhelmingly blue-collar, no college towns, they went for El Sayed's opponent. He didn't win a single one of them. Not one. I've told you before that these communist revolutionaries, they don't come from, quote-unquote, the people. They come out of universities. They were teachers. They were lawyers. Castro was a lawyer. Mao was a teacher. Lenin was sort of a philosopher. And down the line. Now, there are exceptions to that, of course, but I'm talking about the big cases. And it's that way today. It's that way today. So the revolutions are not coming from the bottom up. They're coming out of the universities, the colleges, the elite, the elitists. Harry Enten, a data analyst, or the data analyst for CNN, who's very good, actually, now says the Democrat odds of winning Michigan because of El Sayed is quite low, or it's dropped quite significantly. Here's what he said. Cut one, go.
2: You know, once El Saya became the favorite for that nomination, and now that he's actually become the nominee, Democratic chances have fallen dramatically. You can see it right here, Cash and Prediction Odds. Take a look here. Chance to win the Michigan Senate race. You go back to April at this point in the month, Dems had a 79% chance. Look how that number has fallen dramatically. Down we go in the Lake Michigan. Now we're talking about just a 59% chance, while Mike Rogers, the Republican nominee, look at this, 21% chance, basically doubling now up to a 41% chance. So the people who are putting their money where their mouths are, quite skeptical at this point, or at least significantly more skeptical, that Democrats will be able to hold on to the Michigan Senate seat with El Sayed as the nominee, though I still should note he is the slight favorite here.
1: Well, let me say something about this. This is very troubling to me that he has a 59% chance of winning, they say, the betting odds. Now, I don't personally believe that, but I've told you, when people come up to me and they think I'm Nostradamus and they want me to tell them, are we going to win? Is this going to win? Is that going to win? I say, that's not the right question. The question is, what are you doing to help us win? In your own role, in your own community, in your own street, what are you doing? Because if you're doing nothing, it's going to be harder to win and we might lose. That's always my answer. That's always my answer. So I don't like this 59% chance of winning for a guy that dismisses 9/11, for a guy who chooses Hamas over the elected government of Israel, for a guy who does hate Jews, even though he pretends he doesn't, for a guy whose family is linked with the most extremist terror front groups like CARE, his father-in-law's relationship with CARE in Michigan is significant, and things of that sort. These are all telltale signs. These are all realities. And it amazes me that on the radical left, whether it's communism or the Islamism and so forth, if somebody has a relationship with the Klan or neo-Nazis or something like that, we conservatives, we Republicans, are appalled, and we reject them. And there's no way we would be circling the wagons around him or her. No way. But that's not how the Democrats work. Power, power, and more power. That's how they work. If you read my book on power, you know what I mean. Mike Rogers, the Republican who's running against El Sayed at a rally yesterday, cut two, and I think a lot of you can identify with this. Go.
3: Ever in my lifetime, I thought I would be running against a guy who believed that America deserved 9/11. I'm telling you, this is about the heart and soul of our country. The whole country is looking at us here in Michigan. They're looking at you. And they're hoping we do everything that we can do together to make sure that we stop this in its tracks. You cannot have an anti-American 9/11 America's fault candidate win an election, and I don't care where it is, but we're not going to let it happen here in Michigan.
1: Amen. Amen. The battle lines are drawn. The pro-terrorist, pro-Hamas, pro-Muslim Brotherhood, pro-Al-Qaeda, pro-Mao, pro-Marxist side, and versus us. El Sayed on MS Now yesterday. Cut three, go. Actually, said, I believe it's CNN if it's Caitlin Collins. On CNN yesterday, go.
4: He said that you need to renounce people like the left-wing streamer Hassan Piker, who was campaigning.
1: Now, why do they call him the left-wing streamer? You know, a left-winger would be somebody like a George McGovern type in years past, something like that. It's not a left-winger. Not a left-winger. He's an Islamist Marxist. Why won't CNN call these people what they actually are? Go ahead.
4: In Michigan on Monday night, I believe last night as well. Do you have any plans to do that?
5: Look, I'll tell you this. I'm less focused on folks who are campaigning with me, more focused on the folks I'm campaigning to. And I think it's important
1: to have all these clever lines, yet the company you keep does matter. And he is close to this Hassan P. puker who said that we deserve 9/11, says he has no allegiance to this country, who says Mao was one of the greatest men to ever walk the planet. He wears a Mao uniform. I mean, we're supposed to ignore all this? I mean, would you be seen with a person like that? Would you befriend that person or have that person befriend you, ladies and gentlemen? I wouldn't be anywhere near a person like that. And yet, I'm more focused on who I'm campaigning to than who is, campaigning with you. Excuse me. We can walk and chew gum at the same time. We're focused on both. Go ahead.
5: With the folks who you want to elect you, I think that's clearly what's gone wrong with Senator Fetterman. It's clear he probably doesn't spend much time in Pennsylvania because he was campaigning with Bernie Sanders and now
1: spends
5: wants to...
1: Spends a lot of time in Pennsylvania. In fact, whenever he's on our show, he's calling in or he's from doing Pennsylvania. So why is he attacking Fetterman now? Because Fetterman's calling him out. One of the few Democrats who says this guy's crazy. We shouldn't be supporting this guy. He's hurting our party. There's no way, no way we should be supporting this guy. And in other words, I have to attack him. And well, I don't know how much time he spends in Pennsylvania. A lot. Go ahead.
5: I don't know if he still thinks he's a Democrat or not. But look, I'm hoping to get
1: to the
5: U.S.
1: He still thinks he's a Democrat or not. He is the kind of Democrat that Pennsylvanians typically like. But a Democrat or not, let me ask you something, ladies and gentlemen. Does this underscore the problem? So the Democrat Party now is like El Sayed. Pro-care and terror groups and terror front groups? Pro-Marxism? Anti-Constitution? He says basically that's what the Democrat Party is today, I guess. Go ahead.
5: You can hash that conversation out in person. But for right now, I'm focused on winning my state so that we can win a Democratic majority in the fall.
1: Mm-hmm. Hassan Piker today, his buddy, cut four ago.
6: At some point, we got to realize, like, this 9/11 stuff is just only being weaponized as a way to make Muslims and Muslim candidates look bad. Like, it's a permission structure for Islamophobia.
1: Hey, look, a-hole. You were born in this country. Your parents took you back to Turkey where you're radicalized. Then you came back here to go to college, and you're a piece of crap. That's all you are. You're a piece of gum on the bottom of my shoe. Not because you're Muslim, because you're a disgusting, disgusting puke. That's why. Now let me explain something to you. You're the one who said that we deserve 9/11. You're the one trashing Muslims. You're the one smearing Muslims. You're the one giving Muslims a bad name. People hear what you say and they respond to it. And we're not going to close our ears and our eyes to it. We're not going to be intimidated by your BS or anybody else's. We're not talking about Islamophobia. There's no phobia. It's reality. What comes out of your big fat mouth, and when people take to the street, whether it's Fifth Avenue, whether it's Dearbornistan or some other part of this country, where thousands of military-age men are marching down the street, not praying, marching down the street with flags, beating their chests, clicking their heels. We notice. They want to be noticed. Well, we notice. And we're not going to just roll over and play dead. You stupid you-know-what bum. How's that? Bum. I'll be right back.
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1: Watching the water from my hand.
0: Wait till the chorus. What do you say?

0: Now, Sean Piker, probably sick of this guy, and so am I. But I use him as a foil, and it's important that we use him as a foil because he's representative of the poison that is spreading in our country. And it will destroy us. If we're not aware of it, we don't call it by the name it is, we don't confront it and defeat it and crush it. So he calls Haley Stevens voters, that is the voters who voted for her and not El Saeed, and he barely won, by the way. He calls them Islamophobic pieces of S. Islamophobic pieces of S. And here it is. Cut five. Go.
1: Like, everyone being like, Abdullah's a ton of work to do mending bridges. Here's the f***ing take nuke for you, okay? You are all unbelievably Islamophobic pieces of s***, okay?
0: Okay, this is what Americans need to understand, especially Democrats. You are despised and hated by these people. Do you understand? They are conquering your party. They're taking it over. And they're more than happy to do it with your support, with your votes. You've got to break loose from this mindset where it's party, party, party, party. I've always been a Democrat. My parents were Democrats. We vote Democrat. I can't vote Republican. We hate Republicans. You need to understand that when you're in line at your precinct, and when you're sending in your ballot via the mail, if you're voting Democrat today, you're voting with these people, and you're voting for these people. Do you understand what I'm saying? You can't say anymore, I reject this, but I'm a Democrat, and I'm voting Democrat. No, you don't reject it then. They are taking over your party. And when you're voting for Democrats, despite the fact that they're taking over your party, you are destroying yourselves. You've got to think more independently. In a world that's turning more increasingly against Israel, I'm proud to stand with Pastors John and Matt Hagee and Hagee Ministries. For decades, Hagee Ministries has stood with the people of Israel through prayer and compassion and action. 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The doctors there couldn't do anything for her. So Hagee Ministries has stood with the people of Israel through prayer and compassion and action. And one of the

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10: With SRN News, I'm Jason Walker. President Trump moving to curb eligibility to birthright citizenship. White House Deputy Chief of Staff Stephen Miller.
11: The idea that people come here pretending to be a tourist, pretending to be a visitor, saying they want to go to Disneyland, they want to go visit a monument or go to a national park, but the real reason they're here is to have a child, to make that child an automatic citizen, leave our country, and then have a U.S. citizen child. It gives them access under this broken system to welfare benefits, ultimately to the voting booth, and all the other rights and privileges that belong solely to Americans. So that practice of birth tourism is, as of the signing of this order, hereby banned.
10: Police say a man charged with starting one of the fires near Spokane planned the crime for weeks and researched when the weather would be best for igniting it. This is SRN News.
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17: He's here. He's here. Now, broadcasting from the underground command post, deep in the bowels of a hidden bunker, somewhere under the brick and steel of a nondescript building, we've once again made contact with our leader, Mark Levin.
18: Hello, America. Mark Levin here. Our number, and we'll take calls at the bottom of the last hour, next hour, 877-381-3811. 877-381-3811. The call board fills up very fast. Just a heads up. From the Jerusalem Post, as the world looks away, Iran continues brutal hangings of protesters to crush the next uprising. I will continue to push for arming these people. I don't know why we're not, but it's very upsetting to me, very frustrating, quite frankly. Iran's campaign of executions is part of a wider attempt to reverse the defiance of January, dismantle protest networks, and reassert control over the society, writes Alec Winston. At dawn on July 28, the Islamic Republic of Iran publicly hanged Balfazi, Safi, Bajani, and Amar Hossein, Safari, Hosenbaldi, in Alkhani Square in Isfahan. Security forces had filled the square overnight. Videos circulating online appeared to show people gathering in an attempt to stop the executions before they were dispersed, with several reportedly injured and arrested. The two men had been detained during January's uprising and convicted in a mass case involving clashes in the square, the deaths of security personnel, and allegations of weapons possessions and property destruction. They are grabbing people who open the door of their business to let people in. They're grabbing people like that. Like that. Pretty bad, isn't it? Yeah, it's very bad. People are just raising their concerns about what's taking place. Very bad. 4 days later, guards at the Shahrood prison hanged more. Arvind Kirkanahan, a young man arrested during the same uprising, without informing his family in advance. His relatives were instructed to collect the body in the early hours and bury him at 5 a.m. under security supervision. The judiciary issued no public announcement. These are beautiful young people. Beautiful young people who are being slaughtered, ladies and gentlemen. It's just so horrific. So horrific. One execution was conducted in a public square under the gaze of an entire city. The other was carried out before dawn, with the family denied even the opportunity to prepare for the death. But both belonged to the same campaign of internal repression carried out by the Iranian regime. The president doesn't like to kill people. That's what he said the other day. But the Iranian regime does, and that's the problem. The Islamic Republic's response to January, with an estimate 30 to 40,000 people were massacred in 2 days, 50,000, did not suddenly end when gunfire emptied the streets. It continued through arrests, interrogations, forced confessions, revolutionary court proceedings, and executions carried out months after the uprising's immediate energy had subdued. The objective is to change what Iranians will be prepared to do the next time they confront the state. Right now, it's mostly focused on internal social engineering, said Khosrow Ifshani, research director of the National Union for Democracy in Iran, told the Jerusalem Post. Ifshani rejected the idea that the timing of executions is primarily governed by the rise and fall of negotiations with Washington or developments surrounding the conflict with Israel and the United States. It said he placed the executions inside a domestic campaign aimed at a population facing economic collapse, political anger, and the memory of the January killings. Arm these people. Arm them. This is not right, what's taking place. It's inhuman. And they will overthrow that regime. Let us have the will. Let us show the ability. Let us not be fearful while pretending to be strong. The regime's warning, he said, is simple. If you move, we're going to kill you. If you resist, if you fight back, we're going to fine you, arrest you, and hang you. At least 26 people have been executed by July 28 after being convicted of offenses connected to the protests that began in late December 2025 and developed into a nationwide uprising in January. Kirkanahan's subsequent execution raised the known number further. Amnesty International said at least 60 more protesters, including three who were children at the time of the alleged offenses, were under the death sentence and at risk. Among those killed were Salah Mohammadi, Saeed Davidi, Mehdi Ghashimi, executed in Qom on March 19. I can't pronounce all the names, folks, and I don't do this out of disrespect. I apologize. I just apologize. And the campaign continued in June, and they named the individuals. Many were convicted under broadly formulated charges, including Maharebe, or enmity against Allah, and Efsad Fa'ar, spreading corruption on earth. Amnesty documented cases in which the alleged conduct included arson, damaging property, blocking roads, disturbing public order, acts that even if proven would not meet international standards restricting capital punishment to the most serious crimes involving intentional killing. Iran's revolutionary courts have operated amid allegations of enforced disappearances, denial of lawyers, torture, and the use of forced confessions. It's been documented by human rights groups that January detainees were held in unidentified buildings and warehouses, threatened with sexual violence, and subjected to staged executions to force them to incriminate themselves and others. Yet the individual court files are only part of the message. January's protests or the subsequent state crackdown produced a significant change in how protesters responded to repression compared to previous years. The protests were among the largest Iran had ever witnessed and appeared to make a shift in the willingness of some demonstrators to confront the security forces rather than retreat in the face of violence. The authorities' subsequent response can be seen as an effort to impose a lasting deterrent by demonstrating the potential consequences of resisting the security apparatus. The regime is seeking to contain public anger and reduce the level of personal risk Iranians may be willing to accept in any future attempt to challenge the Islamic Republic. Again, this argues for arming these people. Arm them. What is stopping us? The massacres of January were intended to crush an uprising already in the executions that follow months later extend that threat into the future. A protester who survives the streets may still be identified in footage, arrested after the crowds have dispersed, prosecuted behind closed doors, and killed once international attention has moved elsewhere. By then, the psychological setting has changed. During an uprising, people draw strength from numbers, urgency, and a sense of shared purpose. A person executed months later reaches families, friends, colleagues, and fellow protesters individually after that collective momentum has faded. When you kill a single person, the whole network around them collapses, Ifani said. The death of one prisoner, therefore, reverberates far beyond the victim. It disrupts the wider circle around them, weakens activist networks, reminds those who remain that the state's reach extends well beyond the day of the protest. With executions, it is a ripple effect because it happens during a period of calm, as Fani said. The shock, he argued, reduces the willingness of those around the victim to expose themselves to the same risk. The person hanged is the immediate victim, but the intended target is the network surrounding them. Listen to how diabolical this entire strategy is. There's only one way to take out the regime, and it's from within. These negotiations only give it strength. Whatever come of the negotiations, they're not going to honor it in the mid or the long run, if at all. And it gives them strength. Strength. The contrast between public and secret execution is therefore significant. It depends on the case and what's the message that the regime wants to convey to the population. Public hangings were once used more frequently in Iranian cities, including for ordinary criminal offenses. They are now more commonly reserved for particular cases carrying a security or political message. And the regime wants to convey a message of violence and fear in these cases. The Alakani Square hangings require witnesses, whereas the Kirshkahan's execution was handled differently. There was no advance notice, no judiciary statement. A burial was arranged before dawn. Maliki and Mohammadaniya were likewise secretly executed in a prison on June 1 without their families or lawyers being notified beforehand. Can you imagine waking them up saying, come with us, today's your day, we're going to kill you? If they even tell them that much. Secrecy limits the possibility of relatives gathering outside a prison, of supporters intervening before the sentence is carried out, or of a funeral becoming a political event. Uncertainty itself can also become weaponized by the regime used to psychologically torment the population. Relatives may sometimes be summoned for what appears to be a final visit, only for the execution to be postponed. Warnings that a prisoner faces imminent death can be repeated multiple times. It's like inoculating the society about the news. By the time the sentence is finally carried out, the initial urgency may have faded. Public may be less prepared to mobilize. And it goes on. A video sent to an overseas broadcaster may be recast as cooperative. Anyway, it goes on. You get the drift. This is a heinous, evil regime. All these psychological tactics, all the brutality, the murder, all these people are young. You don't hear them about hanging 80-year-olds or 70-year-olds, which would be bad, don't get me wrong, but they're hanging people who are 16 into their 20s or their low 30s. But even that is rarer than people who are in their teens and in their 20s. Think about this, ladies and gentlemen. Think about it. And then ask yourselves, why aren't we arming them? Why are we not arming the Iranian people? And by the way, the Kurds, too. I don't believe this crap that Erdogan is feeding, that they stole weapons and so forth. That's baloney, in my humble opinion. And he should stop lying to our president. But he is a homicidal maniac. He's aligned with Iran. He was aligned. He's aligned with Hamas and the Muslim Brotherhood. He is a bad man, and we will continue to fight any effort to give him one F-35, let alone 70. We'll be right back.
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19: In 1796, George Washington made one of the most consequential decisions in American history. He chose not to seek a third term as president. So why does that matter? Because America was not built on permanent rulers. It was built on ordered liberty. Faith teaches that authority is a stewardship, not a possession. Leaders are accountable to God for how they use power. And why does that still matter today? Because republics survive when leaders respect limits and citizens defend them. Washington's lesson still stands. A republic is preserved when power has limits, and public service remains a duty to God and country, not a path to personal rule.
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0: Probably never. I'll just do 1 hour being a disc jockey. What do you think of that, Mr. Producer? Might lose a few people. The Telegraph, President Trump vows to hunt down leakers who revealed missile shortages. This is something that we've been pushing here for weeks. I've never seen so many leaks out of the inner circle of the White House or even the outer circles on matters of such life and death issues. I mean, you have somebody sitting in a meeting and they're going to leak that we're short on missiles for something or other? Now, what I also said the other day was we're short on these missiles that are highly technical, that cost a fortune, that you can shoot from, you know, submarines and ships that have incredible technology and accuracy and so forth and so on. But there are other munitions we have that are more of a conventional-type missile or conventional-type bombs and weapons where we have a whole lot of them. We do. Everything we use isn't cutting-edge technology. We do have some more, as we would understand them, conventional weapons. And the president talked about this. I don't know if we have the audio. If not, it's okay. I'm just trying to remember what we do have here. Poor Mr. Producer, he can't predict everything I'm going to do, and there's so much audio out there. I mean, there's no point in getting all of it, right, Rich? So, I mean, we only use a small percentage of it as it is. President Trump has vowed to hunt down leakers who revealed the U.S. is suffering from a shortage of critical missiles. President said he would seek long prison sentences for figures who passed treasonous statements to the media. And he insisted the U.S. had massive amounts of munitions. We do. Just none of those, apparently. And that is a problem. It's a big problem. The president has vowed to hunt down leakers who revealed the U.S. is suffering from a shortage of critical missiles. President, writing on social media in the early hours of Thursday, did not clarify which media reports he was referring to. Why does he have to do that? We are well aware of them. They are out there, multiple media reports, because the media are like the sparrows on the telephone wire, you know. One turns in one direction, they all turn in one direction. One flies off, they all fly off. That's the media. The media has this group mentality. CBS News has reported the U.S. had nearly all its long-range precision missiles during its war against Iran. Used almost all of them. Well, the Washington Post said the president had berated Pete Hegseth, the U.S. Defense Secretary, for misleading him about the shortages. The president has denied that. Caroline Leavitt has denied that. Pete Hegseth has denied that. But that doesn't stop the media. The president said the U.S. has massive amounts of munitions, especially of certain types. I'm sure that's 100% accurate. Additionally, large amounts are being manufactured and shipped to the U.S. as needed, he said. Defense companies are building the largest number of plants and factories in our country's history. We know that's true. He said the leakers of these treasonous statements are being hunted down. Long-term jail sentences will be sought. Good. They need to be, because we cannot have information like this spewed out by some individual or individuals. Gaps in munition stockpiles have been widely predicted since the war began in February 28. A report from the Royal United Services Institute predicted the U.S. had just a month of critical missiles. Well, they were wrong about that. It's been 6 months, hasn't it? Two people familiar with the matter told the Washington Post that Mr. Trump complained he thought the missile issue had been fixed. The White House dismissed all this as fake news, denying that the encounter ever took place at Camp David, they said. Mr. Hegseth blamed Stephen Feinberg, his deputy, for the shortages and for not ensuring Mr. Trump was aware of the issue, the sources said. Hegseth denies this. So there you have it. Now that it's all public, the only silver lining is to do something about it. Do something about it. And the president's trying to do something about it. In fact, Biden did nothing about it. And that's part of the problem we have. You have a Republican president, you know, Trump in his first term, and Republicans before him, they build up the military, then you have the Democrats. They want to spend all this money for redistributing wealth and all of these other mindless programs and projects. And so they take it out of the Defense Department. The massive spending is in domestic spending. It's in entitlement spending. It is not defense spending. It's not the Iran war. Despite what the woke right, isolationists, and neo-fascists say. Because they don't know what the hell they're talking about. We'll be right back. Gold entered 2026 after a historic year. 53 new all-time highs, an average price up 44% year over year, then pushed past $5,500 an ounce in January. Right now it's pulled back, and many in Wall Street analysts are telling clients this is the window before gold pushes back towards new highs. Meanwhile, silver is on track for a sixth year of structural supply deficit, with solar, EVs, electronic, and industrial demand still pulling heavily on the market. And gold's pullback has been fueled by fading Fed rate hopes and massive debt. 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
3: With SRN News, I'm Jason Walker. President Trump moving to curb eligibility to birthright citizenship. White House Deputy Chief of Staff Stephen Miller.
4: The idea that people come here pretending to be a tourist, pretending to be a visitor, saying they want to go to Disneyland, they want to go visit a monument or go to a national park, but the real reason they're here is to have a child, to make that child an automatic citizen, leave our country, and then have a U.S. citizen child. It gives them access under this broken system to welfare benefits, ultimately to the voting booth, and all the other rights and privileges that belong solely to Americans. So that practice of birth tourism is, as of the signing of this order, hereby banned.
3: Police say a man charged with starting one of the fires near Spokane planned the crime for weeks and researched when the weather would be best for igniting it. This is SRN News.
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1: That's why I like Mark Levin. 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He's tough as hell. But I like him. I love him.
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2: Holy moly, Batman. The president signed an executive order today. A very important executive order. It's dealing with birthright citizenship. The president has some very good lawyers, by the way, who know what they're doing, and they looked at the opinion very carefully, and they looked at Brett Kavanaugh's opinion very, very carefully. Now, his opinion was not based on the Constitution. He said there is no constitutional right to birthright citizenship. But he couldn't rule the way the administration wanted, because there needed to be at least some kind of a legal basis. Some kind of a legal basis, he argued. And so that's what he said. So the president's lawyers take a good look at this. And they say, okay, there's something we can do. And they did it. And what was it? An executive order on birthright citizenship, dealing with this, these sort of, travel birthright citizenship, vacation birthright citizenships, that's the thing. Tourism, that's it, Rich. Tourism birthright citizenship. Here's Stephen Miller in the Oval Office today dealing with it, discussing it. Cut 17, go.
4: As the president mentioned, the 14th Amendment was passed exclusively in the aftermath of the Civil War so to ensure that the children of slaves would be citizens. It had no other meaning and purpose outside of that. And that's been clear, obviously, since the day that it was passed. You can go back and you can read the congressional debates. This is not something that's even seriously contested by anybody. The president is using his authority as commander-in-chief to sign first an executive order using the new ruling the Supreme Court issued, to expand the definitions of people who are ineligible for birthright citizenship. That includes, for example, alien enemies of the United States, members of foreign terrorist organizations, and large categories of people who lobby and act on behalf of foreign governments. And so with taking this action, it ensures that large numbers of people who wrongly would be getting birthright citizenship will no longer be eligible for those benefits.
2: Cut 18, go.
4: The second action that he's taking, which is especially historic, is for the first time ever in American history to ban birth tourism. So I want you to really let that sink in. This has been something that people have talked about not only for years, but for decades. The idea that people come here pretending to be a tourist, pretending to be a visitor, saying they want to go to Disneyland, they want to go visit a monument or go to a national park, but the real reason they're here is to have a child, to make that child an automatic citizen, leave our country, and then have a U.S. citizen child. It gives them access under this broken system to welfare benefits, ultimately to the voting booth, and all the other rights and privileges that belong solely to Americans. So that practice of birth tourism is, as of the signing of this order, hereby banned. And what that means is that no one in the world is any more allowed to obtain a visa for this fraudulent purpose. It is probably, and President Trump has done many historic things on immigration, too many to list now, sealed the southern border shut, record deportations, record integrity, stopping foreign terrorist entry, record reduction in drug seizures, dismantling criminal cartels, dismantling the gangs, right? Everything he's done that has been so unprecedented. I would put this in the top three in terms of importance because it ends what has been one of the gravest and most egregious abuses of the American system, and it keeps American citizenship sacred.
2: Mm-hmm. It is astonishing how long this has been going on. Astonishing. We hand out citizenship like lollipops, and so you get people like this Hasan Piker, whose Turkish parents came to the United States and gave birth, obviously the wife, although you never know these days, in the United States, and then they took him back to Turkey to be educated, indoctrinated. And so now he comes back to the United States to go to college. He's a citizen, after all, of America. To spew his hate for America, his hate for Jews, his hate for Christians, to cheer on 9/11 and so forth and so on. Now, he has a microphone. But you have to wonder how many people have conducted themselves this way. And if you're an enemy government like the communist Chinese government, you're promoting thousands and thousands of births of this very sort in the United States. They go back to China, and then they come back to the United States. They are citizens. They can work in our, you know, most sensitive industries. They can work in our technology industries. They can work in our military industries. They can work in our government. They can work at the Pentagon. Now, they'll have to go through vetting and that sort of thing, but you're not going to find anything in their background. They know the system that is the Chinese Communist government. And so this is what goes on. This needs to end. The president's trying to end it with no help from the Supreme Court, I might add. I would add that the administration needs to do a lot more to stop the migration of Islamists coming into this country. A lot more. You know, in the first term of the president, he identified certain Muslim-majority countries, and he said, we're freezing immigration from those countries until we can figure out what to do. Most of them were war-torn. They had civil wars going on. It's not like you could actually vet the individuals coming from these countries because no data existed, no databases existed, no computerized systems existed in those countries. Certainly none of which were viable or usable. Well, now we have a problem of Islamists coming into the country, of imams coming into the country, of so-called scholars coming into the country that are pushing their rabid, poisonous, cancerous, vile ideology to try and conquer our country. This is no joke. If you just sit down and you look at
5: all the mosques that have been built and are being built, where they're strategically located. You know, we talk about the Save America Act, very important, the Save America Act. Excuse me, that requires certain protections. And, you know, it used to be that these were not protections. They were just understood. You know, you have to vote in person. You have to show identification. If you want to vote by mail, you have to have a basis for it. You have to sign a document under penalty of perjury, things like that. So the president is trying to reintroduce that. It's very, very important. But along with that, America, along with that, we need to make sure that we're not destroying our country through the ballot box by bringing migrants into this country, allowing them to come into this country if it's their intention to destroy our country. And that is every bit as important, if not more important, than the Save America Act. It ought to be part of the Save America Act, because we're talking about saving America. And there's just not enough being spoken about on this subject. There's just not enough, in my view, being done about this on this subject. I like that the White House and their surrogates talk about the Marxists and the communists and what they're doing. But you can't talk about that without also talking about their alliance with the Islamists and vice versa. This is a fusion movement. It's not red-green, you know, oh, it's the red-green. I wish they'd stop doing that. It is the Marxists, the Reds, and the Islamists, the Green. One guy puts on the internet, he says, mark this down. There is a coalition of Marxists, Islamists, and fascists going on. And I'm thinking, Mr. Producer, how long have I talked about the Marxists, Islamists, and the woke, right, neo-fascists? Till I'm blue in the face? But that guy put a marker down on the internet. Unless it's on the internet, you know, it really doesn't matter. Really doesn't matter. Of course it matters. And that's the truth. That is the axis that's out there. And it's going to destroy us. And we need the administration. We need the Republicans in Congress to do something about it. The Democrats want this to happen. They paved the way for this to happen. This is how they intend to take power. The Constitution's in their way. Separation of powers is in their way. The immigration laws are in their way. I know it's hard to get your head around this, but you have to understand that the Democrat Party hates America. The longest book I ever wrote is that subject. Listen to them. They hate you and America. That's just a fact. I'll be right back.
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You're going to really wonder why you didn't do it when you first heard me talk about it. Yes, yes. Well, according to the New York Times, moderate Democrats are gearing up for war that is coming with Democratic socialists. Breitbart has this covered, one of the great sites. Amy Fuhrer, the leader of a moderate Democrat group, said members are gearing up for a battle with Democratic socialists who may try to capture the presidential nomination in 2028, the New York Times reported today. Some Democrats, including John Fetterman, have been warning against the rising influence of socialists and communists, and I would add Islamists, in the Democrat Party. Indeed, Mohammed El-Sayed beat the establishment Democrat Haley Stevens on Tuesday, as you well know. El-Sayed is a public health official, former failed candidate for governor in 2018, delivered the most high-profile win to date for the movement increasingly calling the shots in Democratic politics. While he's not a formal member of the Democratic Socialists of America, the ascendant power center of left-wing American politics, elected officials identifying as Democratic Socialists, including Stalinist Bernie Sanders, and Ayach, they campaigned hard for him. It's all one and the same. Now, according to the New York Times article, quote, "We're preparing for the next war that is coming," said Jonathan Cowan, the president of Third Way, a leading centrist Democratic group, revealing the New York Times a new $15 million effort between now and 2028 to discredit Democratic socialism. You know what, Mr. Producer? AIPAC must be behind this. It's got to be the Jews. Maybe it's the Rothschilds. Netanyahu. El-Sayed's win was not the blowout that some pre-election polls have predicted, they said, but his narrow nomination in one of the country's signature swing states still represented a critical moment for the party's middle, which had previously sought to cast the far-left successes as contained within the country's most urban and liberal corridors, he said. Their fear
is El Sayed was paving a path for a progressive to seize the party's... They're not progressives. They're Marxist Islamists. Come on, guys. There are such things as Marxists, and there are such things as Islamists, and he's a Marxist Islamist. To cast the far left successes as contained within the country's most urban and liberal corridors.

0: It's okay. You can say it. The Power Hour, Hour 3 is next. We've already gone through 2 hours. And, of course, at the bottom of the Power Hour, we will take your calls. Word to the wise, if you're interested, you need to jump in now, 877-381-3811. 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
4: Foundations of Freedom, a look at America's founding principles and the leaders who shaped our nation.
5: In 1796, George Washington made one of the most consequential decisions in American history. He chose not to seek a third term as president. So why does that matter? Because America was not built on permanent rulers. It was built on ordered liberty. Faith teaches that authority is a stewardship, not a possession. Leaders are accountable to God for how they use power. And why does that still matter today? Because republics survive when leaders respect limits and citizens defend them. Washington's lesson still stands. A republic is preserved when power has limits, and public service remains a duty to God and country, not a path to personal rule.
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19: With SRN News, I'm Jason Walker. President Trump signing 2 executive orders intended to narrow the birthright citizenship and crack down on women coming into America simply to give birth so their child automatically becomes a citizen. Last month, the Supreme Court struck down Mr. Trump's bid to end automatic citizenship for kids born in the U.S.
20: We had a very unfortunate decision in the Supreme Court concerning birthright. It was close, but a very, very unfortunate decision. So we're making adjustments because it's very unfair.
19: Stock in Elon Musk's space company rising Thursday, even after many SpaceX insiders were freed up to sell for the first time. Investors have dumped SpaceX shares in recent days in anticipation of insiders possibly selling the first several lockup expirations. SRN News.
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18: Jennifer Horn here, and I am looking forward to seeing all of you at Town Hall 2026, September 26th in Pasadena. 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Adam Carolla, investigative journalist Nick Shirley, Larry Elder, Mike Gallagher, Steve Hilton, Larry O'Connor, Alex Marlowe, and the list goes on. We'll have special tributes to 9/11 and Charlie Kirk.

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6: Hey, it's Larry Elder, and I'm going to be at Town Hall 2026. 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Adam Carolla, investigative journalist Nick Shirley, Steve Hilton, Larry O'Connor, Alex Marlowe, Mike Gallagher, and more. 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
9: 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Our number, 877-381-3811, 877-381-3811. You know what, Mr. Producer? Having spent now, what would you say, almost a year on the internet more actively than ever? About a year, Rich, would you say? And watching these podcasters, but not religiously, that's for sure. The imbecility, the myopicness, often the absurdity of it, is just beyond belief. Do you know for 3 days they've been debating the price of burritos and tacos, Mr. Producer? You watching this stuff? For 3 days. The woke right isolationist insists it's due to the Iran war, despite the fact that inflation was higher before the Iran war under Biden, despite the fact that inflation was the highest of my lifetime under Carter when there was no war. Inflation? Well, hold on now. The birthday lady's here. Hold on there, sweetheart. Here, just put that right there. It's my wifey. Happy birthday. Come over here. Into the mic. Happy birthday, sweetheart.
10: Thank you. Please do not expect me to sing. Well, actually, you would have to sing to me.
9: I don't sing on air here.
10: Thank you, world.
9: She's a great, great lady. We're going to celebrate Saturday night, right?
10: You bet.
9: We're going to celebrate with the family Saturday night, go out to a nice dinner.
10: We're missing two sons.
9: We're missing two kids. That's right. We're actually missing, yeah, we will be missing two kids. Two sons. The two daughters will be there, one of the grandchildren. But we do what we can, you understand. What was I rambling about, Rich? Oh, the internet and podcasters. So Tucker Carlson, a.k.a. Trader Tucker Carlson, he thinks he's like Moses. He actually thinks he's God. So he's put out 8 points. And, of course, Axios, which is every influencer's favorite leaking target, they go ahead and they run with it. But nonetheless, and he puts it out there like it's the 8 commandments rather than the 10 commandments. Like we're all sitting around wondering what Tucker Carlson's doing and what he's going to say. The guy's an absolute fruitcake. I swear the guy suffered a head injury somewhere along the line. He's incoherent. He is, in my opinion, a bigot of the worst order. And he trashes Christians, trashes Jews, trashes capitalism, trashes America. Other than that, he's swell. He's a freak, fraud, and a phony. But he puts out his 8 points, and the media keep pushing this guy, like they keep pushing these Marxist Islamists. Now, Trader Tucker Carlson is more in common today with Bernie Sanders and AOC, more in common with Hassan Pucker and El Sayed, more in common with Qatar and Iran and Saudi Arabia than he does with the Judeo-Christian belief system, with our founders and our framers, with our wonderful market capitalist system that only created the greatest, wealthiest superpower mankind has ever seen, more wealth for more people than any other system. His interviews basically involve one of two things, other podcasters, sort of a circle, whatever, or Jew haters, one or the other. Now, his numbers have been tanking, quite frankly, as have the rest of the frauds, phonies, and freaks. They have. It's not a very well-reported fact, but a couple of stories have popped up. But because the so-called big media, legacy media, a.k.a. the Democrat Party media, desperately want him to catch fire. I don't mean physically, although they might. I mean politically. Just enough to damage the Republican Party in the midterms. Just enough to damage the 2028 presidential elections. They give the guy a format. So this guy, Hassan Pucker, Trader Tucker Carlson, the media can't get enough of these guys. Now, I use them as foils. They use them to promote them. I use them to condemn them. They use them to celebrate them. So he puts out his 8 points, like it's the 8 commandments, chiseled in granite or marble or something, tablets. And it's just more of the socialist talk, of the utilitarian talk, sort of the Rousseauian, Hegelian yammering and yakking and so forth. Nothing original. In fact, it's boring, similar. He says that Trump has betrayed MAGA. Now, what's interesting to me, folks, is people who are close to the President of the United States, I mean really close to him, will not condemn Carlson. Carlson has said the most hateful things about our president. He has said the most hateful things about what the president is trying to do. I don't mean just disagreements, policy disagreements, said respectfully from time to time. No, I don't mean that. I mean horrid attacks on the president. And yet these individuals, and you know who they are, they won't condemn traitor Tucker Carlson. Why is that? They'll attack the neocons. Oh, yes. The rhinos. The establishment. The globalists. And by the way, they're all globalists. They all got deals going on with Arabs and Islamists in the Middle East or somewhere else. They're all globalists. But they accuse people who believe in actually defending our country. You must be a globalist. Well, you're making money hand over fist from Arab countries, and so what do you mean globalist? You're the globalist. Anyway, they're good with the slogans. They're not even good with that, actually. Not even good with that. You must not care about young people. Excuse me? You don't agree with us. And so they sound like socialists. That's right. We just need more government programs because government works so well, never pisses away your hard-earned money, massive debt causing inflation. Government causes inflation, not the private sector. Government prints money, not the private sector. Government creates programs, big government programs, not the private sector. But these Neanderthals can't get it through their thick skulls. They can't get it through their thick skulls. And most of them actually are low IQ. They're actually quite stupid. You sure you're not a neocon? Do you know what a neocon is, moron? Do you? Let me ask you folks who've had kids, how do you raise your kids, or how did you raise your kids? Did you raise them to be victims? Did you raise them to be weak? Did you want them to work hard, to get somewhere, maybe in school to do well, or maybe with their hands, some kind of a job? I mean, that's how you raise your kids, really, if you want them to be successful. Or do you coddle them all the time? Do you coddle them all the time? I don't mean love them. I mean coddle them. Well, you're not preparing them for the real world. The real world is very competitive out there. Very competitive. And you want them to survive. You want them to do well. You want them to have a family. When you're gone, you want them to be as good as they can possibly be, right? I watch these clowns online. Or worse, others. You know, they're really underwater. They got to pay their student loans. Well, there are people who don't even take out student loans. 50 years ago, there weren't even student loans. I'm sorry, you have to actually pay off a loan that you took, right, Mr. Producer? Excuse me. You know, when you take out a mortgage, you actually have to pay it off, or they'll take your house and throw you in jail. Really? Oh, yeah, we used to have debtor prisons when the country was founded. So people take out all these loans, these student loans. Many people don't even use them for school. They use them for cars and this, that, and travel and so forth. And I can't pay my student loan. You know what? I've been hearing this for 25 years. You have lawyers saying this. You have doctors saying this. You have people who are relatively wealthy saying this, and some who aren't. That's my responsibility. There's something wrong with the system. Something wrong with capitalism? Something wrong with our compassion? That we don't feel sorry for people who take out loans and that really can't pay them off? Some of them have no intention of paying them off? My God, what is that? People can't find jobs. More jobs have been created in this economy than any time in American history. But there are people who can't find jobs, and it's difficult. And what do? You keep at it, or you take a job that you think is below your level, that's beneath you. I've had to do those things, and that's what you do. And then you learn. You learn to do other things. Maybe you need to go in another direction. Maybe you need to change your approach to something. That's how you live. That's how you experience things. Nobody's saying they're not feeling bad for your situation. They're saying work your way out of it. Work your way out of it. But look at this, Mr. Producer. Bill Ackman says that socialism is a disaster. I never knew that. Did you know that? Wow, let me write that down. Anyway, we'll be right back.
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1: Well, you know, we have a few callers here already, so let us reward them since they called. Let us go to Rich, Dutchess County, New York. How are you, Rich?
2: I'm doing fine, Mark. And my comment is this. I'm getting very nervous about what President Trump, how he's handling this Iran war. You can't negotiate with these people. And the more time you give them, Mark, is the more time our adversaries have time to think, especially Red China. We got to hit them hard, knock them out, shock and awe, and get the job done, because the longer we wait, the harder it's going to be, and maybe it'll even be impossible, Mark.
1: I'm worried about Iran, too, because I'm afraid we're heading towards some kind of deal. I hope I'm wrong. I could be wrong. But if we are, it's not going to end well, because it's not going to end.
2: You can't have a deal with these people. These people want to kill us. There is no deal with these people. You have to beat them. You have to knock them out. You have to put them in the ground. I'm sorry to be so blunt, but that's how you
1: have
2: to handle these people.
1: No, and we now have a problem, you know, outside the country with this enemy, and now we have a problem inside the country with this enemy. Because these Islamists had the same mindset, the same attitude as the Islamists that are running that regime. And they really do want to take us down. You can see it all throughout Europe, and you can see how people are being treated. You can see people exercising their First Amendment rights or being beaten. You can see the violence that's taking place. It's just, you know, Jonathan Sachs. My wife sent me a video. And Jonathan Sachs, who was really probably the greatest Jewish scholar, if not scholar, period, a few years ago, not that long ago, and unfortunately he died just a few years back. He was the chief rabbi, Orthodox rabbi, of all of Great Britain, and he retired. He was appointed to the House of Lords. Anyway, he's written many books, many speeches, and he made a crucially important point I never thought about that I think you're going to find interesting. What he said, Rich, is this. Judaism is the first of the Abrahamic religions. It does not require the faith that came later, or any other faith for that matter, to adopt Judaism in order to pray to God. In other words, it recognizes that other people pray to God who practice other faiths. Christianity came next. Same view. That is, Christianity doesn't require, it doesn't compel all believers in God to be Christian. It's not to say they don't wish they were, but they don't compel it. In other words, you can still pray to God. Not the case with Islam. Islam is the third and the last, and it insists that the only way to serve God, the only way to pray to God, is to be Islamist. Everything else is a fraud. Everyone else is a fraud. And so that's why, in part, so many Islamists, the violence, the terrorism, the ideology about conquering and destroying the West, conquering and destroying Jews, conquering and destroying Christians and Baptists and Hindus and everything else that's out there, including other Muslims, by the way. Isn't that an interesting point? It's an accurate point. Isn't it interesting?
2: It absolutely is interesting, and I couldn't agree with you more. It's either their way or no way, and that philosophy doesn't make it with me. I'm sorry.
1: No, you're right. You're right. And that's why when you look at the vast amount of terrorism that goes on in the world, the vast amount of killing that goes on in the world, whether it's in Yemen, whether it was in Syria, whether it's in Lebanon, whether it's in Israel, whether it's in Africa, whether it's in wherever the Islamists are, the vast majority of terrorism and killing is done by the Islamists. Because not only that, I have, as I talk about often, Khomeini's book, and I don't encourage anybody to get it because I don't want it to move up on the Amazon list, but Islamic Governance, which was basically his Mein Kampf, like Hitler's Mein Kampf. And he makes it abundantly clear that there is no Islam without politics. He makes it abundantly clear that those Muslims who do not believe that Islam should be intertwined with governing, that they are apostates, that they are frauds, and they are no better than anybody else. And so he preached that government, governing, politics, and Islam must be one and the same, must be one and the same. And he dismissed those who said anything about separation. He said there is no separation. The only way that we can serve Allah, the only way that we can advance worldwide our faith is through politics, is through government, is through, if necessary, war. And so here you have it. That's what you have. Thank you for your call. Really appreciate it. We get great callers here, you know. But that's the truth, ladies and gentlemen. I'll be right back.

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6: With SRN News, I'm Jason Walker. President Trump signing two executive orders intended to narrow the birthright citizenship and crack down on women coming into America simply to give birth so their child automatically becomes a citizen. Last month, the Supreme Court struck down Mr. Trump's bid to end automatic citizenship for kids born in the U.S.
7: We had a very unfortunate decision in the Supreme Court concerning birthright. It was close, but a very, very unfortunate decision. So we're making adjustments because it's very unfair.
6: Stock in Elon Musk's space company rising Thursday, even after many SpaceX insiders were freed up to sell for the first time. Investors have dumped SpaceX shares in recent days in anticipation of insiders possibly selling the first several lockup expirations. SRN News.
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1: We be here. I love when people say, where you at? No, where are you? No, where you at? I at nowhere. I am here. Say what? One of my favorite shows is on tonight, Mr. Producer. I go to Ion. I like the reruns. One of my favorite shows is on tonight, the FBI. My favorite show, I've decided, is Chicago PD. It's on Monday night on Ion. And my second favorite's FBI. My favorite used to be The Reagans. You know, I forget the name of that show. You always tell me, what is the name? Do you remember, Rich? Blue Blood. That used to be my favorite. So CBS canceled it out of the blue. It was on 14, 15 years. It was a highly rated show. It had Tom Selleck. I'm a big Tom Selleck fan. I like that whole cast, as a matter of fact. That whole cast, it was great. The chemistry was great. The stories were great. But apparently, you can't call the show the family that is the Reagans. That's problematic. Called the Bidens, you know. It would have been okay. The problem is then the patriarch of the family, when they sit around the table and they're having dinner, he probably would have had his face in the soup. So they couldn't call it the Bidens, you know. But it really was a great show. I like to watch those reruns, quite frankly. Now, we talk about prices, not to diminish it, talking about tacos and burritos. That's how stupid that is. But your credit cards, the interest on your credit cards, they pile up. The debt, when you take out a loan on a car or on a truck, that sort of thing. Every generation has to cope with this. 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But you have more opportunities. You have more opportunities today because of American financing. You have more opportunities today than they've had before American financing came into being, a family-owned small business. And so you got these credit cards, you got debt, you got other debt. Then you second guess yourself because of that low mortgage rate you currently have, right? But listen about that low rate. It's not saving you if you're drowning in credit card interest at 25% or more. In other words, here's my point. It's doing fine when it comes to the mortgage on your house, but what about all that other debt that's dragging you down? 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It's costing you thousands. 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
1: How long is that? Like 15 seconds, Rich? Something like that, right? Let us go to Bob, Las Vegas, Nevada, KXNT. Bob, go right ahead, please.
3: Yeah, Mark, yeah, kind of at the end of something you were saying, somebody felt betrayed by Trump or something. I just wonder if they felt betrayed by Biden when he opened the borders and let 20 million people in here. I did, anyway. And you mentioned how in capitalism, you know, it's very competitive. You really got to hustle and everything. It reminded me of Samuel Adams saying the animating contest of freedom. That's our system. That's our free market capitalist system, as opposed to, I think he said, the tranquility of servitude. And, you know, these people don't understand. You know, I'm an old baby boomer. I've known people from behind the Iron Curtain. In fact, a long time ago, I worked at a radio station in Chicago where we had programming that you could buy a block and program it however you want. And I, one of the shows that I engineered was people from behind the Iron Curtain. And then afterwards, I talked to them of the horror stories, Mark. Unbelievable. Just,
1: I people don't understand who speak the way of these putative conservatives, pseudo-conservative speak, is this. The more the government gets involved, the more there's inflation. The more the government gets involved, the more there's economic dislocation. The more the government gets involved, the less wealth creation there is. Because if the government getting involved did the opposite of all those things, then communism and economic socialism would be the creators of all these wonderful products and opportunities and so forth and so on. We're the greatest economic superpower on the face of the earth for a reason. For a reason. It's because our government is set up to protect the individual and the private sector, not the other way around. And I don't know why it's so hard for people to understand this, even so-called conservatives. Crazy.
3: I know. It's just, you know, I had an accountant once who escaped from Soviet Union during World War II, or after it anyway. He told me I would take my stuff over to him. It should be 10 minutes here. Call me when it's ready. It turned into 2 hours, him telling me about life in the Soviet Union. And it's just horrible. He said one thing I remember he said, it's like living in jail. And the way the government justified it is you're safe and you have all these things we provide for you. And, you know, he crossed a continent and an ocean, got here and barely spoke the language, but he had accounting skills, of course. And but how desperate do you have to be to do that? And, it's, you know, I'm a baby boomer, and they taught us the Communist Manifesto and Marx and all this in seventh grade or eighth grade. Of course, the Cold War was going and everything. And I guess they're certainly not teaching it now. I can't believe some of the things I'm hearing. And it's very, very scary. I'm very afraid.
1: It's scary. And if conservatives are going to pretend that conservatism is socialism light or some kind of neo-socialism, then they're not conservatives. They're not defending that which actually works. All right, my friend. Thank you. Thank you for your call. I'm hearing more and more of these woke right isolationists do everything they can to camouflage their isolationism and their sloganeering in the idea that, like, this military operation with Iran is creating all this inflation. No, it's not. No, it's not. Inflation is being created by the government spending too much money in the defense budget. Go ahead and look it up. Go on the internet. Dig into it. It's a very small percentage of the budget. And it's a smaller percentage of the budget than it's been in recent past. It's certainly a smaller percentage of the GDP. That's not what's doing it. It's the massive redistribution of wealth, the massive programs, the massive fraud, $250 billion a year. That's what's creating the inflation. That. Not defense spending or the war in Iran. And maybe they don't understand this either. But national security, that's like the number one job of government, of the federal government. The states can't protect us. You can't protect yourself from these foreign governments, from nuclear missiles and so forth. One of the main jobs, if not the main job, of the federal government is to protect us from foreign enemies, domestic too, but certainly foreign enemies. I don't know why that's so complicated. Let's go to Frank, Bend, Oregon, the great KBND. Frank, go right ahead, please.
4: Thank you, Mark. Mark, you got it. When these socialists like Bernie say child care, be careful, because that means that he is a socialist and communist, wanted care for your child. It doesn't mean they don't want to love them, to help them, and do. They want to indoctrinate them. Mm-hmm. And this is so important, because the first thing that Melania Trump did was call Putin to get the children back that he stole from Ukrainians, to indoctrinate them, to give them communist child care, socialist child care. So when these socialists and people talk of child care, they're not talking how we would understand child care.
1: That is a great point. And the less the government has to do with our children, the better. That's your point. I'm with you 100%. We'll be right back.
0: Mark Levin.
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0: when, you know, for decades, Americans have been holding physical gold in retirement accounts. Have you? 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It's not a fancy term. 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Let's go to Joe, Bronx, New York. How are you, Joe?
1: Good, Mark. How are you doing tonight?
0: Very well. Thank you, sir.
1: I must say, I love your show, and I learn a lot about the Constitution from you. And,
0: thank you.
1: And you're one of the few shows I really listen to, so I thank you for all you put into it.
0: Well, you're very kind.
1: Well, my comment... Thank you all. But I was talking to your screener there, and I was just about communism, that a lot of 20, 30-year-old kids don't remember, you know, the Russia, you know, the USSR when that was, when it started. My grandmother, God rest her soul, in 1916 came over from Lithuania, and the Russia, at the time when, the communism started, it took over all those countries up there. Poland and Lithuania, Latvia, and all those, and they closed the Catholic churches, and so mm-hmm. One of the reasons why she came here was because she was very, very, very religious, and they closed the churches, and she couldn't worship. She mm-hmm. came over, and she lived to be 86 years old, and so like she lived a long life. But what I'm saying though is that they don't realize it starts with. Okay, we're going to get rid of the Senate. Now we're going to get rid of the president. Mm-hmm. Okay, what's next? We don't like the way, you know, whether you're Catholic or Protestant or Jewish, it doesn't matter. You're Muslim. But again, they're going to start taking away those freedoms that I don't want to say we take for granted, but didn't the country kind of start on religious freedom? Because they didn't like the way England was, you know, the king was the head of the church and, you know, you couldn't worship the way you wanted to. So, I mean, those are things I think a lot of our younger people, you know, all these Mondami crazies, they don't realize what it did in the past, and they're not big on history.
0: You're exactly right.
1: If you listen to your show more, they'd have a better appreciation of the history of the world and what happened and how, why things happened and everything else. And, you know, they just think it has to be better, you know, like than what they're doing, you know.
0: You're right. Very, very well put, Joe. Really well said. Thank you, brother. You take care of yourself. Let's keep going. Let's go to Rodney. Richland, Washington State, the great KFLD. How are you?
2: Doing fine. Thank you for taking my call. I've been a long-time listener, first-time caller.
0: Thank you, sir.
2: The reason I called is I have to admit my opinion of Trump is he's a decisive, forceful individual. He makes firm decisions, carries them out. But yet on the entire Iran deal, he's vacillated, at least three or four times. And it troubles me because I'm trying to figure out the cause for it. He's decisive, then he pulls back for negotiations. And one of the things I think about is, I think he wants to go down in history as the president that makes world peace kind of thing. You know, he's done it with all these other countries, and, you know, I mean, what better thing to go on his mantle than to establish peace in the Middle East? He started with the Abraham Accords. Now he's working in with Iran to eliminate that as a regional threat. That's the only thing I can figure out, because he has demonstrated that he wants to do that, to establish peace around the world. However, when Iran's a different animal here, and I don't know if it's his advisors are telling him different things, or it's part of who he is. It's out of character for him, at least as far as I'm concerned. I don't know what your thoughts are, but
0: I can't really explain it. Excuse me. I just feel like we have to take it the next step. We have to defeat this enemy, harm their people, take out their main oil facility, and that'll be the quickest way to ending all of this. Thank you for your call. All of great calls. We salute all our heroes out there. I want to salute each and every one of you. Thank you. Mr. Producer, go ahead and post that for Saturday's show, our Fox Life, Liberty, and Levin show Saturday. I can't really explain it. Excuse me. I just feel like we have to take it the next step. We have to

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3: This is Seth Leibson for townhall.com. With Abdul El-Sayed's victory in Michigan, the Democratic Party has gone from Barack Obama denouncing those who said America deserved 9/11 to campaigning with those who say just that, like Hassan Piker, the left's most famous podcaster. As the political philosopher Jerry Garcia wrote, "What a long, strange trip it's been." El-Sayed is the latest success endorsed and campaigned for by the Marxist-Islamist axis of the Democratic Socialists of America. This juggernaut is proving unstoppable and taking over the Democratic Party. A generation ago, a real political philosopher, Harry Jaffa, pointed out that with the fall of the Berlin Wall, utopian communism would no longer be seen as simply a threat from abroad, but a more deadly and dangerous phase here at home could follow. Quite right. A wall can stop people, but not their ideas. That enemy is here and potent. The two-party system is now looking Republican on one hand and Marxist-Islamist on the other. We cannot simply wish this away or ignore it. I'm Seth Leibson.
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1: John Rosemond, family psychologist, and who has a column and who's written 14 books, I believe. He's now working on one on the children and in Madagascar. It's he has run out of topics after 14, and so he's really now pretty much concentrating on micro subjects.
8: Coming of age in suburbia.
1: You know, that's right. Yes. Oh, is that right? Is that what you?
8: No.
1: Oh, you mean in suburban Madagascar? Right. You know,
8: it's a great idea, though.
1: Thank you. You know, I just want you to know this is a sort of tactic of mine to see if the person I'm about to interview was listening. I throw in some absurdity, and if there's no reaction, I know. This is going to be a problem interview.
8: Yeah,
1: anyway,
8: he's doing his nails.
1: Yeah, that's right. Exactly. That's right. Checking his email. Exactly. This is John Rosemond, and John Rosemond has the latest Prager University video, and it's already at 1.5 million views in 2 days.
6: That's coming up on Timeless Wisdom with Dennis Prager, and it starts right now.
1: Hi, everybody. I'm Dennis Prager. Welcome to my show. I have on a man whom I respect greatly. I don't remember when I first came across his work, but it was a great moment because the man has one of the rarest. What is rare? Let's see. Courage is rare. Intellectual honesty is rare. And wisdom is rare. And I think he has all three. But it's the wisdom that I'm really focusing on. He's John Rosemond, family psychologist, and who has a column and who's written 14 books, I believe. He's now working on one on the children and in Madagascar. It's a, he has run out of topics after 14, and so he's really now pretty much concentrating on micro subjects.
8: Coming of age in suburbia.
1: You know, that's right. Yes. Oh, is that right? Is that what
8: you? No.
1: Oh, you mean in suburban Madagascar. Right. You know,
8: that's a great idea, though.
1: Thank you. You know, I just want you to know this is a sort of tactic of mine to see if the person I'm about to interview was listening. I throw in some absurdity, and if there's no reaction, I know, this is going to be a problem interview.
8: Yeah,
1: anyway,
8: he's doing his nails.
1: Yeah, that's right. Exactly. That's right. Checking his email. Exactly. This is John Rosemond, and John Rosemond has the latest Prager University video, and it's already at 1.5 million views in 2 days, or 3 days. What I guess it goes up Monday, so I guess it's 3 days, 2.5 days. In any event, I try to be precise, and sometimes it drives people crazy. And is your child getting enough vitamin N? And I want to just tell you, folks, because I think you'll find this of interest. John, you will find this of interest. There is, I am a religious person, and in Judaism, there is a very famous statement in the Talmud, the second holiest work after the Bible, and that is that whoever cites a source brings redemption to the world. It's a beautiful phrase because it says you must never take credit for something that you don't own. So I have cited vitamin N in almost every speech I have given about children. And, of course, every single time I say, this is from Dr. John Rosemond. And I want you to know that, and I want the audience to know that, because I consider it a brilliant insight. Vitamin N, well, you tell everybody, what's vitamin N?
8: Well, first of all, Dennis, you honor me and you humble me at the same time. I'm so grateful for our friendship. I mean, I really and truly am. You've been an inspiration to me, and it's an honor to know that I've been a source, if you will, for you.
1: Well, thank you. It's a mutual. Thank you.
8: You know, when I think about my stuff, I think in terms of Ecclesiastes. There's nothing new under the sun. I'm just a guy who's articulating timeless principles, one of which is that self-denial is good for the soul. And a child learns to deny himself by being denied. And the very unfortunate thing is that today's parents don't deny vitamin N being no, the most character-building two-letter word in the English language. And today's kids are not being denied. And to tie this into current events, as I was thinking about this show, I was thinking in terms of the temper tantrums that young people are throwing all over America because what they wanted to happen didn't happen. Over the last couple of weeks.
1: That's exactly right.
8: Last week.
1: It's totally tied in to your theme, the video, and your general theme. Oh, it didn't go my way, and I will have a temper tantrum. I want to ask you a question, because this, to me, is as interesting as the concept itself. When I grew up, and I believe that I represent most people of the baby boomer generation, although that may not be true. Now, that certainly my parents' generation and every generation before them. Let's start with my parents. Telling a child no was natural to parents. It stopped being so. What happened?
8: Well, I think it was not only natural. I think it was something parents understood to be an obligation. Because these parents, prior to the psychological parenting era, which began in the mid-1960s, had what I call a wide-angle view of parenting, Dennis. They understood that their obligation was not just to the child, which is what today's parents believe. Parents in our parents' generation to some degree, although it had become considerably diluted and weakened by the time we began having children, understood that proper parenting is an act of love for your neighbor. And they understood, as a consequence of that wide-angle view, that they had an obligation to send out into the world, into the community first, and into the world, children who were accepting of reality. One such reality being, as articulated by the great 20th century philosopher Mick Jagger, you can't always get what you want. And it was felt as an obligation that you tell your child no, because this was a reality of life. And furthermore, it was understood that this is the way you produce a well-socialized, highly motivated individual.
1: Okay, so what happened?
8: Who understands that there is no such thing as a valid entitlement.
1: Right, what happened?
8: Yeah. What happened is that the 1960s came along, during which time we became a progressive postmodern culture, and the psychological community, the new parenting experts, began manufacturing these nouveau postmodern parenting memes, one of which is that children have a right to express their feelings freely. And so for the first time in parenting in any generation, in any culture, parents began to believe that children's emotional outbursts had meaning. And
1: I want that to sink in to my audience. There are times when I visualize what a person is saying, and I'm thinking, are people understanding that this would come in italics? So why don't you say that again? For the first time, people, let me repeat it so I could memorize it. For the first time, parents started believing that children's
8: at any time. Emotional outbursts had meaning.
1: Had meaning. So
8: that they had some sort of valid content that mm-hmm. needed to be deciphered.
1: Right. What is such
8: an
1: important?
8: And so what was previously, as we are told in the Bible in Proverbs, thought to be nothing but emanations of the foolishness bound in the heart of the child, was suddenly given credence. And you know, one of the questions I ask my audiences is this. Raise your hand if, when you make a decision that your child doesn't like and your child reacts very emotionally to, you believe that on the basis of your child's emotional reaction, you may have made the wrong decision. And wow. It is amazing, Dennis. I would say 80% of the people in my audiences, and that's a conservative estimate, raise their hands. This is what's happened to American parenting since, ironically, American parents began listening to people like me, people with capital letters after their names, tell them how to raise kids.
1: Well, that's part of my... that buttresses my belief that college makes you stupid and graduate school makes you stupider.
8: I heard an interview yesterday with somebody, I forget who it was, who said, how can these universities be so stupid? You pay all this money to go to these places that make you dumb.
1: Yeah, that is exactly right. I'm speaking, everybody, to John Rosemond, the nationally famous, and for all I know, internationally famous family psychologist. He has many terrific books. You should absolutely look at them and hopefully get some of them. And in any event, his video is the latest Prager University course. Is your child getting enough vitamin N? There's a rare opportunity for you to talk to him if you'd like to call. This is how children should be raised, for their sake, for your sake, and for society's sake. 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
17: In 1796, George Washington made one of the most consequential decisions in American history. He chose not to seek a third term as president. So why does that matter? Because America was not built on permanent rulers. It was built on ordered liberty. Faith teaches that authority is a stewardship, not a possession. Leaders are accountable to God for how they use power. And why does that still matter today? Because republics survive when leaders respect limits and citizens defend them. Washington's lesson still stands. A republic is preserved when power has limits, and public service remains a duty to God and country, not a path to personal rule.
7: Got something to say? 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
1: By the way, I want to tell you something. I'm speaking to John Rosemond, one of my favorite people and a magnificent, wise psychologist. His video is up at Prager University. Is your child getting enough vitamin N? Vitamin N is his terrific term for the word no. I was watching yesterday, and in passing, I don't get to see much TV, but it was on in the family kitchen in a little TV, and Bill O'Reilly had 2 students on from 2 different universities. And after they were talking about all of the protests and what they're about, he asked each of them, one female, one male, and he said, so are you for open borders? And the female says, I have no comment. And the male, oh, he was from Tufts. I don't remember where she was from. And the male said, she said, I don't wish to comment on that. And he said, you know what? I really haven't studied the issue. So they're complaining about cracking down on illegal immigration, but they won't say what their position is on open borders. I can't. It's like I want to talk to you about what two and two is, but I won't talk to you about one and one is. And I just thought you'd find that interesting. It's all emotion, and I think it's rooted in the not being told, no, your emotions can't direct your life. Any thoughts?
8: That's romanticism come to full flower. The individual being driven by feelings, and the feelings are such that they can't even explain them. They can't articulate why they feel the way that they do. They just feel the way that they do, and they have a right to feel the way that they do. And so,
1: but I don't have evidence, a right to say you're wrong.
8: Yeah, right. And any evidence to the contrary, because Dennis, as you well know, when you are driven by emotion, you are by definition not intellectually honest. And it doesn't matter to this generation of young people what the facts are. They're not even interested in the facts. That's why, in my estimation, the girl has no opinion and the guy hasn't, studied the issue enough, but they'll get out in the street and they'll scream and yell about the fact that Donald Trump is not for open borders, but they don't understand the issue at all. It's just another opportunity to vent their sacred emotions.
1: Life is not ideal, and I will have a temper tantrum.
8: Yeah, but to this generation has been nurtured in a way that causes them to believe that life has no meaning if life has no soap opera. And so this generation of young people takes every opportunity to manufacture personal soap operas and collective soap operas out of the mundane.
1: That's so true. It's the drama queen generation produced by the parents and by the culture. There are so many people who have questions for you, and since it's so rare to get to have this opportunity for people, I'm going to go to some calls. Is that okay?
8: Yeah, that's fine.
1: Okay, so again, I have the family psychologist John Rosemond on, and we'll go to Los Angeles and Miriam. Miriam, hi. Dennis Prager and John Rosemond.
8: Hello, Miriam.
18: Hi, Mr. Prager.
1: Hi.
18: I've been listening to your show a lot, and Mr. Rosemond, I saw your video of vitamin N. I showed it to my husband the other night because he believes, you know, if we should provide the technology and whatever, you know, the kids need to, you know, excel in school. And I told him we can't give them everything all the time, so I showed him the video. And lo and behold, this morning, we had a disagreement because I find out that he gave my kids $1 to make their bed. And I was so upset about it. And I said, didn't we just, like, I showed you this video and, you know, it made so much sense. And, you know, I just want to get a different perspective. Am I upset to be wrong at him? I don't believe, he said, oh, I like to reward good behavior. And I said, but that's their responsibility. That's their duty. It's not, you know, they're not supposed to get paid for making their bed. He's like, yeah, but it was just $1. I said, it doesn't matter.
1: All right. Listen, I'm as curious as you are to hear John Rosemond's response. Go ahead.
8: Well, I hate to take sides in these family disputes, Miriam, but it's more than an issue of responsibility. It's an issue of obligation. And that's what today's kids are not being taught within their families, is any sense of obligation to their parents or their families. And your husband's very well-intentioned behavior is an example of that. I was speaking to, I was in Hawaii about a year ago, and I was doing a workshop, and a fellow came up and introduced himself as a submarine commander. And he said, John, this entitlement attitude has even infected the military at the level of submarine command, which is the most demanding of all military jobs. That's arguable, but it's probably true. And he said, these young people who qualify for submarine work, they don't understand that they have been given a privilege. I tell them to do something, and they basically ask me, what am I going to get if I do it?
1: Wow.
8: This is the biggest problem. This is the biggest problem I deal with in submarine command.
1: His answer should be, you get to stay on the submarine.
8: Yeah.
1: That's what you get.
8: To stay on the submarine. Precisely. But isn't that mind-blowing?
1: Yeah, no, that is where did you hear this?
8: In Hawaii from a submarine command.
1: Oh, I see. Okay, great. Oh, you were speaking at your workshop in Hawaii.
8: Yeah.
1: All right. So, I want to bounce off a theory. When I asked you why this is happening, and your answer was superb, and I agree. Is another possibility, and we just take a break, and then we'll hear your response. Is another possibility that parents want to be loved by their children at every moment of their lives? We shall be back. I'm speaking to the psychologist, John Rosemond. His video course is up at Prager University.
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20: 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We've all experienced tragedies, but we love you and want you to know of your importance to us. Thank you.
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1: Well, I have the man on in not even 3 days. I got 1.5 million views on YouTube and Facebook. And it'll go into the millions. And as it should, if every parent saw this, we would have a better America and a better world. Vitamin N is the word no. That's the one vitamin kids don't seem to be getting, and it's been at least a generation. So I asked you a question, and then, by the way, I want to comment on Miriam's call about the paying for the kid a dollar to make the bed. But I'd wanted you to respond to this. When I asked you why this has happened, the coddling, and you gave this excellent response about needing to validate every emotional outburst. So is another possibility that parents want to be loved too much and too consistently?
8: Yeah, well, it's not, I'm not disagreeing with
1: you. Oh, you can, by the way. I don't know. I just want you to.
8: Yeah, I know I can.
1: Okay. Go ahead.
8: I know I can, but right. I'm not. I just want to make that clear proactively that I would change the word to like, because I think there is a substantial difference. I think that today's parents want to be liked by their kids. And one of the things that I talk about quite often in my books, newspaper column, and public presentations is that over the last 50 years, since we began listening to psychologists tell us how to raise kids, and this is largely an artifact of a psychological parenting paradigm, parents have substituted the desire for relationship with their children for the obligation to provide leadership to their children. They don't understand anymore that proper parenting is an act of leadership. They believe now that it's an act of relationship. And as a consequence of this, Dennis, the norm in American parenting, especially in the mother-child relationship, has become codependency. Today's parents, when there's no emotional boundary between parent and child, and especially mother and child, when the child feels something, the mother feels it. The child fails, the mother feels that she has failed. The child is bullied, the mother feels that she's been bullied. The child gets upset about something, the mother feels herself to be in a state of angst. And so the consequence of this is that there is lacking in the life of the average American child someone who will represent reality correctly to the child, someone who will say when the child has a inappropriate emotional outburst, which 90% of children's emotional outbursts are inappropriate, that this is ridiculous, this has no bearing on anything, et cetera, et cetera, et cetera. You and I are members of the last generation of American parents, of American children, whose parents felt the obligation to discipline not only our behavior, but to discipline our thoughts and our emotions as well. And today's parents only, you know, this is another topic entirely, but they think of discipline strictly in terms of behavior. And so today's children don't think straight, and they don't feel straight either.
1: That's so fascinating. I tell people, they say, where did you learn how to speak? And, you know, because people, at least people, well, many people, obviously not all, but many people, I feel that I have a lot of clarity in my thought, and I do believe I do. And I think it's both a gift from God or nature, and I also believe that I learned it at the table, at the dinner table in my house, where I was the youngest of the two boys by 6 years, and they didn't care. If I said something incoherent, they said, "What are you talking about? That's nonsense." And so I got at a very early age a voice in me saying, "Is that nonsense? Did you just say nonsense?" So I so understand what you said. I just want to return to Miriam's point on the dollar for making the bed. One possible response I would think is also, in addition to yours, is because I want, as you pointed out, the father, the husband, has only goodwill here. But one possibility is that I'll give you a dollar for making the bed, and you pay for the food. I'm obligated to feed you. You're obligated to make your bed. We'll get John Rosemond's response in a moment.
0: This episode of Timeless Wisdom will continue right after this. The Answer. Breaking news.
21: A major construction union that backed Mayor Karen Bass 4 years ago is now changing their mind. The Western States Carpenters Union is now backing Nithya Raman in the race for L.A. mayor. The union, which represents about 60,000 workers, believes Raman will generate more construction jobs. At a press conference, the councilwoman said that's her plan, and the Bass campaign notes that she still has support of most unions. I'm Marino in The Answer Newsroom.
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23: 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Adam Carolla, investigative journalist Nick Shirley, Steve Hilton, Larry O'Connor, Alex Marlowe, and more. 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
1: My guest is the terrific John Rosemond, the family psychologist, gives these seminars around America. And he has the latest Prager University course up, Is Your Child Getting Enough Vitamin N? That's the word no. So I had raised the issue of perhaps saying, well, if we pay you for making your bed, you pay us for room and board. Because as a way of explaining to the kid, although from your perspective, and I agree with you, you know, explanations, I assume, are not always necessary. This is what you do. You have a bed. Make it. But nevertheless, it would be an interesting way of explaining, I have obligations to you, and you have obligations to the family. Is that fair?
8: Today's parents, they lack confidence in the legitimacy of their authority, Dennis. That's why they don't feel that they have the right, if you will, to tell their children, this is what you're going to do. And then when the child asks why, answer with, because I said so. You don't need another explanation. You know, you're on the dole here. I pay for your life. I am not obligated to justify any decision that I make in your life. I am not obligated to justify any instruction I give you. And, you know, parents say, oh, that's mean. That's, that's heartless. I say, you know, it's very, very traditional. And the interesting thing is that the mental health of children who heard that, our generation, Dennis, is statistically 10 times better than the mental health of today's kids who don't hear that. So I'm not saying our mental health as children was entirely dependent upon because I said so, but I am saying that it was dependent largely upon a clarity that existed in our relationships with our parents and other adult authority figures during our childhoods.
1: Milwaukee,
8: which is lacking today.
1: Yes, totally. Milwaukee, Wisconsin. Vince. Hi, Vince. You're on with Dennis Prager and John Rosemond. Hi.
6: Hello. I would like to know how the doctor would recommend countering behaviors like this when you're dealing with a situation where somebody has told the child that they have anxieties and dealing with those issues like that. How do you, the things that are used as an excuse. And so I'd like to hang up and listen to your comment.
1: Okay.
8: Well, I don't know who it is that's told your child, Vince, that he has anxieties, but this is, there are certain anxieties that are legitimate. Certain anxieties are the result of a legitimate trauma, et cetera, et cetera, et cetera. And I use the word legitimate because a lot of what people, and especially young people, are claiming to be traumatic is by historical, traditional, rational standards, not traumatic at all. It's just that we've raised a generation of children who have no emotional resiliency. But
1: forgive me, that's why they have safe rooms at colleges.
8: Yeah, that's why they're giving them therapy dogs and letting them curl up in corners and suck their thumbs collectively and so on and so forth. It's just absurd what has happened to today's kids, and tragic at the same time. I mean, I talk about when I talk about today's kids can be interpreted as criticisms. And really, I'm not criticizing today's children. I'm trying to help American parents understand that our obligation to God and America is to raise competent human beings. And competency is largely a fact, not of your IQ. It's largely a function of your emotional resiliency. And the manufacturing of personal soap operas, such as I Have Test Anxiety, is rampant in American youth culture today. I hear this, my child has test anxiety. I had to pass a written exam on the United States Constitution in the eighth grade in order to go to high school. I mean, talk about test anxiety. Today's kids don't understand what test anxiety is. Anything that provokes a little distress is suddenly a reason to go to a therapist. It's absurd.
1: Yeah. Think of distress parents as a vaccine. I think it's an analogy that works for me in any event. All right, let's go on. Let me summarize some calls and callers, please forgive me. I'll try to get to some, but I get more done if I do this. So let's see. Aaron in Los Angeles makes, I think, a very important point. In such a wealthy society, people find it harder to say no to kids. They already have so much. Any thoughts on the affluent society?
8: Well, it's not just affluence, Dennis. It's what you raised earlier, and that is that today's parents, number one, they want relationship with their children. Another way of looking at this is that they have no long-term vision. It's very interesting. When I ask parents to write down a 10-word and phrase description of the adult they want their child to be when their child is 30 years old, they always write down things like emotionally resilient, compassionate, responsible, good sense of work ethic, et cetera, et cetera. But when I ask, what have you done specifically, purposefully in the last week to promote any...
1: Oh, good. I want to hear that. This is awesome. John Rosemond, my guest, back in a moment.
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1: Folks, we're here today interviewing Mr. Uncertainty. 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
1: What's it like to be so indecisive?
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29: Hey, it's Larry Elder, and I'm going to be at Town Hall 2026. 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Adam Carolla, investigative journalist Nick Shirley, Steve Hilton, Larry O'Connor, Alex Marlowe, Mike Gallagher, and more. 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
1: I could have John Rosemont on for all 3 hours and then do it again tomorrow and then the next day. The only problem is he's going to send me a bill.
2: I would not do that.
1: Okay. All right. Good. I'm glad you... No. I was important.
2: I'd love that.
1: I would love it, too. Yeah. John Rosemont, family psychologist. His website, by the way, is up at DennisPrager.com, so you can go straight there through our website. His books should all be read, and his video is up this week, and, of course, obviously, forever at the Prager University. .com, and it's already passed 1.5 million views. And I believe it's a moral obligation for people to have people raising children see it. Anyway, you have this brilliant thing that you were just saying. Almost everything you say is so sharply focused. So you ask parents, what would you like your child to be at 30? And then you ask them, so what have you done this week in order to foster that? Is that correct?
2: Yeah, I'm trying to illustrate to them that intuitively they really do want to raise their children according to what we are told, what God tells us in Deuteronomy chapter 6, verses 6 and 7, to paraphrase that it's all about your child's character. I tell parents all the time, Dennis, God does not care what your child's grades are in school. God does not care how many trophies your child wins on the athletic field. God does not care what college your child goes to. God wants you to raise children who love him. And that is all about character. And I tell people, you know, there are two pressing obligations in the raising of a child. One is to honor God, and the other is to make America a better place. And so as part of this whole diatribe that I do, this whole exercise, I have people write down a 10-word and phrase description of the adult they want their child to be when their child is 30. And interestingly enough, every descriptor is a descriptor of character. Nobody puts in there, I want my child to be the governor of California.
1: Or brilliant. Nobody, or even brilliant.
2: Or even brilliant. Nobody puts that down. It's all character. And I say, okay, now that you understand what your job is, and you understand that you intuitively know what your job is, vis-a-vis this exercise, write down something. I'll give you 5 minutes. Tell me one thing you have done purposefully, intentionally, to promote any of these character values in the last week.
1: All right, we got to leave it at that. That's awesome.
2: And people can't do it, though.
1: That's right.
2: They
1: That's exactly right. See his video. Go to his website. I give you a big hug, sir.
2: Likewise. Returned. Thank you.
1: Thank you so much. Please see the video and give your child vitamin N.
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1: And now today's subject. Today's subject is one that Alan... The Alan has been badgering me to talk about for so long, and I keep saying, oh, but Alan, I've already discussed it. His Dennis, that was years ago, and he said that years ago, so now it's really years ago. Actually, this is a big one, and I'll tell you how I know, because the truth is, I don't always know. I get feedback from you folks, and here is an example. I would say that along with perhaps the chapter in my happiness book, Happiness is a Serious Problem is the name of the book. If you got a used copy for $1, that's fine with me. Just please read it. But I get feedback that in Happiness is a Serious Problem, the chapter that most touches people, and I hope they all do, but if people isolate one more than any other, there, I guess, two are tied. One is to not have expectations, and the other is the missing tile syndrome. So it is time to offer my thoughts on the missing tile syndrome, as well as some new thoughts on the subject, since we all live longer than we did if we're still living, and we get new thoughts or deeper thoughts. What is the missing tile syndrome? I have a crew in here right now videoing me for a documentary on happiness. And they asked me, what is your subject? You may know, crew, I am in for total transparency. Whatever goes on here, I tell my listeners. Anyway, what's your subject? I said the missing tile syndrome. And because the guy who's directing is Canadian, I new thoughts or deeper thoughts. What is the missing tile syndrome?

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4: With SRN News, I'm Jason Walker, a Democratic candidate in Wisconsin under fire for comments about President Trump.
5: DSA-backed state lawmaker Francesca Hong, who is running in the Wisconsin Democratic primary for governor, is facing sharp criticism after saying it's about time we 86 Trump. Hong has called for violence against ICE, turning Wisconsin into a sanctuary state, and abolishing police and prisons. Hong claimed the comment was just restaurant slang, but critics say the language was reckless and dangerous given the multiple assassination attempts on the president. Willie Nelson, The White House.
4: Police say a man who's charged with starting one of the fires in Washington State had planned that crime for several weeks and had researched it when the weather would be best for lighting it. A Senate committee has voted to hold Dr. Anthony Fauci in contempt of Congress and could refer him to the Justice Department for potential prosecution. This is SRN News.
1: Foundations of Freedom, a look at America's founding principles and the leaders who shaped our nation.
6: In 1796, George Washington made one of the most consequential decisions in American history. He chose not to seek a third term as president. So why does that matter? Because America was not built on permanent rulers. It was built on ordered liberty. Faith teaches that authority is a stewardship, not a possession. Leaders are accountable to God for how they use power. And why does that still matter today? Because republics survive when leaders respect limits and citizens defend them. Washington's lesson still stands. A republic is preserved when power has limits. And public service remains a duty to God and country, not a path to personal rule.
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6: From the wild world of DC politics to America's culture clash, brace yourself for the reality check you've been waiting for. 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
7: Boy, you think you might be having a bad day. Dr. Anthony Fauci's having a bad day. Senators have obtained a copy of his COVID-era cell phone. If you haven't heard the news, a Homeland Committee has voted 8-5 today to hand him over to the Justice Department to be prosecuted for contempt of Congress. Look, I wonder what Steve Bannon has to say. Steve Bannon thinks about that. He went to jail. He went to prison. They made an example out of him, didn't they? They went after Peter Navarro, didn't they? How about General Flynn? They made a lot of examples of a lot of people. But Anthony Fauci gets a pass. He gets off the hook, pleading the fifth over what color of tie he was wearing. He gets to plead the fifth over what day of the week it is. It was a brilliant line of questioning from Josh Hawley last week, because Senator Hawley proved that Fauci didn't have any intention of just trying to avoid self-incrimination, which is the purpose of the Fifth Amendment. He just wasn't going to cooperate. I think the guy's in a lot of trouble, but on the other hand, maybe not. I'm getting a lot of feedback today from people saying, yeah, we always hear you Republicans talk a good game about accountability, about some arrests. We haven't seen one arrest. Nobody's been perp-walked. Nobody's been held accountable for anything. It's only our side. It's the Peter Navarros who have to get shackled. It's the Roger Stones who get harassed in the middle of the night. It's the Mike Lindells who get persecuted. We don't do that to Democrats. And I totally get that argument. You're right. So, as my podcast partner always says, let's let the game come to us and find out if the DOJ is going to prosecute Anthony Fauci. The cynic in me says they won't. If I were to be cynical, but the hopeful warrior fighter in me wants to believe that the Department of Justice will do the right thing and hold this guy to account. I was thinking about, everybody's talking about this Hassan Piker, this apparently far left, real, real vicious podcaster. And I watched Senator John Fetterman last night on Fox News, really hoping that this podcaster keeps campaigning with people like Abdul El Sayed. Hassan Piker is apparently an influential voice of the radical left. And people are listening and paying attention to him. And he is, look, I'll say it, he's scary. foul-mouthed, threatening the life of Senator Rick Scott recently, threatening the lives of wealthy Americans. Their blood needs to flow through the streets. And it hit me the other day. And I want to share this with you. Being scary is the point. They want our side to be afraid of them. And fear is what's preventing powerful Democrats from speaking out against this garbage, the violence, the looniness of wide open borders and defunding the police and abolishing the Senate and getting rid of the presidency and all this horrible, awful, radical stuff. And they want Americans to be afraid of them. Chuck Schumer is petrified. Do you think these so-called normal Democrats, the establishment Democrats, are sitting behind closed doors and not expressing fear if they go up against this movement? And you've got these whack jobs, this Hong in Wisconsin. Now she's pretending that Thanksgiving is her favorite holiday after she called for the abolishment of Thanksgiving. Now she claims it's her favorite holiday. She once left a restaurant because it was too white. There were too many white people around her. I mean, you go down the list of the nuttiness of these people on the left. You normally couldn't believe it. You'd say, well, there's no way. Are you kidding me? This is what they believe in? And Fetterman isn't afraid of anybody. And he told Sean last night why he hopes that Democrat Senate candidate Abdul El Sayed continues to campaign with this radical, violent, vicious Hassan Piker. Check out Senator Fetterman's take.
8: They're not ashamed to say these kinds of, things. Abolish all of those things that are not viable. And now El Sayed, he just won. And I just want to issue a dare. Continue to campaign with Hassan Piker right now. You're in a general election now. I dare you. Keep campaigning with someone like Hassan Piker. If I was a Republican, I would just dump $20 million for ads. He pals around with Piker.
7: You can't even play this guy's clips on a show like this one. We'll have to bleep every other word. He's a foul-mouthed, dangerous, radical influencer. And all the establishment Democrats know is that he's got a following. Watch the big tough guy, Mark Kelly, the Democrat senator from Arizona, tuck tail and sort of run away when somebody went up to him with a camera and a microphone and asked him, how can you be associated with a guy like Hassan Piker, who's now attaching himself to all of these radical Democrat campaigns?
9: I have a question for you about your potential newest colleague, Abdul El Sayed.
10: Yeah.
9: Will you disavow him for campaigning with Hassan Piker, an individual who said America deserved 9/11?
10: Hey, he won the primary, and we've got about 90 days to the election. In the path to winning back control of the U.S. Senate runs through places like Michigan.
9: So Senate Democrats are cool with him campaigning with Hassan Piker? If I may ask...
10: I don't know much about him.
9: He said America deserved 9/11. He called on people to kill your colleague, Senator Rick Scott. And he's pretty much a jihadist. Any comments there?
10: Nope.
9: All right.
7: Nope. No comment. We're going to run away. Nope. I don't know much about... Oh, yeah. You don't know much about him. Sure you don't. Sure you don't, Mark Kelly. You're not fooling anybody. The White House Deputy Chief of Staff, for policy, Stephen Miller, always has an ability to break this down in pretty easy to understand stark terms. As I say every single day, this is not right versus left anymore. It's not conservatives versus liberals. It's not Republicans versus Democrats. It is good versus evil.
11: Heinous, deplorable, monstrous Hassan Piker, somebody who has celebrated assassination culture, and somebody who has said that America deserved 9/11. Sean, you're from New York. How much time have you spent, Sean, with the victims and the families, the police officers, the firefighters, after 9/11?
12: A lot.
11: To have someone running for Senate who's going to associate with that kind of evil? And where is Schumer? Where is Jeffries? Where are any of the leaders of the Democratic Party? They're supporting it. They are embracing it. They are allowing it. Sean, we spent decades fighting a Cold War with the Soviet Union. Now, I choose my words carefully, but I'm going to say this tonight. Sean, that Cold War has come home. It's here in America. This is the biggest, greatest, most existential struggle this country will ever face, Sean. Because if communists get control of House seats, then Senate seats, and governor's mansions, the American dream that for 250 years our heroes bled and died for is gone, and it won't come back.
7: He's so right. Gosh, he's right. This is the biggest existential threat we've ever faced. And look, I'm always willing to give credit where credit is due. They're organized. They've got some money behind them. They've got popular evil podcasters that prop them up. And I guess they're counting on people already forgetting what America went through on 9/11. And for those of us who were around during 9/11, we will never forget. I don't know how old Hassan Piker is, but I'm guessing he was but a child when those evil monsters slaughtered so many innocent men, women, and children. But he certainly was old enough to watch what happened on October 7th in Israel and doesn't seem real bothered by that. We have to roll up our sleeves and go to work and not be afraid. That's what this is about. I truly believe this guy, I mean, he looks like a cartoon villain. He wears a lot of times the black outfits and, you know, good looking guy, glasses. He's got the little beard thing that a lot of these guys have. And he wants to scare you. He wants to scare Chuck Schumer. He wants to terrify the Democrat establishment. All of them do. Have you heard the way Abdul El-Sayed talks about Chuck Schumer? They want to burn it all down. And there's a lot of young people and a lot of college-educated people who evidently believe that burning it all down is the only way. Now, we got a couple of approaches. When we confront and understand, I love what they did in Staten Island with Zohran Mamdani the other day. Where do you hear that? Where do you hear and see how they boot him off of a stage? And, you know, not my favorite thing. You should let somebody speak. He's the mayor. But this guy is doing so much damage to New York, just as we all said he would. And now it's all coming to fruition. They're seeing who and what he really is. But who and what is he actually? If a mayor of a city a few years ago was speaking with a different accent, wouldn't all kinds of alarm bells go off in your mind about that mayor? Look, I know liberals and leftists and progressives are infatuated with Zohran the Destroyer, but wait till you hear the way he talked a few years ago when he appeared in South Africa being interviewed on a podcast about his budding music career. I don't know about you, but I saw this last night, scared the crap out of me, because it leaves me to wonder Was he faking it then, or is he faking it now? Welcome into the Relief Factor Studios and the Mike Gallagher Show for a busy Thursday.
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0: Mike Gallagher.
1: So, New Yorkers are turning on Mamdani. It didn't take long. I suppose it is happening a little quicker than I thought it might, but they're seeing the real destruction that he is heaping upon that once great city. He gave a he showed up to try to attend an event on Staten Island the other night. It was a night out to salute law enforcement. It didn't go so well for Zohran the Destroyer. They were ready to boo him off the stage. Now, I saw a clip last night that was from 2016. Okay? Want to make sure we're accurate here. He was promoting, for some reason, a Disney movie called Queen of Katwe. Here, apparently his mother, who's a big movie person, made the movie, right? She's a director, a producer, whatever she is. So he sits down with South African radio station, a South African radio station. Check out the way Zohran Mamdani was talking in this interview.
2: I mean, we also do, you know, our shokies. We do our shokies in Kampala. But I mean, having a dance move to a song is a big thing, right? But I would say the Nigerians have really patented that. The Nigerians come out with a song, like Yemi Alade has a song called, what's the name? Kofi Annan. She has a song called Kofi Annan. Do the Kofi Annan. Now all my friends in Kampala are doing the Kofi Annan, right? So Ugandans, we don't really have as many dance moves associated with a song, but we will always dance. We are always dancing. That's the thing. The difference for me is, you know, I'm from Uganda, but I also grew up in New York. In New York, you don't really, you know, you go out, some guys are very hesitant to dance. You know, if they're not grinding, they're just standing. In Kampala, you will just not find that. People are all dancing. Everybody's dancing. Men, women, and it's fantastic that way.
1: Now, I saw that clip. I'm in bed last night, and I'm scrolling through. I'm doom scrolling like I often do, and I see this clip, and my blood ran cold. The hair on the back of my neck stood up. I thought, good Lord. So is he faking it then for the South African radio station? Or is his accent now fake, where he sounds like kind of a typical New Yorker? There's no dialect to his voice now. There's no accent. You wouldn't be able to distinguish his voice from any other sort of native-born New Yorker. And, of course, he's not a native-born New Yorker. He's a Ugandan who's telling the lady a few years ago, yeah, I live in New York and I grew up in Uganda. And he's got the... So my question to you is real simple. Do you think he was faking it then? Or is he faking it now? 800-655-MIKE. 800-655-6453.
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3: With SRN News, I'm Jason Walker, a Democratic candidate in Wisconsin under fire for comments about President Trump.
4: DSA-backed state lawmaker Francesca Hong, who is running in the Wisconsin Democratic primary for governor, is facing sharp criticism after saying it's about time we 86 Trump. Hong has called for violence against ICE, turning Wisconsin into a sanctuary state, and abolishing police and prisons. Hong claimed the comment was just restaurant slang, but critics say the language was reckless and dangerous given the multiple assassination attempts on the president. Willie Nelson, the White House.
3: Police say a man who's charged with starting one of the fires in Washington state had planned that crime for several weeks and had researched it when the weather would be best for lighting it. A Senate committee has voted to hold Dr. Anthony Fauci in contempt of Congress and could refer him to the Justice Department for potential prosecution. This is SRN News.
5: Foundations of Freedom, a look at America's founding principles and the leaders who shaped our nation.
6: In 1796, George Washington made one of the most consequential decisions in American history. He chose not to seek a third term as president. So why does that matter? Because America was not built on permanent rulers. It was built on ordered liberty. Faith teaches that authority is a stewardship, not a possession. Leaders are accountable to God for how they use power. And why does that still matter today? Because republics survive when leaders respect limits and citizens defend them. Washington's lesson still stands. A republic is preserved when power has limits, and public service remains a duty to God and country, not a path to personal rule.
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0: Mike Gallagher.
1: They are total fakes, phonies, frauds. These people aren't authentic. And as Tracy, my producer, just pointed out, they all do this. AOC, she changes accents depending on where she is. How about Hillary? Do you remember the classic? Boy, this one's an oldie but goodie. Hillary was at an all-black church standing at the podium and is arguably the whitest woman in America. So here she is in a black church campaigning and broke out into this little diatribe.
2: I don't feel no ways tired. I come too far from where I started from. Nobody told me that the road would be easy. I don't believe he brought me this far to leave me.
1: This far. I've come too far. I mean, thank goodness she didn't slap on some blackface and dance around like in a minstrel show, trying to relate to the black audience. I wonder if they'd be clapping for her then. How do you clap for that? I don't feel no ways tired. I've come too far. Mammy! I mean, it's awful. It's so insulting to that audience and so disrespectful. And when I saw Mom Donnie's clip last night, I thought, oh my gosh, is this guy, you know, the Manchurian Candidate? Or there's that, there's Being There. Remember the great movie Being There with Peter Sellers? He was Chance the Gardener, and everybody thought he was some brilliant, you know, wise sage, and he was an imbecile. He was just basically the village idiot, but he fell into this role of being revered, and he was, you know, a blank slate. Is Mom Donnie just an actor? You know, people keep calling him a theater kid. I was a theater kid. I get it, you know? But I'm not a politician. I don't pretend to be one. I don't pretend to be something that's representative of a political ideation. I mean, this is crazy. Play it again, Yasmin. Again, 2016, not that long ago. You can't tell me, well, he used to have an accent and now he doesn't. No, it doesn't work that way. I've worked with people from London. I know, I've got friends. Bonnie, who was a friend and a colleague, she was from the UK. She'd been here 30 years. Her accent was thicker than the Queen, God rest her soul. I mean, she had the thickest British accent. You don't lose your accents. So, again, my question to you, when you hear this, was Mom Donnie faking it back then, or is he faking it now?
3: We do our showcases in Kampala, but I mean, having a dance move to a song is a big thing, right? But I would say the Nigerians have really patented that. The Nigerians come out with a song, like Yemi Alade has a song called, what's the name? Kofi Annan. She has a song called Kofi Annan. Do the Kofi Annan. Now all my friends in Kampala are doing the Kofi Annan, right? So Ugandans, we don't really have as many dance moves associated with a song, but we will always dance. We are always dancing. That's the thing, the difference for me is, you know, I'm from Uganda, but I also grew up in New York. In New York, you don't really, you know, you go out, some guys are very hesitant to dance. You know, if they're not grinding, they're just standing. In Kampala, you will just not find that. People are all dancing, everybody's dancing. Men, women, and it's fantastic that way.
1: Guy's running the city of New York. He's 34 now. Which means when he gave that interview, he was 24. Don't tell me that he was just had some childhood accent. Baloney. And I think he's faking it now. I think that's the way he normally talks. I wonder if there are going to be any reports that when he's behind closed doors at Gracie Mansion doing whatever it is he does, you think he talks that way? With the accent? And then he Americanizes his dialect in order to be palatable to New Yorkers? Judging by the way he was received the other night at that law enforcement appreciation night, it ain't working. Dan's in San Diego. Dan, welcome. You're up on the Mike Gallagher Show. How you doing, sir?
0: Doing very well. Thanks for taking the call. You know, I think that he was fake in South Africa. I think he's fake now. I think he's just 100% fake. I had to Google it while I was on hold. I guess he was born in Uganda, moved to New York with his family when he was 7. So just like a lot of these career politicians, you know, they kind of just appeal to the audience they're talking to. I mean, I think that he's just, you know, he's only 30. I don't know. I'm just
1: 34.
0: Glad
1: that he's 34 now.
0: 34, yeah. I'm glad that, you know, given that he wasn't born in the U.S., we don't have to worry about him ever running for president. You know, I just hope, I guess he wants to take Chuck Schumer's seat in the Senate. I don't know. This guy is destroying New York. People are seeing it quicker, like you said, quicker than we even anticipated.
1: Oh, I know.
0: And, I mean, come on. Like, this guy is a cancer for America.
1: These people, they all are a cancer for America, and we got to roll up our sleeves, and we got to go to work. We got to go to work. I mean, we have to defeat these people, and we got to do it with dignity. We've got to do it with strength and courage. We've got to do it with resolve. You know who was born in the United States? You could say, well, I'm grateful that Zohran Mamdani wasn't born here, so he can't be president. You know who was born in the U.S.? Abdul El Sayed. He was born in Detroit. And people are already talking about him being presidential fodder. This would be a total horror movie. President Abdul El Sayed. And now you know, when I put those words together, there's a segment of this audience that just gets all tingly. Because you love this guy. Hassan Piker would be over the moon. He could be his chief of staff. And you look up Hassan Piker. You look up this podcaster. You Google him. You look at the stuff he says. It's terrifying. And again, that's the point. They want to frighten people. 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Look, this is a good time to remember the foundation of America. This is a great time to remember the Declaration of Independence. You want to do something meaningful that has lasting impact during this 250th anniversary? 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Dignity, freedom, opportunity, self-government, all the things that we love, that the left hates, and they do. These radicals, this DSA, they despise this country. You know it, I know it, they know it. Hey, read the Declaration aloud with your family and your friends. 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
1: I was talking to a friend last night, and he said, Mike, isn't there a part of you that'll be kind of glad when Trump gets through his second term and he kind of, you know, goes into retirement, whatever he's going to do, will it be easier or harder for you as a talk show host? I said, look, it'll be harder. Are you calling the, we're going to go back to finding material again.
12: No, and well, right now, that's glib, but you know, private sector Trump could be the best when he no longer has to worry about anything or anybody or the image of his administration or the functionality of government. Private sector Trump on January 20th, 2029. Get ready.
1: I don't think he worries about anybody now.
12: That's pretty true. you're pretty right about that.
1: We're not thinking a lot. I don't think of Trump and guardrails.
12: Not in the same sense. I'm sorry. I peeled you off of Tucker. There's talk. Well, you're talking about him running for something.
1: He did yesterday. He did a very highly publicized, announced 10-part plan for his new party. He's got some new party that he wants, and Marjorie Taylor Greene's a part of it, and what's his name, the guy Thomas Massey. There's a handful of them, and they're embracing an alternative because Trump has let everybody down.
12: It'll have some followers. You and I can find some people on the phone lines today who say, "Dude, I voted for Trump because I didn't want any more forever wars, and I didn't want blah blah blah blah blah." There are some disaffected core MAGA, former MAGA people who've gone dark on him. But are there a lot of them to where this party will make a difference? No.
1: No, the key is...
12: It'll get attention, though.
1: The key is those three words you use, there are some. Well, yeah, there's some. There's also some people that are convinced that Elvis is living in the Greek islands right now and hanging out with JFK. I mean, you can find some people to embrace anything. But look, it is interesting to me that other than Tucker, and look, he's not an irrelevant voice. But other than Tucker, there isn't really much of a pushback on Iran from MAGA. And I have to admit, I'm surprised at that. I thought there would be more because, yeah, you could make the argument, wait a minute, we're not supposed to be in forever wars. I think MAGA has confidence. Trump supporters have faith that he's going to bring this thing to a conclusion, that we're going to start getting the strait open, that they've kept Iran from being able to produce a nuclear weapon, and it's going to work out. And there's a lot of faith. And look how many times it looks like, you know, it's all over for whatever Trump's doing, and then he manages to snatch victory out of the jaws of defeat. He does it over and over again. And I think instinctively we think he's going to do it again. I hope he does.
12: I pray he does. And will this be the biggest example in both of his presidential terms? I think it will. If in some future day, and it really better be weeks away, we've got some reason to believe that this war is being brought to a close, it'll be one of the most and not just for him or for the party or for us as conservatives, but for America and for the world, because Iran will have been brought to heel. There will not be a nuclear threat. That's the goal. Is it a reachable goal? I pray that it is.
1: Fireworks going on right now, though, on Capitol Hill, where the senators are giving remarks before the Fauci contempt vote.
12: Here we go.
1: Here we go. Now, I sense that you're uncomfortable with this. I am, too, to some degree. Well, I don't know. I mean, let's look at this.
12: What am I uncomfortable with?
1: Well, I don't know.
12: I kind of love it.
1: I kind of love it. I also think that the basis of it is his refusal, his constitutional right to invoke the Fifth Amendment. Now, I always wonder about this. If you or I are on trial for something and we just plead the Fifth, I mean, automatically the assumption is, well, obviously we're guilty of something. Why would you plead the Fifth?
12: Which is not fair. It's often true, but it's not fair.
1: Okay, well, there's the distinction. It's not true, but it's not fair. It's true, but it's not fair. So my question is, we have a constitutional right as America. Look, believe me, I'm no fan of Fauci, and I'm not trying to defend this little troll.
12: But fair is fair.
1: But if the reason they're holding him up for contempt is that he pled the Fifth, and yet you have a constitutional right to plead the Fifth, where do you go with that, Mark? I mean, why is his pleading the fifth a de facto contemptible offense if you've got the right to do it? And this guy, look, I know a guy named Mark Davis who defended his decision to plead the fifth over what color a tie he had on.
12: I understood it. You defended that. I understood
1: it. I don't understand it.
12: Well, I'll tell you what. No, here's the thing. But then I got better because I thought, okay, if he answers even one question, like what day is it and what color is my tie, Hawley or anybody else can go, ha! Well, if you're so factually sure of that, why aren't you factually sure of the lab leak?
1: He doesn't have to explain that. He does not have to explain why he's doing that.
12: Also, the color of the tie and the what day is it, there's no risk of self-incrimination on the answers to those questions.
1: Correct.
12: So those, thank you, legal scholars, those are not Fifth Amendment worthy, so he did not have the right to do that. So.
1: He could have answered, and I think the not answering the things that you knew were factually and objectively true, like what color is the carpet or your tie, that may be why they're going to say, you know what, you abused the Fifth Amendment. You did not, you invoked the Fifth Amendment against self-incrimination when you didn't have to, and 100%. That shows your contempt for Congress. Look,
12: and there
1: I
12: may
1: hope
12: even
1: that-
12: be, and there may even be some things about, because it's funny, this is what this is the deep dive I want to take even further, and the scholarship that needs to be explored on this, and I'm sure the committee staff has done this. You have a general right to plead the fifth if you think your answer is going to get you led away in handcuffs. That's self-incrimination, yeah. But there's some things before Congress. Congress is not the judiciary. Contempt of Congress. There may be some things that, doggone it, you've just got to answer, even that where that protection of the Fifth Amendment does not fully apply. And so we'll see if they can. If they find some, it better be by the dot the I's, cross the T's, and have it be by the letter of procedure. So we'll see how that all.
1: We're going to find out shortly. Keep it tuned right here to find out how they vote in the U.S. Senate, because this panel is now meeting. They've got opening statements. Ron Johnson's fired up. We'll have all of it for you. Rand Paul, of course, leading the charge, and I'm sure that'll be something we'll cover on M&M Extra today on the podcast.
12: Why yes, because by the time we're doing that midday, and then of course it lands on Apple and Spotify later in the afternoon, we'll have that to talk about in the rear view mirror, as well as various other things in the news
1: tomorrow,
12: that you and I are about to do on our podcast, our show.
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1: Extra.
12: Friday.
1: Yep. Tomorrow, Friday, we're going to talk about data centers.
12: Yep.
1: I want to try to get Steve Cortez on. I like that guy. I think he's out of Chicago. He's a big anti-data center guy. Mm-hmm. So I want to ask Steve, okay, well, let's now do China. Now talk about what we're supposed to do. You don't want that in your backyard? Well, we're going to let China just roll over us with this technology and flock cameras.
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1: That'll do it for a Thursday. We so appreciate you joining us. Let's do it again tomorrow, huh? Let's have a Friday together here on the Mike Gallagher Show. Great job to the team, as always. Thanks to you. See you tomorrow. Keep fighting the good fight. I'm Mike Gallagher. God bless America.

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0: Walker, it has always been said politics is a dirty game, and this proves it. Wisconsin Democratic gubernatorial candidate under fire for her comments about President Trump. Francesca Hong said, quote, "It's about time we 86 Trump." She's also called for violence against ICE, turning Wisconsin into a sanctuary state, and abolishing all police and prisons. President Trump signing two executive orders intending to narrow the birthright citizenship and crack down.
1: We had a very unfortunate decision in the Supreme Court concerning birthright. It was close, but a very, very unfortunate decision. So we're making adjustments because it's very unfair.
0: And this is SRN News.
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9: Hey, it's Larry Elder, and I'm going to be at Town Hall 2026. 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Adam Carolla, investigative journalist Nick Shirley, Steve Hilton, Larry O'Connor, Alex Marlowe, Mike Gallagher, and more. 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
1: 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And now, from the Connors and Sullivan Broadcast Studios, the man who is not what he wants to be, but is way grateful that he's not who he used to be, here.
2: 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It's That Kevin Show, thatkevinshow.com. Thank you for once again helping so many people find us through the webpage. I got the numbers for the second quarter of the year, and we had nearly double the web traffic that my colleague Hugh Hewitt had, and about four times the web traffic that my colleague Mike Gallagher has. And I love both of them. They're friends. Appreciate them all. I'm just thankful that you are turning to thatkevinshow.com to get your commentary, to get your videos, to make it a one-stop shop for everything related to what we do here. And hopefully that's building into you a sturdier way of thinking, a way of thinking that penetrates deeply, is helping you make better decisions, using clear thinking and truth, facts, at your disposal every single day. And my columns, now that they are there, you do not want to miss. Every day I'm writing, just about every day I'm writing about something important, and my columns have never had more readers than they do now. And it's just really satisfying to see that you're taking advantage of all the things that we try to provide for you. We don't put any of it behind a paywall just because we want you to have access to it. All right. So the story, and I wonder if I'm circling, another round on the Ferris wheel or whatever, however you would consider this, but it does seem like we've seen this territory before. But the president was asked, how are talks going with Iran? And he's like, things are moving along. We're making progress on talks. Then after he says that, the top IRGC commander vows to pursue nuclear weapons as long as the U.S. has them. This is the new ultimatum from the bad guys to the president. They declared Wednesday that Tehran would continue working on nuclear weapons as long as the U.S. and Israel possessed them, intensifying concerns that Iran is using negotiations over the strait to postpone concessions on its nuclear program. As long as the United States and Israel possess nuclear weapons, he said, we will continue working on them for our national security. Israel Prime Minister Benjamin Netanyahu responded by vowing that Israel would continue preventing Iran from ever obtaining a nuclear weapon, with or without a diplomatic agreement. Netanyahu said, today we heard the commander of the Revolutionary Guards, Bahidi, explicitly declare Iran's intention to continue developing nuclear weapons. Continue, as he put it, Netanyahu said at the ceremony. As Prime Minister of Israel, I too am determined to continue preventing Iran from possessing nuclear weapons. And then he praised President Trump as Israel's greatest friend and expressed appreciation for all that we're doing there. And this kind of sums up the problem in a nutshell that you have with what is going on in Iran. You have the IRGC leader saying, we don't care about anything else that's going on out there. We're going to pursue nukes. Meanwhile, you have the civilian leadership who doesn't want to die. They don't want to see their people killed. And they're out there saying, President Trump, let's make a deal. Let's try to make this happen. But you can't let them get a nuke. You can't turn your head and look the other way. You cannot, under any circumstances, say, okay, we'll just give you that, we'll just concede that point. So they're still bickering about the Strait of Hormuz. The real prize is the nuclear de-escalation, and that has to happen. You cannot allow those crazy goat-breeding terrorists, you can't allow them to make their religious ideology the backbone of world government, which is what they want to do. They want to install theocracy everywhere they can. And we're having that tested here in the U.S. This Al-Sayed guy that just won the Democratic primary in Michigan. Oh, my goodness, is this guy bad. He justifies the killing of three-year-old Israelis, preschool Israelis. He justifies it. He says it's a good thing to do. And here's the sad part. Chuck Schumer, I just saw a piece on Instagram about this. Chuck Schumer a few years ago said that he would always fight for the integrity of Israel, fight for Israel's right to exist, right to defend itself. And this guy, this Al-Sayed guy in Michigan, is on the record as wanting to eradicate Israel from the map. He wants to kill Israeli kids under three. He's okay with all of these things. And what did Chuck Schumer do when he won? He called him and he said, we're going to try to work with you. We're going to try to help you get elected. Now, I guess you can do that. But it's kind of like the fire department going out and campaigning for an arsonist who wants to be fire chief. Like, it doesn't make any sense. So this is what they're up against. The radical craziness of these IRGC nut jobs that cannot be reasoned with. They cannot be talked into a logic or something that's incentivized. They believe that what they're doing is morally the most important thing that they can do. And that's what he's... It's not a logical mindset to be able to fight against. You know what else isn't logical? The cost of health insurance. Have you noticed this? A few months ago, my lovely bride came to me and she said, we got to do something. I said, why? She goes, we were on a medical sharing, cost-sharing program. And when we started several years ago, we had a pretty good plan and a almost good price. And since then, we've had fewer and fewer things covered, and the price has gone up and up and up. And we are one of those families that are sitting there going, I don't know how we're going to pay for this. How do we pay for this? And that's when I ran across Vic at DFW Direct Insurance. And when I had a chance to talk with him, first of all, he represents more than 20 top-line insurance companies. He's licensed to operate in all 50 states, and he's been in business since 2009. So he's not a Johnny-come-lately guy. He knows his stuff. And here's the thing. He's the owner, and he has offered to take your call on my behalf just because he knows I want my listeners taken well, you know, very good care of. 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

0: Kevin McCullough.
1: All right, Kevin McCullough, glad to have you with us. Always glad to talk with my friends at the Independent Women's Forum, including the two stellar ladies who filled in for me one day each last week, Patrice Onwuka and Dr. Megan Mobbs, both coming in and with their expertise, having guests that were on the show. I think my next guest might have actually been one of their guests, but I will find out. Gabriella Hoffman is back with us. She's the director of the energy stuff at Independent Women's Forum and one of the smartest people I know, and that's why I like to have her on the show. Gabriella, good to see you.
2: Good to see you. It's August. I'm excited for, enjoying the last vestiges of summer. But no, my two colleagues you allude to are phenomenal. Love working with them as fellow policy directors, and I appeared on Patrice's segment to talk about data centers.
1: There we go. I figured you probably, I saw it. Gabby had to be in there somewhere on one of those two shows. I appreciate what IWF is all about, because you're not just helping women. You are fiercely independent in how you think, and you base it on facts, which is refreshing. But it's not just policy that helps women. It helps all Americans, and we're really grateful. You're the energy guru, and your assessment of Trump and what he's trying to do and kind of demanding that oil prices come down, how much can he really push? How much can he really get done just, pounding his fist on the table? Or are there other things that have to be added to that?
2: Well, as listeners know, we've talked about this since the beginning of the Iran war. Oil and gas is predicated on the global markets. So there's not really anything the companies or the president really can do. Where the president does have involvement, and he's taken some steps to help ease some of the prices in response to what the conflict in terms of how the conflict is playing out, the only thing they can do is create an environment, a positive business environment, where gas prices or energy prices can come down naturally if there's more production, deregulation, waivers for the Jones Act, things of that sort. So the Trump administration has actually unleashed a lot of really good stuff in the short term, which I wish Congress would make permanent. That's what we hope at our center, making the Jones Act waiver permanent. It has opened up a lot of the market, helped to transport more things. It's not at the detriment of American shipping. Actually, it's starting to compel American shipping to catch up with its global competitors. And we need that. Because that kind of protectionist policy has really hampered us. And I'm not sure in terms of financial savings we've seen yet so far, but it should lead to some relief. But also, looking to see if you waive the federal gas tax, but he needs Congress to help back that up. States have taken their own actions to temporarily waive gas taxes at the state level. But, shaking down the companies and telling them, you need to lower the prices. You're taking too much profit. Send them back to the public. It's not exactly the best messaging. And I think internally, probably the president and the companies, he might be jockeying publicly, but maybe privately they're trying to help reassure the president, yes, we're trying to, it's not really in our wheelhouse. I think there could be more productive rhetoric than telling them to do that, because it is, the thing of the global markets as we know it still. Until we control most of the global market share, we can't lower the prices.
1: Well, and we own more of it than we did before. I mean, we have access to the Venezuela market. I think when Iran is done, we're going to have some access to their market. But that's still yet to be determined. And I do think he's frustrated beyond frustration. I think he thought that this was something that they could find parties in Iran that were going to be reasonable to deal with, and then they'd come to a logical conclusion. That's how he operates. The problem is you're dealing with religious nut jobs, and they're fine dying. And if they want to die, I got into an argument with my bride last night. My 16-year-old was saying, "Dad, what's the difference between the Japanese and Hirohito in World War II and the IRGC in Iran?" I'm like, come to think of it, there's not a lot of difference. They did it for religious reasons. They were going to die. The kamikazes said, "We're going to give our lives for the great cause." These guys are just as brainwashed or twisted or warped in their loyalty to the supposed 12th imam that's going to come visit them at some point in time. And you cannot deal with someone who is that irrational on a logical, what should be a logical interest-based kind of resolution. And so I have increasingly worrisome feelings about how this is going to end, because I know the president doesn't want to hurt innocent Iranians.
2: Right. And I think most of us agree, even outside of energy, you recognize that Iran is a bad actor here. And much like Russia and even China, they use energy as a cudgel and a weapon to maintain their power. And so that's where it falls into the conversation here. But yeah, they're not really reasonable actors, and they're fine with perpetuating attacks even on their own people too, and yeah, targeting, you know, Americans, Europeans, through many of the different wars that we have fought. So they just seem to be like an unreasonable partner, and they're going to continue to use energy as a weapon, blocking the Strait of Hormuz. They've had, they haven't come to the table necessarily yet. That's not necessarily the fault of the president. It's just that, like you said, they're an unreasonable, you know, partner for anything to talk to. They're not looking for any peace, any armistice. And they're going to continue to weaponize energy. And if they can keep the global prices higher, they can, although it is a little bit higher than the peak of the war. We are starting to see gas go a little bit down in Virginia. For instance, gas is not, maybe averaging about 380, 388. Nationally, it's a little higher. It's a little too high for comfort. Everyone is arguing. And of course, there's the summer blend component as well. So that's always going to be a lot higher than, let's say, your winter blend. But yeah, no, as this conflict remains protracted and continues to play out, we will still see some bit of high prices. But the president should look to more deregulation, I think.
1: Yeah, no, I think that that's the answer. Boost our production, which we're doing pretty well on production, but we could do more, and then deregulate as we possibly can, and get more refineries up and running. Let me shift gears. There's this story, speaking of nut jobs, that a bunch of, I guess, AOC wannabes, Green New Deal types, are saying that the problem with the planet is that we have 8 billion people and we should have 4 billion people. They literally want to Thanos snap us out of existence. Where's this coming from? Who's talking about it? Why are they even putting this idea forward? And what's the real legitimacy of who's listening to them?
2: Kevin, you're alluding to a new scientific journal that allegedly is peer-reviewed in a publication called Sustainable Development. This is a UK-based publication. They like to say that the papers they accept are in alignment with sustainable goals and development. And that is a mirror of the United Nations sustainable kind of derivatives that they have. So they have 17 sustainable goals, and under the previous president and his administration, they were aligning our environmental and conservation policy with the UN 17 sustainable goals, including phasing out fossil fuels and trying to lock up lands to access under the guise of permanent natural protection. So when I was reading, you know, who's funding this, what's their thinking? If they're aligned with the United Nations, that's your red alarm right there.
1: Right, right.
2: But they were arguing in their abstract, it's plain, clear as day what their objective is with this. And I thought I was reading a page out of the late Paul Ehrlich, who just died in earlier this spring. And he also had a support of population caps. He supported capping the global population to 1.5 to 2 billion. These scientists are saying an adequate number is about 4 billion or less to achieve sustainability. And they think that if you decrease the population by half, global population by half, you'll achieve harmony, biological restoration, no poverty, these typical goals we often hear that climate alarmists talk about all the time. So we've heard this tired trope regurgitated. We've heard these deadlines say that the world's going to by such and such year. You hear that you have to make these extremes. You have to reduce your per capita. You have to have economic poverty in order to achieve clean water, clean air, good nature. And that's not true. And we've talked about this before. And this is a big goal that we talk about at our center. And I think environmentalism is thankfully shifting away from this, that you don't have to give up your economic productivity to have a clean environment. You now start to see those goals coalesce and not be at odds with one another. But for the longest time, environmental thinking was this Malthusian, anti-human, anti-economic progress view where we as humans have to surrender, but we're actually pivotal to the landscape to ensure that we have clean air, clean water, wildlife, plenty of spaces, more trees and the like. And we are seeing them largely because of not so much from the government, and even global governments, but individuals, nonprofits, private organizations have actually done a really good job, if not better, where the government is tasked with doing things. Let's say when you have good managers in the federal government, let's say the Trump administration is trying to bring conservation back to a lot of these decisions in Bureau of Land Management, Department of Interior, all the while producing more energy on public lands where appropriate. They have said that we can also, you know, increase access for hunting, fishing, and these other activities that actually go back to it, real environmentalism and help perpetuate nature, unlike a lot of these, you know, grifting organizations, NGOs that say they do great stuff for nature, but nothing comes out of it except of lining the pockets of these executives that hate capitalism, oddly enough.
1: Oh, but wildfires come out of those policies, too.
2: They
1: massive
2: do.
1: Yes. Wildfires that are just out of control. No, it's really amazing. I'm very sad to hear this because it seems to be something that's a little bit It's almost retro, like to hear that language talked about, because this is what they were talking about 20 years ago.
2: It is.
1: And we've made so many specifically related to fossil fuels. We've made so many advancements over the years that have saved human lives, that have brought flourishing to parts of the world that never had it before. And the idea that the only way that half the world's population is going to thrive is if the other half is knocked off. Wow, that is some weird thinking. Anyway, Gabby Hoffman, always appreciate all that you're working on. Thank you for being with us.
2: Thanks for having me, Kevin.
1: You got it. Kevin McCullough coming back. It's That Kevin Show.
0: Stick around for more of That Kevin next. 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
3: The Answer. Breaking news.
4: A police officer with the city of Bell is being charged with illegally accessing the California DMV database to get information about his ex-girlfriend's former boyfriend. A suspect is also charged with illegally placing a GPS tracking device on the woman's vehicle. He is facing one felony count of accessing and using computer data without permission and one misdemeanor count of unlawful use of an electronic tracking device. Larry Marino in the Answer Newsroom.
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1: Welcome back to That Kevin Show, thatkevinshow.com, for all things related to the show. And thank you for joining us each weekday to, you know, think through the issues of what we're living through and trying to provide common sense solutions for all of them. By the way, everything at the website, never behind a paywall, always there for you. Podcasts, videos, columns, other resources as we note them here on the show. Corey DeAngelis is with the Heritage Foundation, watches the education issues there for them. And Corey, I ran across this interesting little tidbit. Since 1970, the government has increased spending in government schools to the tune of 170% since 1970. Have we gotten 170% smarter in education since 1970? Corey DeAngelis.
2: Hey, thanks for having me. Of course we have, and things have actually gotten worse, and that number is actually inflation adjusted. So we throw more money at the problem than we ever have before, and the outcomes haven't gotten any better because the government school system operates like a monopoly. You basically have to go to the school that you're assigned to by the government. It's run by the government. The government doesn't do a good job of running anything, especially not the schools. And if you want to get anything better, you basically have to pay twice. You have to pay out of pocket for private school, or you have to move houses. You have to move to a place that's assigned to a better, quote unquote, public school. And then the teachers unions, they've pushed so much politics. The schools are focused more on the LGBTs than the ABCs. So it shouldn't surprise us that only 20% of kids are proficient in math in America, despite us spending more than just about any other country on earth. We spend about $21,000 a kid every single year.
1: But downstream, if our kids are only 21% proficient, what does that mean for future job creation, yeah, production, GDP, everything for the country?
2: Well, yeah, it hurts us economically within the country. It hurts our economic standing internationally. And we've become an international embarrassment when it comes to our education system. And even worse than that is it drives our country into the socialist vision of the teachers' unions. Because if they're not teaching kids how to read, write, and do math, and they're focused instead on using kids as political pawns, which Randy Weingarten's union just had their convention in Washington, D.C. a week or so ago, and they passed all these resolutions, Kevin, that had nothing to do with education. They were debating once to cut the military budget by 50%, which, you know, stay in your lane. It has nothing to do with educating kids properly. I read all 200 pages of their resolutions. None of them had anything to do with improving student outcomes, yet they had speakers like Hakeem Jeffries talking about regaining control of Congress for the Democrats. And it sounded more like a political rally than anything else. So when you're indoctrinating kids with these kinds of ideologies all through K-12, it shouldn't surprise us that we end up with socialists like Zohreh Mamdani in charge of New York City.
1: Yeah.
2: And I think if we want to save our country, we got to strike at the root and save our kids.
1: So some practical questions here. What can people that are listening and watching and concerned about this? I still have three kids that are in the school age bracket, one in high school, two in junior high. What can we do? What are our options?
2: Yeah, I think the best option is school choice. And red states are already doing this. Trump has also gotten done a universal or a nearly universal nationwide school choice program that was done in the Big Beautiful Bill. And 31 states have already opted in. The governor gets to decide whether you can get scholarships in your state or not. And in New York, actually, Kathy Hochul signaled that she's going to opt in, which is a surprise to many because only two Democrats have done so already. Colorado's Governor Jared Polis called it a no-brainer decision. This creates more competition. It allows the public schools to have an additional incentive to do a better job, to focus on the basics as opposed to a political agenda. And we should also hold the teachers' unions accountable. We should, there are states that are forbidding taxpayer money from going towards teachers union political activity. And Congress has a bill right now to revoke the National Education Association's federal charter because they've evolved to being more of a one-sided money laundering operation for the left. the NEA had their convention a couple weeks ago as well. And again, it was the same problem.
1: There's something very, very askew about a system that forces people to work in that kind of state of fear.
2: Yeah, I mean, I saw that the Freedom Foundation is representing a teacher who was literally locked in a room and told that they had to sign their union paperwork. So they are bullied in the current system and made to believe that they need the union. It's almost a form of Stockholm syndrome in that case. But there are alternatives now. The Teacher Freedom Alliance has just reported that over 16,000 teachers have left their government union in the past year and joined them. Instead, they provide twice the amount of liability insurance in the teacher's own name as opposed to the union names relative to Randy Weingarten's union. And they provide professional development. And so teachers are going to optouttoday.com. You can click on your state to starve the beast. I think this is the way to hold the unions accountable. But I do understand the concern, especially in the short term. If you think you're the only one sticking your neck out, you don't want to be a target. Yeah. So I think it's great to have this support group called the Teacher Freedom Alliance that's costing nothing to those teachers right now. They're getting to keep their money.
1: Opt-out-today.com, opt-out-today.com?
2: Yep. Okay. Yep, you can click on your state, and you can no longer be compelled to pay union dues whether you're in a red state or blue state because of a Supreme Court decision in 2018 called the Janus decision. It would violate your First Amendment rights if they forced you to pay union
1: dues. I mean, they've
2: dues.
1: Been violating their First Amendment rights and making them think it, but it's good to know that that's the case. Corey DeAngelis, thanks for the great work at Heritage. We appreciate it.
2: Absolutely. Thanks, Kevin.
1: Kevin McCullough coming right back from Times Square. You know, one of those big, meaty, blue cities. Right after this.
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0: from New York. That Kevin. Kevin McCullough.
1: Welcome back to Times Square, Kevin McCullough. I'm glad to be back. Back from vacation. Glad to be with you. My kids were so thankful that Dad didn't spend one minute looking at news last week. Didn't turn the television on in the hotel room. Just enjoyed the beautiful Cape May seashore and just had time together, which was great. Someone who else also loves spending time with her family proudly and unabashedly is Erica Donalds. I'm hoping, praying, actually really genuinely praying she becomes the next First Lady of the state of Florida, because if she does, it means her husband won the governor's race, which I think Florida would be in great hands if that was in fact the case. Erica, good to see you. It's been a little while. Thanks for being back. I'm excited because we've got a brand new partner here at the show called Dominion.chat, which is a Christ-centered AI chat tool that's like ChatGPT or Claude or some of the well-known AI chats that are out there. And it's completely Christ-centered. It's completely, you can still ask it difficult questions about literature or how to change your oil or make spaghetti and meatballs, and it'll give you answers to all those things. But it won't leave you on the big questions of life going, I don't know, is there a God? It'll point you in the direction of truth, which I'm really excited about. But AI is not welcomed everywhere. And it seems like that the college campus and the educational arenas have been some of the places that have really been trying to, I would say, frighten the next generation with what technology has to offer. You've written a lot about this. You've had a couple of op-eds published. What's your sense about what this issue is and why is academia reacting the way they are?
2: Well, we all got a bit of a surprise earlier this summer when graduates at commencement ceremonies at the mention of AI went to booing the commencement speakers. And some of these commencement speakers, really, you know, accomplished individuals who were encouraging these graduates that AI presents a great opportunity for them. But what we saw was that they had learned, the students had learned a different approach, that they should be fearful of AI and that AI was going to take something away from them. And this is the challenge with academia. They get dig in their heels with the status quo. Professors perhaps feel like they might be disrupted by this new technology and this new frontier, and they likely will be. But instead of being prepared for this reindustrialization of America and what employers are looking for, we saw the graduates not just unprepared, but were actually fearful and were in opposition to AI.
1: Is this because, and I want to be careful how I phrase this, because I think of educators very highly, and I don't think of educators as fitting into the box that like most people do. Like, I don't think you're an educator just because you're a union member and you teach at a school somewhere. I think mothers and fathers are educators. I think that college professors are educators. I think of Sunday school teachers, and I think of people that spend their life investing into others, sharing skill sets and knowledge of what they have. So that's the kind of educators that I'm talking about, genuine people that care about educating and helping the next generation learn. But do you think the professional educator is kind of worried that they're not going to be nearly as important in these people's lives going forward? So they're kind of fighting for every last piece of turf that they can hold on to?
2: Well, I do. And I've heard that from teachers and educators. They are concerned. And I feel for them because many of them have been teaching very successfully for many years, decades. In fact, they have their lesson plans. You know, algebra doesn't change very much year to year. So they may be doing the same thing that has worked for a long time for them. And here they're faced with students having tools that far surpass anything that we've seen before, that actually negates some of the tactics and the strategies that they've used for successfully for a long time. And they're going to have to make adjustments regardless of where they are in their careers because of this new technology. It does bring on a fear. You have some AI tech executives saying that we're going to eliminate their jobs. I don't think that that's true. But the approach that I would take with teachers is to say, I would use this technology to give you back time. Teachers want to interact more with their students. They want to do less paperwork. They want to spend less time grading papers and taking attendance and filling out IEP forms. And I really think that the first frontier for AI in education, especially in K-12, is to give teachers more time to be the teacher assistants that they all have wanted for a long time.
1: I'd like to see more balance in the discussion of what it is, how to best use it, and what the best outcomes for kids are as a result of it.
2: Well, absolutely. And I think when it comes to higher education and what employers are looking for these students, we see that the rung, the bottom of the ladder, that rung has gone higher. Right. And so while some would say, yes, it's eliminating jobs, it's actually not eliminating jobs. We're actually seeing more hiring in the areas where AI is being used. However, those jobs now require a bit more skill, the ability, first of all, to utilize AI in whatever industry it is, and more decision-making capabilities that were not normally expected of an entry-level worker. And when it comes to, when you think about university-level study, it's already been the case that the internet has disrupted a student's necessity to go to college. I mean, you look at someone like Charlie Kirk that was self-taught, that did all those Hillsdale classes, and he was so smart and could demonstrate that. And you think now with AI and the ability to really iterate and learn things outside of a university classroom, this democratizes education in a way that we really have never seen before. And I think that when you add that to the debt and the the bias, the anti-Semitism, things we've seen on university campuses that already have given people pause about going that route, this might be one of those things that they're afraid it's the final nail in the coffin for higher education as we know it. Not that it's going to go away completely. It's going to give students a lot more pathways to success outside of university.
1: My 15-year-old, when he was going into freshman year of high school, did not get into the advanced math course that he wanted to. And he had been in advanced math all through junior high. And he has spent the last year investigating, you know, junior college options to not just catch up, but get ahead of where he wants to be. And these types of rethinking how education is done, whether it's with AI, whether it's with other options, are things that we should be, as parents, thinking about constantly. And I see AI as a valuable ally in helping him accomplish that goal for himself. And none of it is generative or cheating or cutting the system short. He wants to become a smarter mathematician. And he needs an avenue and a pathway that gives him that. And technology is going to be how he gets there as he wishes to be. Anyway, Erica Donalds, always appreciate all that you're doing. Thank you for being back with us.
2: Thanks so much for having me. This is a great topic.
1: Yeah, you got it. Kevin McCullough coming right back from New York. Stay here.
0: Stick around for more of That Kevin next.
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5: Hey, it's Larry Elder, and I'm going to be at Town Hall 2026. 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Adam Carolla, investigative journalist Nick Shirley, Steve Hilton, Larry O'Connor, Alex Marlowe, Mike Gallagher, and more. 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
1: All right, Kevin McCullough, welcome back. Have you ever had a boss that you just really didn't enjoy working for? And you wanted to spare anybody else from ever having the same dilemma or problem that experience was for you? Well, on Capitol Hill, and I'm just looking at this, there's a new app that Capitol Hill staffers, which are typically young people that are fresh out of college, they're just getting started, they're trying to work for, you know, senators and congressmen and get some experience so that they can, you know, pursue a life of their own in public policy. But they normally in the past have just relied on like private conversations about, hey, did you work for Senator so-and-so? And yeah, he always had bad breath, or he got handsy with the girls, or, you know, whatever it is that they're trying to find out from the staff members before they go and apply for jobs for these people. Well, evidently there's this new app called Capitol CNCT, Connect, I guess is how you pronounce it. And Capitol Connect is a program designed to centralize resources for congressional staffers, and it launched in July. A new tool called The Scoop, where verified staffers can share anonymous but verified reviews of the offices where they're employed. Former staffer David Tennant telling Fox News that The Scoop helps to modernize the experience for young people working in congressional offices. He said the idea of a new ranking system emerged due to growing frustration with the number of bad bosses and toxic offices in the halls of Congress. If you ever saw anything written about Kamala Harris, you saw that everybody that worked for her just hated it. They said she was terrible. She burned people out. Like she'd go through staffers faster than, you know, my uncle could go through a plate of pancakes at Denny's. Like it was, and he could do that pretty quick. It was disturbing to see. Well, now they have this tool that's going to hopefully help them avoid that. So my question is, what do you do for the offices that have really bad reviews? How do you get people working for them? How do you hire staffers for them? Maybe it'll help create better behavior. Now, if I could just come up with an app for my kids that could do the same, we'll see. Speaking of apps, looking for entertainment that the whole family can actually agree on? Well, let me tell you about Ekkle, EKKL.com. The stars of Duck Dynasty, Willie and Corey Robertson, teamed up with Ekkle to create a brand new, one-of-a-kind streaming platform built around faith and family. And they didn't just lend their name to it. They actually helped build it. So they said, here, let's give you some ideas of what you should put in it. So it's got movies, it's got series that you want to watch with your kids, friends, neighbors. There's podcasts that make your commute a little more exciting, and every single day you get daily devotionals, quick snippets of prayer or scripture to help you start your morning grounded. Platform, multiple ways to feel good about how you're spending time and connecting with a community that actually shares your values. Wow, I can see why this would be attractive. 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All right, we are just moments away from hour two. We've got a lot of foreign policy to deal with. KT McFarland will be with us. Lieutenant Colonel Alan West is back with us after a long sabbatical. Looking forward to talking to him, getting his real-life military eyes thoughts on the ground. And we've got tons of more fun. So stick around. Hour two, That Kevin Show, straight ahead. By the way, you can get the podcast, all of them, at thatkevinshow.com, thatkevinshow.com. And thank you to those of you that have helped make it, you know, in recent months. It just continues to break record after record in terms of traffic for what we've ever had before. And you're the reason. So thank you. ThatKevinShow.com. 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

0: police on Staten Island. And a Democratic candidate for governor in Wisconsin is under fire for her comments concerning President Trump. Francesca Hong says, quote, "It's about time we 86 Trump." A court in New Mexico has ordered Instagram and Facebook parent company Meta to fork over $567 million, that to address harms that can be done to young people from its platforms. That order comes in the second phase of a landmark trial that the social media giant lost in March. This is SRN News.
1: The Answer. Breaking news.
2: A nearly million-dollar public restroom in Runyon Canyon still hasn't opened to the public. More from Daniel Markendale.
3: Two-stall prefabricated restroom was delivered and installed by crane in February. Now, 6 months later, the doors are still locked. Hikers say it's confusing since the restroom appears complete but remains fenced off. City of Los Angeles officials previously indicated the restroom was expected to open this summer. It's unclear why it hasn't yet. I'm Daniel Martindale.
2: Larry Marino in the Answer Newsroom.
4: Foundations of Freedom. A look at America's founding principles and the leaders who shaped our nation.
5: In 1796, George Washington made one of the most consequential decisions in American history. He chose not to seek a third term as president. So why does that matter? Because America was not built on permanent rulers. It was built on ordered liberty. Faith teaches that authority is a stewardship, not a possession. Leaders are accountable to God for how they use power. And why does that still matter today? Because republics survive when leaders respect limits and citizens defend them. Washington's lesson still stands. A republic is preserved when power has limits, and public service remains a duty to God and country, not a path to personal rule.
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17: Hey, good morning, America. Good to have you with us. Bill Martinez here, along with Horace Cooper at 6 minutes after the top of the hour. Mr. Horace, how are we doing?
18: It's a great day to live in America.
17: I'll tell you, it's amazing, you know, to square up this craziness here. Horace, by the way, is a former constitutional law professor, recognized legal commentator and author. You know, with all this stuff upside down, you and I have talked about this before. I mean, this is, in so many ways, is a spiritual battle because you can't understand it in a practical sense, with, anything but the spiritual, because

0: You know, like the book of Isaiah said, Horace, there will be that time when that which is right will be called wrong. Good will be called evil. Sweet will be called sour. Everything's the opposite. And this is where we find ourselves right now, especially with the rise of the Democrat Socialists of America. You know, when you think about the numbers, I think the membership now, according to Bernie Sanders people, is about 120,000 card-carrying DSA members. But they have created such a tsunami of interest and movement that they are, they're attacking capitalism and our way of life just front and center.
1: Oh, absolutely. That's true. Absolutely. That our way of life is under siege. I mean, I just recently had a piece published called They're Coming After the Senate. Well, at least that's what the editors of the piece put on. And all it did was outline the DSA platform and explain how in our the year of our 250th anniversary, they have undercut or desire to undercut and rewrite the entire system. It isn't just checks and balances. It isn't just unique roles for various institutions. It isn't just federalism. All of those work together to actually make it harder to get things done. And there are people that are like, I'm so upset that government isn't able to do everything I want it to do. Our founders believed that liberty was protected by not letting government be able to do everything that it wants to do.
0: Right. Yeah, exactly. Because the thing is, you look at it, I mean, I think it's quite interesting here because you consider where we are right now economically, because that's the big issue, affordability, they say. Okay, we have record high stock market, record high after-tax family incomes, the lowest crime rates in 50 years, lowest number of Americans laid off from their jobs in half a century, the biggest investment boom in 40 years, and a Democratic Party floating around in outer space on the economy, and yet voters prefer them over the Republican Party. What's wrong with this picture, Horace?
1: Well, there's part of this is a unhappiness about where America is. For a long time, starting in the late 1950s, very minor and dramatically so in the 1960s, and then all the way through the Ford administration, the federal government did something that it started during the Great Depression. It said, if you have a problem, I have a solution. It didn't work during the Great Depression. In fact, economists say that the Great Depression was extended precisely because of the things, quote, that were being done to mitigate it. It didn't work during the Great Society. It didn't work during the expansion of the administrative state, even during the Nixon administration. And yet, after an interregnum, we are back to the American people being deceived, being soothed by those who say, well, if there's a problem, we can just use more government. What we absolutely
0: which means more taxpayer funds. That's what that means.
1: Oh, yeah. Of course, it's more taxation. But of course, it's actually more regulation. It's more government control. What we actually need is more independence. We created the world's largest welfare state. And yet today, numerically, there are more people who are unhoused or homeless than there were before we started in the 1960s. We spend more on federally on education, and yet the latest scores show our kids are actually performing under par, and yet we see no real improvements. You look at the metrics, and where you can tell progress is if government is absent or largely reduced in its presence, what you see is an amazing degree of accomplishment.
0: Exactly.
1: Where you see great government, what you see is stagnation. And yet the cost of this stagnation increases and increases and increases.
0: I'd say stagnation along with fraud. I mean, look what's happening in the welfare programs, Horace. The latest report right now is totaling something like $80 billion in fraud. And when you look at Medicare, Medicaid, earned income tax credit, the SNAP program, shuttered venue operators grant program, all other programs. I mean, in total, these welfare programs, bigger government, $180 billion in fraud. That's just in one category here we're talking about.
1: So there's a term. It's called bleed the beast. Yes. We make government so big that a new enterprise, a criminal enterprise, but a new enterprise has developed. I am just going to suck off of this excess. When you spend the way our government is spending, you have so much that we absolutely need an assistant attorney general whose sole job is to track down this fraud. But I'm going to tell you, while I do support this, I do believe people need to be held accountable for their theft and their fraud. I also think we need to shift away from the government is the solution model. That doesn't work for us. That is absolutely a long-term failure. And where I am really disappointed is when I look at DSA. Mm-hmm. There are Democrats who advocate the same policies of DSA, but they pretend that they're not members of the DSA. They and the DSA have learned nothing. We are following, we're walking down a path that most of Europe has already traveled down. And most of Europe already knows that they are spending per capita 80%+ of their per capita generated on just social programs. This is unsustainable. Why we would be tricked into following down that path that we already know is a failure is a real remarkable surprise for me.
0: Yeah. Well, it reinforces the incompetence of our educational system that our leaders somehow do not know how to construct a mathematical equation that's positive and beneficial.
1: Absolutely, that's true. You know, you look at healthcare, the countries that got a head start on government-provided healthcare are showing how it just fundamentally doesn't work. It doesn't mean we don't care. It doesn't mean that we're unconcerned. In fact, it's precisely because we do care and that we are concerned that we look around and see in Canada and the UK, people, countries close to us, how many of their citizens are unhappy or often end up dying. Canada is pushing assisted suicide rather than figuring out a way to address the medical needs of their society. More market forces, more privatization will get more people care. There isn't a system that says everybody can have a Rolls Royce. There isn't such a system. And if you try to do it, all be lucky to come out with a Kia.
0: Exactly.
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0: We're talking with the one and only Horace Cooper. He is a former constitutional law professor, recognized legal commentator and author. And, you know, here we are. It is what it is. And, you know, Horace, I think people in America overall, their heads are still brain bruised and spinning over the hearing with Dr. Anthony Fauci. He probably will get away with this because that's what the left is able to do. They somehow they're able to. In this case, get away with murder.
1: Oh, see, when he got the pardon, the first thing that I said was that he's under a mistaken impression. He thinks that everything he has done, he can get away with. Legally, he might not be able to be prosecuted for his past actions. But if he lies about them today, he can be prosecuted. A pardon doesn't cover future activity associated with past criminal activity. I am a little disappointed that the Senate, when they were holding their hearings, announced that they were going to try to force him to answer questions and catch him in a lie. By doing so, he authorized, they authorized in some ways his invocation of the Fifth Amendment. But we have his diary. And it tells us everything about this odious individual.
0: Well, that's what I thought. You know, I thought it would have been interesting if one of the senators would have asked a question and ignored Dr. Fauci and answered it with a an extract from his diary.
1: Oh, yeah, absolutely.
0: You know what I'm saying?
1: When you look at it, what you see is a man, by the way, who now says I was lying to my diary, who was selfish, who was insincere, who sought to self-aggrandizement at the risk of the lives of Americans. We now know that what he knew, you could take the vaccine, it didn't prevent you from getting COVID. You could not take the vaccine, it didn't prevent you from getting COVID. You could do 6 feet of separation. It didn't prevent you. You could wear a mask. It didn't prevent you. What we should have been doing, and I said this on your program, if local governments, state and local governments, believed that there were measures, maybe they were draconian, but there were measures that they wanted us to operate under locally, they needed to meet, they needed to hold a vote, follow the regular process, so that citizens could see who was doing it. These executive orders by government, by governors, was never the model that our founders had intended. And it left a lot of people unavailable to access who made this decision, why was this
0: decision
1: made, and how do I appeal it?
0: And what happens, Horace, the next time when there really is an emergency and the emergency youth authorization is put into gear and the people say, no, you fooled us before, we're not going to pay attention. I mean, it gives us the opposite security that we need to have. And, you know, so much of the government has been compromised and invalidated, and there's been such a breach of trust between the people and the government that they... You know, the government is very laissez-faire about this, whether we're talking about, you know, voter fraud, we're talking about what happened with COVID, what we're talking about fraud that, you know, when Doge came in and Elon Musk said, I think there's at least $1 trillion of fraud out there. And of course, he was able to find a little bit under $200 billion, and they all but tarred and feathered him out of D.C., remember?
1: Oh, yes. See, what Elon Musk said was, We can't sustain this. And by the way, I can just calculate how much fraud there is. There's probably a lot more, but I can calculate how much fraud there was. And the elites said, if you target the government's response to whatever problem, education, homelessness, sickness, whatever the problem was, the environment, if you do it, what you really mean is you don't care if people get harmed. And that is what allowed people to attack him, to target him. And ultimately, he's no longer serving in government.
0: Exactly.
1: We cannot sustain the multi-trillion dollar deficits that we are running. We cannot sustain. I wish we could get him back, if not him, someone like him, to turn this around.
0: Yeah, we're almost relying on a 25-year-old journalist who's going around and exposing the fraud. You know, they talk about people being injured. How can you say people are not being injured when you have such waste and fraud operating in all these programs? Just like I mentioned, with just the welfare programs alone, $180 billion in fraud.
1: I just spoke at the WCS conference at Colorado Christian University. And there was a gentleman in the audience from the UK, and he told me for the last 6 years, he has been using private care for all of his medical treatment. That's because he can afford it. Mm-hmm. But the lion's share of citizens in the UK can't. And he said he did it not to be an elitist, but he did it because when his wife needed treatment for what they thought was lung cancer, she was placed on an 18-month back list by the NHS. And they said, no, we don't think we want to do that. Well, thank God it turned out that wasn't the right diagnosis. But what if it had been and they waited until it was too late? In the UK, that is what is happening to a large number of people. And today in America, we are seeing it. And it is precisely because we either have to throw billions and billions more at it, or we have to give a lesser and lesser service. If we continue this model, we're going to ruin the lives of American people. And so you're right. It isn't a choice between being selfish and inconsiderate. It's a choice between how many more people can we properly care for if we redesign the system versus how many people's lives will be harmed if we stick with what we're doing.
0: Well, see, this is all part and parcel of what Barack Obama called the fundamental transformation of America. This is it, ladies and gentlemen. This is what he had proposed, and he did it in a very charming sort of way, and people applauded him. And it's just amazing to me, Horace, after all this evidence, that people are still, you know, supporting him. They look at him as, you know, probably the best American president we ever had. And I think of all the lies and everything, and, you know, what they did, he and along with Joe Biden and that administration, what they did to our economy. And it's laughable. And it just kind of reminds me, if you remember, back in the latter 1988. There was a Saturday Night Live deal, you know, when they had Bush, they were mocking George W. Bush and saying something that was rather incomprehensible about the economy. And Dukakis at the time, his response was, "I can't believe I'm losing to this guy." And this is what I feel the same way about what's going on, you know, with the DSA and what's happening with our country. I cannot believe where we're losing to these people.
1: Well, I'm going to have to be a little bit of an Obama truther here. And that is, there are all these people that glorify him. There are all these people that say amazing and wonderful. PolitiFact, which was the independent fact checker, said he told the lie of the year. Oh, wait, not noble, not glorious? No, lie of the year. If you like your doctor, you can keep it. If you like your plan, you can keep it. I went from $187 a month insurance plan in the private sector, I'm still in the private sector, to an $880 a month. My health situation hasn't changed, and yet that was the only way I could keep my plan. Oh, and by the way, I looked around, and the other plans were even more expensive unless I went to the government care. Well, I actually like living. I like being healthy, and so I didn't. So it was a lie that if I like my plan, I can keep it. It's a lie if I like my doctor, I could keep it. He told it. He did it to get this dramatic power grab into place. So all those people out there that want to honor him, that want to adore him, you want to talk about lying to the American people? He stood in front of us, and it was worse than I did not have sex with that woman, Miss Lewinsky, because that involved only two people. This involved several million people.
0: Yeah, you're talking 350 million Americans. By the way, he is the former constitutional law professor, recognized legal commentator and author, the one and only Horace Cooper. Thank you, Horace. Take care. Godspeed, my friend.
1: You too.
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0: Welcome back. Bill Martinez here along with Dr. Wilford Riley. Hey, Will, how are we doing?
11: Doing pretty well. Sleepy as we get ready for the start of the semester, but I'm doing happy and glad to be alive.
0: Well, yeah, amen. Well, Dr. Wilford Riley is a professor of political science at Kentucky State University. You know, I was going to ask you about the kids that they're not back in class yet. So, you know, just to see what they're saying about one Caitlin Clark and the WNBA.
11: A lot of the kids, I mean, we're a Southern school, and both Appalachian and Black Kentuckians have a long kind of legendary basketball tradition. They're right on the border of Indiana, K Wildcats and all that. So, I mean, there are guys that watch the WNBA. And I think a lot of people are surprised that they're watching the WNBA, which now has this subplot of Caitlin Clark, who's the best female gunner probably in college history, is in the league. And they're kind of Jordan rulesing her with a racial element. So every time she goes to the hoop, people grab her by the waist and throw her down and so on. You know, Sophie Cunningham, who's actually on Clark's team, is another player who's gotten a lot of attention. She released her own line of shoes. So there are people now that are walking around with the female players' athletic shoes, which are like bright pink. So, I mean, yeah, they're guys that are going to watch them and watch Asia Wilson and so on in the fall. Most people, I don't think they really have deep thoughts about it. They just think the league has managed to move itself up to the point where it's reasonably competitive. Like, you know, watching our team, which is a D1 AA level, or watching, you know, college basketball. I think that's how it's viewed.
0: Yeah, well, no doubt that Sophie Cunningham, of course, recently with what happened in Seattle, and with those two young girls, those teenage girls being, you know, I guess verbally attacked by the owner that was suspended for 5 games, is kind of ludicrous. But you know what happens on, you know, on the floor in play has just been, you know, you keep thinking, well, is Sophie Cunningham going to be the female version of Lambeer for Detroit? Remember?
11: Yeah, well, I think that's kind of her role, where you've got the, and I mean, they're both Caucasian. They're both pretty funny. They're both, I mean, like, so there are some similarities there. But more importantly, like, yeah, if you have a star player that's getting abused, I mean, the power forward or the center is usually going to come over and tell people, you know, if this happens again, you're not getting to the hoop. And yeah, that has an effect. I like Cunningham. Sophie Cunningham's very funny. Cunningham's also the person who did that pointing meme.
0: I love the finger thing. That was just great.
11: Yeah, like you're shitting me on the court. But it's also just become a meme where people have Sophie Cunningham pointing at, like, the president of Venezuela and saying he's still here, or Sophie Cunningham pointing at a door and saying, well, that's where trans athletes should go. And, I mean, they're left-wing versions as well. Cunningham pointing at the debt. So, yeah, I think she's gotten some attention for herself pretty well. The harassment or abuse of Clark, I mean, I think there are two elements. One is there is a racial and social class component. The other is just anytime you're a veteran in a league and someone's making you look stupid. I mean, we remember a version of this happening to Steph Curry, real 1980s.
0: Michael
11: version.
0: Jordan, the same thing. Right.
11: Yeah, that's what I was going to say. The real 1980s version was the Jordan rules, where the Detroit Pistons had a set policy. You can't shoot from within this many feet of the hoop. We've got Lambeer in there. We've got, I think, Rodman in there. Yeah. So when Jordan started doing it, he didn't agree. He didn't submit to that. They would just knock him down. They would hit him, tackle him. There's a great video called When Basketball Was a Man's Game that shows all of this fighting in the 1980s and 90s with, like, Jordan and Pippen boxing with Lambeer and Thomas. And people are just
0: fighting. Isaiah Thomas. I mean, he's not that big a guy, but I mean, he was a pest.
11: Yeah, no, but I mean, there were guys, what's his name? Rambis from the Lakers tackling people. Right. I mean, it's an old, I mean, it you really remember that any of this stuff. I don't approve of it happening to Clark, but any of that stuff, Bird, Parrish, that it would not have been viewed as very unusual in the men's or even the women's game until recently. I do think that since the system's changed, the WNBA seems to be trying pretty hard to make itself unappealing.
0: Yeah.
11: So certain things do work in marketing. Like, you now have these two very attractive people. The fact that they're Caucasian probably doesn't hurt, but they're kind of heartland chicks. I mean, Sophie Cunningham's from Indiana, I believe. They play in Indiana. And Bird watches the games. You know, they both are good marketers. So you have, again, Cunningham with the shoes. And the response of the league has been basically sort of neutral harassment. You know, they had a poster of the 30 best WNBA players, and they didn't put Caitlin Clark on it. Yeah, the fans had to pick her for the All-Star game. And when you look at this, like this Seattle Storm thing, where the owner almost got in a fight in the crowd, or she was picking on these two teenage girls, you kind of see why. I mean, the owner, and I'm not trying to be stereotypically funny here, but it's like a 5'4" butch lesbian who's currently in a lesbian marriage, who's a major Democratic donor. And the question is that what people are really looking for in sports?
0: Right.
11: Like, yeah, I don't think so.
0: Yeah, I think you would think that they could learn some lessons, even in the modern era, what happened, you know, in football with Kaepernick, you know, trying to make something out of nothing. But I got to tell you this, I got to handle to Caitlin Clark and how she's responded. She's responded, you know, in some way, Jordan-esque, like when they tried to bring up something, you know, and get into the political realm, she stayed away from it. She says, look, my business is on the basketball court. That's what I'm about. And she did not, you know, take the bait to get into the political fray. Now, Sophie Cunningham has kind of entered into that, but she still is walking a fine line, just staying, you know, with her dogma that, you know, that men should not be in women's sports.
11: Yeah, and I mean, I think that the trans thing, again, is an illustration of how bizarre our politics have gotten in recent years. I mean, we've always accepted there's, look, you dress however you want. Remember Prince, if we're talking about the old days, or Kurt Cobain, guys are walking around in, tough guys are walking around in dresses playing guitars. So that's fine, but to actually believe you're a member of the opposite sex. I actually talked about this with a Native American uncle and a couple of other people pretty recently. I think some of this is on video. But there's never been a society before that has thought that men could actually be women. You're taking people that have the mental illness of gender dysphoria, if we're being blunt, and you're presenting what they're saying as factually true. And Cunningham said, well, no, I mean, these are girls' sports. You're going to change in a locker room with 16-year-old girls or hormones on both sides. You obviously can't have varsity boys doing that. And it's just, it's such an obvious truth that I think, again, it endeared her to a lot of people as sort of this blunt-talking, you know, Midwestern athlete. But, yeah, both Clark and Cunningham, and for that matter, other good players like Asia Wilson in the WNBA, it's the same thing as the NBA, but if you ask them generally, Cunningham's made some exceptions. But what do you think of the level of physical play in the league, or what do you think, much less about President Trump? They're going to say something like, well, my job's to come out here, follow Jesus, score points, and please the fans. And I'm a big fan of athletes saying that. I don't want to hear your take on, you know, geopolitics. Like, they got a player and coach, Steve Kerr, out of his shell a few times, I remember, back in the day, and he would talk about Palestine. And he is from a diplomatic family. But are his insights really better than those of, say, someone in my field or a New York Times, well, exactly, Wall Street Journal reporter, let's keep it on that side. But probably not. So I approve of, like, I'm here to shoot the ball, coach, kind of commentary.
0: Right, exactly. And the thing that's amazing to me, again, you know, taking a look at what they should have learned from, you know, the Kaepernick story and the saga, and, you know, just stick to your knitting, you know, do what you do best, keep it on the floor. And the WNBA and the officials especially, that's what surprises me, Will, because the officials seem to be very active in maintaining kind of a blind eye to the abuse. I mean, that situation with Clark when she's on the ground, and I can't remember the player's name, but she, you know, she literally had her fist in her throat. And it's like, okay, come on.
11: Yeah, and no foul. I think that... Again, there are two levels. There's some irritation with Clark specifically because of the characteristics we're describing. The other is that in most pro sports leagues, you have a star system, one, and also a lot of cheating, too. And we've got enough cameras around now that you can see it. But, I mean, I remember, like, in the Chicago men's basketball leagues, and this is obviously not the NBA or anything, but when you got to that point where you're playing against guys and money might be on the table, people would start doing this stuff, like trying to punch you in the crotch. And if you came to that for the first time from the high school team or something, you would point it out to the ref, like, they're trying to hit me. And he would just say, like, play on, move down the court. And that's what the refs are doing there. They're saying, play on. The issue, though, is now you have cameras going on ropes up and down the court. You can't really do that. And as the WNBA gets more viewers, bluntly, there are going to be more people seeing that stuff. If you've got 4,000 people a game and they mostly hate Clark and Cunningham, that's, you might get away with that. As it is, there are a whole bunch of fans of those players that are now pointing this out. And the response of the kind of left-leaning sports media, which is a weird phrase to say but is accurate, has been sort of, Clark is bringing racists to the games. Like, that's the spin that they've put on it, that these racist MAGA types are, these actual athletes are coming out now to watch this player, as opposed to the Dubs' old fan base, which was mostly gay, frankly. Like, they were known for that. It was a famous upper-class lesbian date. Right. And they're going to have to decide what they want to do.
0: See, and after that, they went to a Cher concert.
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0: We're talking with Dr. Colbert Riley, the professor of political science at Kentucky State University, the author of Taboo, 10 Facts You Can't Talk About, and Lies My Liberal Teacher Taught Me. Well, I was looking at, these poll numbers about, speaking of these young kids. I was having another discussion with one of our guests about, what's happening with these young kids that are just, they're losing time and space, part of their lives that they won't recover. I mean, translated from a couple of years back with COVID and what was lost with kids being locked up, not being able to go to school. Now you got kids that are kind of locking themselves up in the basement of their parents' home. And 49%, this is according to a Federal Reserve survey of household economics and decision making, 49% of adults under the age of 30 are living with their parents today.
11: Well, I think this actually gets into something you said about athletics, where people use those lines like, the knitter to her reels, or like cobbler to his last, or whatever. Like, there traditionally have been things everyone was expected to do. You were expected to have before you had a profession. I mean, you were expected to be generally athletic or to work in high school, probably army after that, state college. Like, there's this whole list of things you're expected to do, pursue marriage, so on. We've had an enormous collapse in a lot of that. But I think a lot of academics on the right, in fact, predicted, going back to D.P. Moynihan, although he was a politician. But as fatherhood's collapsed, I mean, you have a 70% father absence, at least at birth in the black community. It's up to 40% for whites, 56% for Latinos, which surprised me.
0: Yeah, that surprises me. Go ahead.
11: Yeah, but I mean, it's there. There's a whole lot going on there. But I mean, that would include like the Puerto Rican, Cuban, so on communities in the USA. So when people say we're getting very traditional Latino immigrants, that's true if you're talking about like the Mexican upper middle class or something, but that's a huge category, as is Asian. Asian includes Pakistani, for example. Mm-hmm. So if you broke out Japanese and Korean Americans, you'd probably find almost no crime, as versus there's an increase in crime in the Asian community. You have to ask, well, what's an Asian? And this, anyway, but that's, I think that because of a lot of these issues, you do have a lot of people that are basically rootless and that have never started on the steps in life. Mm-hmm. And I don't mean to do that get off my lawn thing that every male who owns a necktie over 30 sometimes sinks into. But when I talk to students, there often is a lack of knowledge about what I think most of us would have considered very basic things, like how do you talk to a girl? Like not profanely, but also not in an entirely just friendly way. How do you invite someone on a date? And that extends to new things now. Like how do you write a paper without AI? And COVID, last point, and it is really, I've had people ask, how'd you guys write those 15-page papers we used to assign in this class before AI tools? And you go through the whole thing, like where you do an intro, you do a theory section. And today, I mean, I would say the rate of cheating, frankly, if we don't allow AI in the class, would probably be 100% unless we just blue booked people. Yeah. And that's not a commentary on Appalachians or African Americans. That would be the case in every school. Mm-hmm. Like people have found, I think it was MIT, where one of the professors thought he had his best stats class ever. He'd given them the midterm and he let them take it home. And his assumption was these are MIT kids. No one's going to cheat on the midterm. But everyone comes back and the average for the class is a 96. So he starts assigning these more advanced statistical problems and everyone starts solving them easily. And then finally, as the final in person, because that's the school policy, half the class doesn't come to it and most people that do fail. So you've got this supplementary technology that's replacing a lot of skills. Anyway, across all of this, you get a lot of people that don't really mature and leave the nest. And when you think about when you would find love, if we're talking on the romantic side, that would probably be first in high school. The ideal is to marry your high school sweetheart. Then you go to college, fraternity, or whatever. You're dating more widely, good or bad. That's a reality. And if you skip over both of those, or you don't interact with people during both of those, and you don't do the military, where, again, there are a lot of women near some of those bases, if you don't do that, by the time you're 24, if you're living with your parents, what are you going to do? It becomes an issue. And dads in particular need to point this out. Like, don't be abusive, but you know, I want you to apply for this number of jobs. I want you to join this men's organization. Go to this church with us. Because if you don't have a social framework by a certain point in your life, you're not going to get one. Yeah. And in my experience as a men's mentor, that's when alcohol and drugs kind of creep in. There aren't a lot of drunks at 17. Well, there aren't a lot of consistent drunks at 17. Right. You know, but if you get to if you get to almost middle age, 28, 29, and you haven't done these things, you're probably not going to do them. That's the problem. Right.
0: Well, and to me, it's like you only have one life here. And it's sad to think that your human potential and what you could provide for a family, for a culture, is wasted. And, you know, and what are you going to do? You wake up one day, if you live to be 60, and go, oh my God, I missed the boat because I didn't participate. I didn't get in the arena.
11: Yeah. I mean, well, first, I think there are two levels there. On the one hand, when motivational speakers, going back to the old sales trainer Zig Ziglar, will say, you know, it's never too late. Well, that's correct at some level. I mean, we've had 60-year-olds graduate from our pre-law program and go to UK or even Yale Law. And I mean, so never give up. But in practical terms, in terms of when like the human male body would start to fall apart or something like that, there are a lot of things, physical dreams, be a lumberjack, be an athlete, you can't achieve after a certain point. And there are other things that are going to be far more difficult in practice. So when we talk about, you know, you can become a doctor at 50, sure, but you have to then find a hospital that's going to hire you. on one of those 5-year residency contracts. I mean, like, so that's probably, that might not occur either.
0: Yeah, plus it's tough when you say, well, I'm 50. I've just got my license as a doctor. Well, what's your experience? Oh, this is my first gig. That's a tough one.
11: Yeah, it's very difficult to sell that. And again, it's once you commit to a certain path in life, and I'm not encouraging people to stay in genuinely abusive marriages or something like that, but it's usually best to stay on that path. I mean, another posts kind of feminist category that we've seen, this increased a little post Me Too statistically, is the person who's been a housewife and home manager for 20 years, kind of gets bored, and decides to leave and pursue her dreams. There was a whole cadre of these people that were linked with the business, sort of upper middle class female trips to Latin America to try ayahuasca. But I mean, you realize your life is not exactly what you want it to be, and you then try to pursue exactly what you want to do. The reality is that if you've never had a job, male or female, and you're an external job, running a house is a job, but you're 50, 48, you're probably not going to work for the law firm you think you're going to work for. So there, when you're making these decisions, there is an element of practical evaluation. Of course, life's not perfect, but what happens if I go this route versus what happens if I go this route? And I think we're being encouraged not to make that practical decision right now.
0: Well, you know, I think it's interesting because, you know, to hear you talk, it reminded me in my early years in broadcasting, there was a personality in LA radio that had captured the imaginations of a lot of lonely housewives. And in fact, I think it was also at the time when Glenn Campbell had come out with the song Everyday Housewife, right? And kind of the doldrums of it. And this particular personality was almost encouraging the lonely housewives to attack the mailman, should they so desire. And, you know, and you think, wow, what, you know, and I believe that as a socialized construct and analysis, there were women that were buying into this and doing it and destroying their families and everything. And because they thought, well, hey, look at, you know, this radio personality was all very contemporary and seemed like the cool thing, you know, surfs up and, you know, because it's LA, you know, everything's relative to the surf, surfs up. So there, let's go ahead and, you know, go have some fun with the postman.
11: Yeah, I think this is something that's really common, actually. So the two levels there, and I'm obviously I haven't taken ayahuasca, but there are a bunch of chemicals of this kind that supposedly like open the doors of perception. My reaction to them as someone who actually meditates and so on down the line has always been that a lot of the revelations seem intensely obvious. Your life is, now, I'm sure they feel religious and transcendent in the moment, but you, of course, your life isn't perfect. You know, I'm sure you love each other, but of all the people in the world, would you have picked your husband if you could have met every one of them? Like, these are not actually very deep points. The question is, you now live the life you live. Will it make your life better to not go to the gym or the dojo or something, but to have a rabbit affair because the guy on TV told you to? Probably not. But that pitch to sort of dissatisfied up middle class women who are also the primary buyers of consumer products, self-help books, they have flaws just as we do, is something that's gone on for a really long time. And you still see it today on social media, right? Like the constant, the idea right now is that women do everything in relationships and men contribute nothing. So like women will frequently list everything that they do around the house or in a part-time job. Like, and I cook and I wash. And it would be very easy, and I respect that, but it'd be very easy for a guy to do the same thing. Like, then I get on the train, and then I get off it, and then I walk down the street carrying a 40-pound backpack, a 20-pound briefcase. Like, yes, we know you have a job. That's what all that adds up to. So I think it's important to kind of logically break that down and ask, well, is that bad? Do you dislike running your home or working as a lawyer? And I think put that way, the vast majority of people would say, well, no, not really.
0: Right. And exactly. And then, and this is where, you know, they can be mentored or even look at parents and hopefully if there's a healthy family where they see, you know, what happens when mom and dad stays together and the children, the family coming together at Christmas and, you know, special holidays to mom and dad's home and things like that. You know, those traditional, you know, kind of Rockwell type of painting expressions and ideas. that I think warm the hearts. I think that's the ideal. I think that's what most people would like to have.
11: Yeah, of the available human options, yeah, I think most people would like to find love, have a professional job, be fit, reasonable brain health, and so on. I mean, yeah, of course, a lot of guys in particular would prefer to be king of the world. The problem is that not everyone can be king of the world. This is always my issue with sort of like the Andrew Tate faction of the right, where people would say things like, you know, Alexander the Great wasn't committed to monogamy and these other silly rules, and it was, well, Alexander the Great was one of the 8 or 9 most impressive people in history. So, like, he probably gets an exception. You know, I mean, that's, even then, I mean, the standard belief in the Catholic Church, I think, is that him and even Cortez and so on are in purgatory for X amount of years for their deeds. But if you're an insurance salesman in Des Moines, you're probably not going to conquer Greece anytime soon. So you might as well bring your wife some flowers home. Like, you are in the life path that you have set yourself on. And being tempted by the almost impossible, sure, you can work toward that. You can build up your savings, and one day you can say, I'm a millionaire. That's fine. But at any given day, you're not going to do those things. It's not going to work out well if you leave your wife for 2 waitresses that you think are in love with you. That's not going to be successful, generally. And that's why even a rational amoralist, even someone like Sam Harris, would say, well, the reason we have ethical rules is simply that those are the rules that over time, through evolution or whatever, we have determined work for people.
0: Amen.
11: And I think that's a very logical argument. Why can't you have a wife and a mistress? Well, because from 100 years of observation of the nation of France, we see that it doesn't work very well. That's it. You don't really have to go into these sort of deeper analyses.
0: Exactly. On that happy note, we'll leave it there for now. Dr. Wilfred Riley, the professor of political science at Kentucky State University. Thank you, Will. Have a good day.
11: Thanks, Bill.
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1: I'm Rich Thomason in Washington. President Trump has signed a couple of executive orders aimed at reining in birthright citizenship and birth tourism. The president says the nation's highest court leaves him with no choice but to take this action.
4: We had a very unfortunate decision in the Supreme Court concerning birthright. It was close, but a very, very unfortunate decision. So we're making adjustments because it's very unfair.
1: A New Mexico court is ordering Instagram and Facebook parent Meta to pay $567 million to address the harm its platforms inflict on young people. Meta disagrees and vows to appeal. On Wall Street this morning, stock futures in positive territory so far. Right now, the Dow futures are up 8 points. NASDAQ futures ahead 138. And the S&P futures are better by 12 points. This is SRN News.
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23: The city of Los Angeles is giving seven figures to the leader of a homeless services provider.
24: The past 2 years, 1736 Family Crisis Center CEO Carol Adelkoff has taken in more than $1.6 million in salary and vacation. That's despite Adelkoff living in Hawaii. The nonprofit runs shelters for domestic violence victims. Adelkoff is defending herself, saying her company...
1: And the S&P futures are better by 12 points. This is SRN News.

0: In 1796, George Washington made one of the most consequential decisions in American history. He chose not to seek a third term as president. So why does that matter? Because America was not built on permanent rulers. It was built on ordered liberty. Faith teaches that authority is a stewardship, not a possession. Leaders are accountable to God for how they use power. And why does that still matter today? Because republics survive when leaders respect limits and citizens defend them. Washington's lesson still stands. A republic is preserved when power has limits, and public service remains a duty to God and country, not a path to personal rule.
1: Hey guys, it's Jennifer Horn. 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Join me on the Gulf of America cruise this November 14th through the 21st, along with Scott Jennings and Mike Gallagher.
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8: This is CHP Officer Church. 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

0: place we call home at the moment here on O'Connor and Company. I say at the moment because we're taking our show on the road next week. We'll be broadcasting from our San Diego affiliate in Southern California. More on that later. But we are excited to wrap up this busy first week of August here on O'Connor and Company. We've got a lot to talk about. Good morning here on our flagship station, WMAL, and from the Relief Factor Studios. Coming up in 30 minutes, our friend, it's not a Friday without Patrice Onwuka. Patrice will join us to talk about the latest economic news. The fundamentals of the economy are strong. We're also going to get some job numbers today, and we'll find out exactly, well, what she thinks the economy is going to be doing between now and Election Day, because I'm told it's the economy, stupid. Also coming up in the 7 o'clock hour, Joel Berry, he's one of the founders of the Babylon Bee. He waded into the whole burrito thing that we talked about so much yesterday. In fact, he was one of the initial opinion makers on the whole thing and got, well, he was in the line of fire for his opinion about what people should be doing to save money and still feed their family. Then we'll also talk to Cully Stimson of Heritage Foundation, talk about the legal aspects of seizing Anthony Fauci's phone. And then finally, Andy Harris, Republican congressman, will get his reflection on what the Senate is doing and isn't doing. And also, of course, his reaction to the state delegates trying to get a constitutional amendment to remove his congressional district. He is the most dangerous man in Maryland because he's not a Democrat. We'll get into all of that this morning. But first, I have a simple question for you. If a baby is born in France, does that make that baby French? If a baby is born in England, does that make that baby a subject of the British Crown and a member of the Commonwealth of the United Kingdom? It's not a trick question. They don't have birthright citizenship in France and in the UK. The answer to that question, by the way, if anyone asks, or if you'd like to provide the answer to somebody that you're debating birthright citizenship to, is no. Just because a baby is born on the soil of France or on the soil of the British island or in pretty much any other developed country, that does not automatically make you a citizen of that country with all of the legal rights to being a citizen in that country. No, you have to have at least one parent who is also a citizen of the country or a subject to the British crown. That's how their countries function and operate. That's how our country functioned and operated. Right up until somebody started interpreting the 14th Amendment of the Constitution to suggest otherwise. And until this summer, when the Supreme Court affirmed that bizarre interpretation, it was always sort of up in the air. But now the Supreme Court has said, yeah, based on the language of the 14th Amendment, if you're born in this country, you're a citizen of this country. That's it. No questions asked. All right, so let's take this a little further. What if there's a foreign couple who is pregnant and they're from, I don't know, let's say Turkey, and they want their baby to have U.S. citizenship, and they deliberately want their baby to have U.S. citizenship because they know that years from now, that baby, being a U.S. citizen, will be able to bring 8, 10, 12, even more members of this Turkish family into the United States so that they can be citizens too. And they're so calculating that they know that that little U.S. baby citizen that is born in the United States and automatically becomes a citizen will be entitled to tons of protections and benefits and money as a United States citizen. This Turkish couple know that that's the case. So they deliberately go out of their way and fly to the United States so that that baby can be born. It's a deliberate act. They do it on purpose so they can take advantage of our rules. Do you think that's all right? Do you think that's how we should run our policies? I'll take it one step further. Let's say you're in China and you consider the United States to be a great threat. Let's say you're part of the Chinese government, and you want to figure out a way to, in some way, mitigate over the long haul, play in the long game, decades from now, mitigate the economic, military, and political threat that the United States poses to you a country that's trying to dominate the Pacific Rim and Asia. What if you create and set up a government program that involves flying people from your country to just a U.S. territory like Guam? It's very close to your mainland, or maybe to California, so that people can enjoy Disneyland and Universal Studios while they're there. And you deliberately, as a government, create a policy so that thousands of little Chinese babies can be born in the United States and claim U.S. citizenship. Would that be a good thing for the United States to allow to happen? Well, all of those questions bring us to yesterday's scene in the Oval Office, where the president signed executive orders specifically targeting birth tourism and doing whatever he can as president of the United States, commander-in-chief, and head of the executive branch of our government, at least for 3 more years. I shouldn't say at least. People will think I'm pining for a fourth term. For the next 3 years, he did whatever he could to stop those practices. And it took him about 6 weeks since that Supreme Court decision to be able to come up with the right legal language. And I sure hope and trust that the lawyers all involved in crafting this language dotted every I and crossed every T and made it federal judge proof, because you know that the lawsuits will begin immediately, because all of those ridiculous scenarios that I just laid out for you are happening. And there are liberal, radical American lawyers, let's call them Democrats, who in this country are fighting to keep those ridiculous policies in place. They cannot rest on the fact that, well, you know, birthright citizenship is legal, it's the law of the land. That's not enough for them. They have to fight to make all of those insane manipulations of birthright citizenship legal as well. You know, we can agree on certain, okay, fine, you know, listen, I disagree, but if the Supreme Court said so, then, you know, the only fight that we've got then is either change the makeup of the Supreme Court or work on a constitutional amendment. Yeah, that's what reasonable people would say. But then they would say, okay, fine. But can we at least agree that we shouldn't have a whole industry created on the other side of the U.S.-Mexican border where people are getting rich, shipping 9-month pregnant women across the border? They've never set foot in the United States in their lives, but they pay $10,000 to a company that puts them on a bus, takes them to a hospital so that they can give birth in America and have a U.S. citizen. Can we at least agree that we should do something to stop that? And the left-wing Democrats in this country will say, nope, we will fight you tooth and nail. We will sue you if you try to stop that, and we will find a judge who will agree with us. And that's what's about to happen. But before we get there, here's the president yesterday speaking before he signed his executive order. And then we'll hear from Stephen Miller, who really explains the details here. But here's the president yesterday.
1: We had a very unfortunate decision in the Supreme Court concerning birthright. It was close, but a very, very unfortunate decision. So we're making adjustments because it's very unfair. This was done for a different reason. This was done right after the Civil War. This was for the babies of slaves. And what's happening now, people are building businesses around it. From wealthy people are building businesses around birthright citizenship. That's not the way it was supposed to work. It's a disgrace. They're buying their way in, and we're not going to let it happen.
0: Hey, memo to Mike Rogers, who wants to be the senator from Michigan. Did you hear what the president just said? It might be worth your while as you try to build a coalition that involves disaffected Democrat voters who did not support Abdul El-Sayed, and who may be very suspicious of that guy coming out of nowhere and suddenly being what? I heard people talking yesterday about him being a presidential candidate soon. Mike Rogers, you might want to communicate something to all of the African-American voters in the Detroit area that supported Haley Stevens. You might want to communicate them to them that the 14th Amendment was designed to give full legal protections to slaves and the children of slaves. And Abdul El-Sayed and Rashida Tlaib and all the Democrats in Michigan are now warping the language and intent of that 14th Amendment that was meant to right the wrongs of slavery. They're now warping that language to allow Dearborn and Hamtramck to be flooded with newly arriving Arab Americans who are now taking black people's jobs in Detroit. And that's the Abdul El-Sayed Democrat Party policy. Who suffers the most because of this? The people who were meant to benefit from the 14th Amendment in the first place. The slaves and their progeny. And their progeny right now are in Detroit, and they're wondering who to vote for. Mike Rogers, you might want to let them know what side Abdul El-Sayed is on, and you might want to point out the direct results of all of those anchor babies in Dearborn and Hamtramck. All right, Stephen Miller talked about birthright citizenship next.
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17: Hey, it's Larry Elder, and I'm going to be at Town Hall 2026. 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Adam Carolla, investigative journalist Nick Shirley, Steve Hilton, Larry O'Connor, Alex Marlowe, Mike Gallagher, and more. 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
0: And so, the same crazy left-wing progressive name, whatever, like, I mean, they are Marxists at this point. They're welcoming the Marxists in their party. You know, they'll scream and complain about the millionaires and billionaires who don't pay their fair share. And you say, look, we've got a tax code. The tax code is there. Here are the stats. Here's the data. The fact is the so-called 1%, the millionaires and billionaires, they pay, you know, upwards to 80% of the revenue that comes into the government. What's the fair share? And then they'll say, well, there are loopholes. There are loopholes, and they take advantage of the system. I say, oh, you want to talk about taking advantage of the system? All right, let's talk about taking advantage of the system. Your precious birthright citizenship that you think is, you know, enshrined as a human right, is a human right for people from all around the world to become a U.S. citizen if they happen to be born on our soil, no matter what the circumstances. You want to talk about a loophole? You've got people from all over the place, including countries that are our sworn enemies, who come here deliberately for the purpose of having a baby. There are businesses getting rich by providing travel packages to pregnant women to come here for one reason and one reason only, so that their baby is a U.S. citizen. Then they go home, the baby didn't even live here, and they exploit our system. Why aren't you upset about that? Why aren't you exercised about that? Could we at the very least, you got your Supreme Court decision, could we at very least come together and figure out something to do with the obvious practice of exploiting that? And the president did that yesterday, and he's being opposed by those very same Marxists. Here's Stephen Miller explaining exactly what this executive order does and how it will stand up legally, God willing.
6: The president is using his authority as commander-in-chief to sign first an executive order using the new ruling the Supreme Court issued to expand the definitions of people who are ineligible for birthright citizenship. That includes, for example, alien enemies of the United States, members of foreign terrorist organizations, and large categories of people who lobby and act on behalf of foreign governments. And so with taking this action...
0: Pause it there for a second. So say to your insane Bernie bro Abdul al-Sayyid loving, you know, son-in-law on Facebook or whoever, however they're attacking you, say, all right, let me ask you something. Do you agree that there are terrorists? Can we at least agree that there are terrorist organizations out there that want to come here and kill innocent people? Can you at least, I mean, I'm guessing that your insane Marxist son-in-law will at the very least concede that Al-Qaeda exists, that Hamas exists. Okay, so an Al-Qaeda terrorist and his sex slave wife over there in Syria, they come here and have a baby. Should the baby of that terrorist get automatic citizenship and thereby have the ability to bring that baby's father, the terrorist, into this country to be a citizen? You're good with that? Should we at least maybe put the brakes on that? You need to get them on the record on what they will allow and what they will not. And recognize how far they have come from Barack Obama 10 years ago. All right, let's continue with Stephen Miller.
6: No longer be eligible for those benefits. The second action that he's taking, which is especially historic, is for the first time ever in American history to ban birth tourism. So I want you to really let that sink in. This has been something that people have talked about not only for years, but for decades. The idea that people come here pretending to be a tourist, pretending to be a visitor, saying they want to go to Disneyland, they want to go visit a monument or go to a national park, but the real reason they're here is to have a child, to make that child an automatic citizen, leave our country, and then have a U.S. citizen child. It gives them access under this broken system to welfare benefits, ultimately to the voting booth, and all the other rights and privileges that belong solely to Americans. So that practice of birth tourism is, as of the signing of this order, hereby banned. And what that means is that no one in the world is any more allowed to obtain a visa for this fraudulent purpose. It is probably...
0: And it's just that simple, and it is already being opposed, and they're already trying to shop for a federal judge who will block this. And if you don't believe how over the top they are, because right after the election and when the president secured the border, you had Democrats coming out saying, well, listen, maybe Biden went too far on the border. We all agree there should be a secure border. We all agree we need to lock down the border. You want to hear what they're saying now? Here's Amy Klobuchar. She's running for governor in Minnesota. This is Cut 3. Look what happens at an event, a forum with other candidates where she says that she's always wanted to keep a secure border. Watch. Listen to this.
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13: Residents in several parts of Los Angeles are fed up with Waymo vehicles. More from Daniel Martindale.
21: They say the robo-taxis are taking up parking spaces and blocking traffic. Westchester and Ladera Heights residents say Waymos park in valuable parking spaces while they wait for a ride request. A Westchester resident complained directly to the company after dealing with it for weeks, and now it appears Waymo has the vehicles parking a few blocks away. I'm Daniel Martindale.
13: Larry Marino in The Answer Newsroom.
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0: We're in the Relief Factor studios here on O'Connor and Company, originating from Washington, D.C. today. And we appreciate you letting us be your wingman here, ride shotgun with you, keep you company throughout your busy morning. Coming up, Cully Stimson of Heritage and Joel Berry, one of the creators of the Babylon Bee, had a simple notion. Maybe y'all, if you can't afford it, shouldn't buy a $20 burrito. And he took a lot of fire for that one. We'll get into that a little bit more as the boarding develops. Right now, we're joined by a friend of the program and the lover of all things pink. She is the Vice President for Economic Policy and Director of the Independent Women's Center for Economic Opportunity. And, of course, the former regular co-host on this program on Fridays, Patrice Onwuka. Good morning, Patrice. Patrice, you've been flexing your radio muscles recently. I've seen you filling in for Chris Plant in D.C. and Kevin McCullough on the Salem Radio Network. Good for you. Well done.
1: Thank you, Larry. Well, you're my mentor, so I give you credit for helping me get here.
0: Oh, jeez, I'm going to get blamed for you taking somebody's job now, but that's all right. I'll own it. Always going to talk to you, Patrice. So you heard me. We got Joel Berry coming up here. We're going to talk about this whole burrito. Okay. You know, Joel said, you know, listen, I think both sides are right in this equation. There was a message from Andrew Colvin, who is Charlie Kirk's old mentor. Charlie used to talk about the very real concerns that people in their 20s have about affordability, about not being able to get married, start a family, buy a house. That's real. That's something we have to address. And it was illustrated by somebody saying, you know, I hear this on college campuses all the time. A burrito shouldn't cost $20. Joel Berry said, my wife feeds a family of eight, and she made burritos at home. You know, maybe, and that only costs $20. So maybe, you know, y'all should learn how to cook. Patrice, are both sides right? Are people making bad economic decisions, but at the same time, we've got some real problems with inflation?
1: Well, we had some real problems with inflation, Larry. I'm actually working on a chapter about food affordability and what's driving food prices. And certainly in 2022, when we saw food prices rise 9%, it was pretty significant. Food prices are not rising at that same level. And and there is a difference between the food that you buy at the grocery store, those prices, and then what you pay for at, what you prepare at home and buy at the grocery store versus what you get when you order takeout or you sit down at a restaurant. And interestingly, yes, food that you buy at home and prepare at home is much cheaper. And the inflation on that food is actually much slower than what you're spending when you go to a restaurant, even takeout or sit down. Why? Well, you have minimum wage increases across a number of different states. You have regulations that are going into the people who are actually preparing the meals that you're paying for.
0: Yeah, the restaurant industry is just the restaurant industry is overloaded with regulations and various expensive hoops they have to jump through.
1: Frankly, I think that's why you see so many fast food chains and chain restaurants rather than individual family-owned businesses today, because it's so hard for them to figure out how to navigate it. That said, you have to have personal responsibility. And one thing that I do, Larry, is I'm blessed to work from home. I make at least five dinners every night for my family. Why? Because it's cheaper. Why? Also, because I know what I'm putting in the food that my family is consuming. So I can decide, you know, how many calories are going to be consuming. And I'm not, you know, whether I do beef tallow or peanut oil or whatever, that's my choice that I get to make. And so I do think young people have to take some ownership here. You have to figure out, okay, how many meals can I actually prepare at home versus how many times am I, you know, using Uber Eats to have something, you know, a coffee latte from McDonald's delivered or from Starbucks delivered, which the delivery fee is probably as much as the actual item itself, if not more. And they do need to take some ownership in this. I mean, hey, our grandparents were able to make it on through the Great Depression because they figured it out. They prepared food at home, and then going out was more of a luxury.
0: Yeah, we have, objectively speaking, a much better lifestyle and economy and way of life than our parents and our grandparents. It's not even close. And by the way, is it not lost on people that those who are complaining that they're spending too much for a burrito and they can't make ends meet, and I'm not trying to diminish they're concerned about the economy and how far they can stretch their dollar. But has it not occurred to anyone that they are expressing their anxiety utilizing social media and probably a $1,000 smartphone because they have a supercomputer in their pocket?
1: Well, that's the irony. I mean, these are the same young people who are increasingly bought into socialism because they, in their mind, it means everybody's quality of life is going to be the same. So they'll get to live like Elon Musk and they're working, you know, a regular barista job. They think that that's equalization or equity. And, you know, there's a lot of naivete in that. When they have kids, I think they will start to wake up and realize, oh, you know, I really can't afford to, you know, Uber Eats out every single meal multiple times a day. And I will give them this. If they want to buy a first home, it is challenging. It is a lot to be able to put down, save money for that down payment, and then you actually have to buy the house and maintain it. But that said, you need to have some, if you are good with the small, if you are, I think the Bible says, if you are a master of the small, then you can be a master of greater things. And so if you are able to actually have good spending habits and saving habits with the little you have, that begins to compound over time. So I marry personal responsibility with the reality that, yeah, it is actually hard for a lot of young people to get into, you know, buy their first home and start their families, but they're not entirely off the hook. They yeah. have some personal responsibility here.
0: Well, and by the way, I mean, the house I live in right now and in the neighborhood that I live in right now, I would have never dreamt when I was 23 years old that I would ever have a home like this. But at the time, I did buy a one-bedroom condo in a really dodgy neighborhood, so that I could pay my money into the equity of some real estate that I owned instead of continuing to pay rent in an apartment building. And you can, just go on and on. And it sounds like, Patrice, we're sounding like we're telling people to get off our lawn. Are we too old and out of touch? Are we lecturing people who aren't inclined to listen because we don't get it?
1: I just think that a lot of young people, they want their parents' lifestyles when they're starting out in life. And it's not realistic. You have to build to that. I mean, you have to pay into the system, so to speak. You have to be able to start little, get your starter house. You know, you talk about equity, you buy bigger, you build, you know, you get married before you have children and you stay out of poverty. That's also a big thing. I mean, you do need to start small and then you grow from there. But I honestly think a lot of young people, they are so mesmerized by social media and the idea of an influencer pulling down millions of dollars at 21 years old and having this fabulous lifestyle that it took their parents, you know, decades to achieve, that somehow that is owed to them. Hello, you are not owed anything in this life. It is what you make of what's in front of you. And when they adopt that perspective, then they will stop chasing behind the mom dommies of this world with their crazy ideas and actually start to make something of what's in front of them. And they can build something great over time.
0: Patrice Iwuka is the Vice President of Economic Policy and Director of the Independent Women's Center for Economic Opportunity over at Independent Women. And Patrice, I'd love for you to comment on the story we just talked about, the president signing some executive orders trying to end birth tourism and also preclude people from certain countries and enemies of this country to be able to come here, have a baby, and let that baby be a citizen. Seems like a no-brainer. You're an immigrant who came to the country legally. Your family gave you a better life here. I'd love for you to comment on the birthright citizenship drama that we're seeing unfold here and the fact that there will be people opposing these common-sense executive orders.
1: Well, there are always people opposing common sense because they lack it. Listen, there is a good reason for us to not allow people to abuse the system. And birthright, the baby birthright industry is abuse of our system. I mean, yes, I understand you want your child to be a citizen. Well, do it the right way. You come here. You don't just come here when you're 8 months pregnant and then deliver, but actually become a citizen and then, you know, have your children and they can become citizens too. I understand that there are a lot of people who just want a shortcut around our immigration policies and our immigration, you know, process. But that's not fair to those of us who actually didn't take a shortcut. We could have. But we chose not to because we don't want to live in the shadows of the federal government. We don't have to. We don't have to be looking over our shoulders. When my parents stepped off the plane with us 41 years ago, I think it was this year, we weren't dipping under a fence at the southern border. We were walking into Washington, D.C. and welcomed into this nation and doing, you know, having a baby, timing it just so perfectly. You can get in to the United States. A lot of other countries do not permit that. So why should we also permit that? No, I think it's logical for the United States to say no and to figure out ways to ensure that that does not become an industry within itself. And one industry that can be abused by people who, you know, have some nefarious motives.
0: Patrice, I've always, you know, you were raised on a Caribbean island or born on a Caribbean island. I've always just romantically thought that you came here on a boat. And I don't know why. I just, there's something about, you're taking the mystique away from it, arriving on a 747. That's not, all right. Well, I'm still going to imagine your family on a boat just showing up on the shores of Florida and just saying, we're here, America.
1: No, we didn't swim. My parents did it the right way. And we sold everything, Larry. We sold our home and our cars and had a few suitcases of clothes and dreams. But, we did it the right way.
0: Listen,
1: and look at me now. God bless America.
0: Today at 8:30, we're going to get the jobs reports for July. I'd love for you to give us a preview of what you think that's going to happen. By the way, I saw an astounding stat out there that 86% of the new jobs created under President Trump have gone to women. That considering that's where your focus at Independent Women, that's a remarkable number.
1: It is, but it's actually not surprising because when we look at where growth is for jobs right now, every month, they're in industries that are concentrated with women. The hospitality industry, the healthcare industry, the social assistance industry. Those are areas, a lot of these are caring industries that women are naturally drawn to, Larry. A lot of women want to be social workers. They want to be caregivers. They want to take care of people. And because we have an aging baby boomer population who they're sticking around for a while, we actually need a lot of workers who are going to continue to take care of our aging populations. And so it's not surprising that we're seeing such growth among women under the Trump administration. Well, doesn't that undercut the narrative about Trump and women? I mean, it's beautiful. We are seeing some turbulence in manufacturing. It takes time for a lot of the investments that the president has managed to negotiate come into play here. But I do think that we're seeing manufacturing numbers start to rise. So I think you'll see that growth in men also coming back into the workforce. But I do worry about all those young men who are buying their burritos. Why? Because they're on Medicaid because of the Obamacare expansion, and they are not working. And that is concerning.
0: All right. Today's number, we only have 15 seconds, but summer job boost in the July numbers, you hope?
1: Hopefully. The ADP report earlier this week did not show good things, so we will see. Sometimes they report together, sometimes they won't.
0: We'll hold our breath at 8:30. Patrice Onwuka, always good to talk to you, my friend. Thanks for joining us.
1: Good to see you, Larry. Thanks.
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8: 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Adam Carolla, investigative journalist Nick Shirley, Steve Hilton, Larry O'Connor, Alex Marlowe, Mike Gallagher, and more. 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

0: 86% of new jobs created by President Donald J. Trump have gone to women. 86% of the new jobs created under President Trump in the first year and a half of this second term have gone to women. That's astounding. 86%. I'm actually starting to feel a little oppressed as a man. 86% of jobs. Women now make up a slight majority in all non-farm jobs. If you take agriculture jobs out of the mix and look at all the other jobs, women are now the majority of the workforce in America. And I agree with Patrice Onwuka that actually this is great, but you start to worry about men in a big way, and we should. We should worry about that, but that is astounding. There's one woman who would love to get a new job. Her name is Francesca Hong. The job that she's angling for is governor of Wisconsin. Now, Francesca Hong is not one of these Democrat socialist Marxists who pretend that she's not who she says she is. Like Abdul Al-Sayed, oh, I'm not a socialist. I'm not a socialist. No, I just adopt all of their policies. I use and harness their political organization skills and fundraising ability. I encourage them to campaign for me and knock on doors and do all the grassroots organizing. But no. I'm not a socialist. Why is he not a socialist? Well, because they test marketed it. They did some focus groups. And in Michigan, they don't want to vote for a socialist. So he didn't get the card. Over there in Wisconsin, Francesca Hong, who is a state senator and a failed restaurateur and chef, wasn't able to make it in that business. So, you know, if you can't make it in the real world with your real profession and in real business, you have two routes to take. You go into politics or you become a Marxist. And then you justify your failure by saying the system was rigged, man. And so now because I failed and I couldn't make it in the free market and in this capitalist pig system, I'm going to tear the whole damn thing down. That's her choice. That's what she's decided to do. But now she wants to inflict her will on everyone in Wisconsin. And apparently in Wisconsin, they thought that things would be fine. Socialist, you bet. The attacks on her have not even scratched the surface on how incompetent and insane she is. Because right now they're just focusing on the lunatic things she said on social media, like the fact that she hates Thanksgiving. She's been through quite a journey here. This is clip four. Let's go to clip four first. She tweeted out that she hated Thanksgiving, and she gave all of the woke, you know, stolen land, we killed the indigenous people, anti-colonial, anti-pilgrim, anti-white people, anti-everything. Gave all the excuses as to why she hated Thanksgiving, and it was all that. It was all the woke political nonsense about how evil white European Christians are, right? Then, on CNN, challenged on that, she said this.
1: Thanksgiving is also a time that's incredibly painful for many people in our communities.
2: My favorite.
0: All right, so pause it there. So that was her answer. This is a very tough time for people in our communities. Right. So she continued to say, and she also went on to say, oh, and it's just not fair for service industry people that they have to work to service people who are having a feast and there are poor people. So again, it was woke political nonsense. Then after that didn't land, and even Democrats were saying, dear, if you want to be governor and actually play in the big leagues, you can go ahead and be your little Marxist self, but at least pretend that you're not a lunatic. At least do us all a favor and do what the rest of us do when we're running for office as a Democrat. Lie about how we really feel about things. Pretend that we're not as insane and left-wing and woke and dangerous and anti-American as we actually are. If you're going to be a Democrat and you're going to win at the state level, you got to learn to lie. So a week later, here's Francesca Hong, same question. Lying. Go ahead.
2: Today is Thanksgiving. Because I love
3: have it.
2: Yep. I don't want to cancel it. I actually love it.
0: There you go. My favorite holiday is Thanksgiving. And she smiled when she said it, so it's got to be true. But it goes beyond that. She doesn't like fireworks, so goodbye 4th of July. she doesn't like Christmas. She complained on a Zoom call that somebody in the background had a Christmas tree, and she said, I feel attacked. She hates Valentine's Day because of how horrible it is for the restaurant industry. By the way, you own a restaurant and you hate Valentine's Day? No wonder you went out of business. That's like the biggest day of the year, if you know what you're doing. More of Francesca Hong. Let's go to cut six, shall we?
3: We are finally having this conversation about, you know, how our industry really did come from it and kind of is rooted in white supremacy, that tipping in itself. If we look at the history of tipping and how racist it is and how it has kept.
0: Tipping is racist, and tipping in the restaurant industry has its roots in white supremacy. You can't make it up. It's fine. And she goes on to talk about the statistics, how black servers get under tipped. I'll just throw this out there. The study you might want to do is on the racial makeup of the person doing the tipping. I'm just saying. I've known a lot of people who work in the restaurant industry for my entire life. I've known them. I love them. And they do see a consistent trend when it comes to the racial makeup of the person doing the tipping. And it's possible that then that translates to a predominant number of African-American waiters and waitresses who work in certain communities that cater to a certain racial demographic group. There is a trend there, but it's not what Francesca Hong is suggesting. More on her a little bit later in the show. 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
12: With SRN News, I'm Rich Thomason in Washington. Curbing birthright citizenship, ending birth tourism, and ultimately protecting the value of American citizenship. That's the goal of a pair of presidential directives.
13: President Trump signed executive orders limiting automatic citizenship in specific cases after a Supreme Court decision blocked a broader effort.
14: We had a very unfortunate decision in the Supreme Court concerning birthright. It was close, but a very, very unfortunate decision. So we're making adjustments because it's very unfair.
13: The orders target birth tourism, certain foreign diplomats, and members of designated terrorist groups. Willie Nelson, The White House.
12: The attorney for the man accused of starting one of the devastating Spokane wildfires is pressing for a competency hearing before his client enters a plea. On Wall Street, the Dow futures are up 43 points. NASDAQ futures better by 136. This is SRN News.
11: 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Breaking news.
15: Universal Studios Hollywood is issuing a measles exposure warning. The story from Daniel Martindale.
16: An infected person was at the park on Sunday, July 26th, between 10 a.m. and 9 p.m. Public health officials say people who are at the park during that time should confirm if they're vaccinated against measles and contact their health care provider if they are pregnant, have an infant, or

0: election. Leaders are accountable to God for how they use power. And why does that still matter today? Because republics survive when leaders respect limits and citizens defend them. Washington's lesson still stands. A republic is preserved when power has limits, and public service remains a duty to God and country, not a path to personal rule.
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9: It's 7:06 now in your nation's capital, and we are broadcasting on our flagship station, WMAL. It's like the anchor tenant. You know when you go to a mall and you got the one big store there that drives you? Do we still do that? There are still some thriving malls. There are. We were just down in Orlando. That Disney Springs Mall, that is a happening mall. Out in Orange County, California, Fashion Island in Newport Beach, right where I grew up, went to high school. That is a happening mall. Other malls falling apart. You got to have the right anchor tenant. We're O'Connor and Company, the perfect anchor tenant for your talk radio lineup from coast to coast. We will bring the customers. Thanks for tuning in.

0: here at Across the Network for the Relief Factor Studios coming up in 30 minutes. Joel Berry, his social media post about burritos got things going. So we're gonna get to the root of the problem. We're going to bring in patient X, and we're going to cross-examine him about a real concern, and that is that things are too expensive. It's because of government policies. It's because of inflation. So do you turn to Marxism? Or do you actually make smart economic decisions in your lives and still take advantage of the greatest freedom and economy you'll ever see on the planet at any time in our history? That's the real question. That comes up in 30 minutes. Right now, we're joined by Cully Stimson. Now, he's the Senior Research Fellow at the Heritage Foundation and Acting Director of its Institute for Constitutional Government. And Cully, always good to speak with you. Thanks for joining us.
1: Good morning. I love the Navy analogy by talking about anchors. Great.
0: That's right. You bet. Anchors away, my friend. Yes. I got a lot of questions. Let's focus on Fauci, though. What exactly did this Senate committee do yesterday with regard to referring an actual criminal charge to the Justice Department for contempt of Congress? And how serious is that?
1: Yeah. So they held him in criminal contempt on a committee party line vote. What's supposed to happen under the statute is then that report is supposed to go to the president of the Senate. And as a constitutional scholar, you know that is the vice president of the United States.
0: Mm-hmm.
1: That person is supposed to certify that and then send it over to the appropriate U.S. attorney, who here is Jeanine Pirro, who then makes an independent decision about whether or not to present that to the grand jury and prosecute. So there's a bunch of steps along the way. What happened yesterday is Rand Paul just sent the contempt citation referral directly over to DOJ and the U.S. attorney. So we'll see what happens next.
0: So he had a pardon for 10 years of activities between 2014 and inauguration day 2025. He got that pardon from Joe Biden. And then the committee calls him in to answer questions about that time. And he exercised his Fifth Amendment right in the Constitution to not testify, lest it might incriminate him. How can you hold somebody in contempt of Congress for merely exercising their constitutional right?
1: Well, I think as Josh Hawley put very succinctly yesterday, he essentially had testimonial and transactional immunity for anything that happened during that time. So he had no Fifth Amendment right because he'd already been pre-pardoned for anything he happened then. Furthermore, the Supreme Court has been very clear, as Hawley put forward, and anyone who's done criminal law knows, that you know if you're asked a question like, what color is your tie? What is the day today? What is your name? And you claim the Fifth, there's no reasonable likelihood that you're going to be prosecuted for that. So this was an abuse of and blanket invocation of his Fifth Amendment right. And if the committee was going to drill down into what happened during those bookend time periods where the immunity, where the pardon was covered, there was no way he was going to get prosecuted. Now, I think most criminal defense attorneys would have told Fauci, take the Fifth and we'll roll the dice and see what happened next. So
0: yeah.
1: I'm not surprised how it played out.
0: If I'm Fauci, and if, let's say I do recognize, either you believe, as Fauci has stated, that there is a witch hunt out to get him and they're going to do whatever they can to throw the book at him either way, or he truly does think that, he has a guilty conscience because he knows the crimes were committed. He knows that there are states, like the Attorney General of Florida, it was public yesterday, saying that he's looking at criminal charges or at least a civil investigation that could lead to criminal charges in the state of Florida. So that federal pardon from the president doesn't protect him.
1: Correct. The federal pardon covers federal potential prosecution. So, it doesn't cover potential state prosecution.
0: So wouldn't that be his argument when they try to charge him for contempt of Congress, saying, guys, listen, if I had testified, regardless of my pardon, I could have still been open to criminal charges in Florida. You cannot compel me to deliver testimony that can be used against me, no matter the jurisdiction.
1: Well, yeah, that will be an argument that Dave Shurtler, who's an outstanding criminal defense attorney, will make. Of course, if you tell the truth, then you're not going to be prosecuted for telling the truth.
0: That's right.
1: There's also an interesting statute also, Larry. It's 2 U.S.C. 163, and Congress passed a law that said basically that when you're compelled to testify in front of Congress, you can't hide behind the fact that if you testify, it's embarrassing to you.
0: I think there's a lot of people. Oh, sorry, Cully.
1: Yeah.
0: Go ahead.
1: Yeah, no doubt that the things he said in his diary were directly opposite of the things he said to the public, and people would have gone into that, and that would have been embarrassing for him and tarnished his so-called legacy.
0: Yeah, I agree. And I think the Rosetta Stone here is the diary. that he voluntarily put information in there that absolutely contradicted the things he was saying in the public. And these are things that he was saying in public that had a huge impact on people's lives and upended our country. About the phone, do we have details about this phone? Because he had a couple of different jobs. He worked for NIH through the HHS, but then for a while he was a White House advisor. Under Joe Biden, he was only working for the White House, I think. White House phones are different than phones that the government gives you when you work in those other departments. What do you say, if you were a prosecutor, which you have been, what would you be looking for on these phones?
1: Well, under the pardon, it says he had four different jobs during that relevant time period. So assuming that the phone that they have in custody is a government-issued phone, it doesn't matter if it was a White House phone, NIH phone, as long as it's a government phone, it's a government phone. I think that's relatively irrelevant, though, for purposes of what I'd be interested in. I'd want to just know all the time hacks for the things he emailed, the things he texted, the things he, if he had encrypted apps on there, and I'd match that up to his personal statements, to his statements under oath and committees, to things he said in his diary, and try to draw a timeline to see whether that adds any additional information that potentially could fall outside the four corners of the pardon bookends. That's what I'd be looking for.
0: I've heard some people say that a White House phone does not have a texting feature. So any text would actually be on some of those other issued phones. I guess that's what where the difference lies. But it is about timing. And even if you just had a call log and that sort of thing, you could time out a lot of the things that he was saying publicly versus stuff he was saying in his diary and who he was talking to in the media.
1: Right, right. And you would look at the metadata and you would see who called whom, who called into him, the length of those calls. It just is more breadcrumbs. It's more breadcrumbs in a larger mosaic of facts that allow you to follow things through. Remember, the pardon did not cover anything he would have said or did outside the front and back bookend of that pardon time frame. So he is still potentially liable for crimes federally if the activity fell outside that time frame.
0: Cully Stimson is our guest, and I'd like to draw your attention to the final part of this conversation about Anthony Fauci, Cully, back to your book, your great book, Rogue Prosecutors, How Radical Soros Lawyers Are Destroying America's Communities, because during Anthony Fauci's term, during the Trump administration and during the pandemic, one of the key decisions that was made based on his and the CDC's recommendation was the 6-foot social distancing rule. This affected everything. It affected businesses. It affected schools. It affected our election. It also affected prisons. When county jails and when state prisons were told by the federal government that they had to have a mandatory 6-foot distancing rule, these Soros prosecutors that you write about in your book, the rogue prosecutors, they used that to empty our prisons, didn't they? They didn't even hesitate.
1: Well, they were certainly in favor of it because, of course, they're part of the prison abolitionist movement, but the DAs don't run the prisons, and so I'm sure they were in cahoots or in communications with or sympathetic to the state prisons or local jails.
0: Right, or they'd work with the governors and the other controlling interests.
1: Right. Yeah, there's no doubt about it because it was just doing their dirty work for them, so they were more than happy to see it happen. And we know from studies after that happened that the people that were so-called released for compassionate reasons, a large percentage of those people went on to commit further crimes, including felonies and murders.
0: Yeah. And, of course, after the fact, Anthony Fauci, under oath, said that he wasn't sure where that arbitrary, random 6-foot number came from.
1: And that's probably one of the most infuriating aspects of it. It totally just made it up.
0: Cully, and in our final minute here, you're seeing a lot of politicians from Abdul al-Sayed to Francesca Hong to others all seem to come from the same political perspective, saying things like, you know, oh, well, we don't want to abolish the police, but we want to reform the police and we want to close prisons down. And you've got to be getting a lot of little dog whistle language with all of these things they're saying. This is exactly what you've written about.
1: Right. The first chapter of our book is the origins, playbook, and belief of the prison abolitionist movement, of the rogue prosecutor movement, which grows out of the prison abolitionist movement, which comes out of the SDS in this whole Marxist movement. And so they are just singing from the same hymnal, period.
0: I'd love to have a society where we don't need prisons, but not just arbitrarily shutting them down. It's about people acting morally and ethically and not breaking the law. All right, Coley, that's like a Star Trek future verse. We'll deal with it next time. Have a great weekend, Coley Stimson. Always good to
1: you
0: talk
1: too,
0: to you.
1: Thanks.
0: It's O'Connor and Company. Keep it here.
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0: All right, it's time to talk about the election. Let's go. You know, it's all about politics in this town. And we just hopped from one election to another. Yeah, we just had the primary in Tennessee yesterday. Marsha Blackburn and Andy Ogles did not retain the nomination for his district. Well, here's what happened. I was like, why do people hate Andy Ogles in his district? No, that's not the situation. Situation is that, as you know, Tennessee redistricted. They redrew their congressional lines, and Andy Ogles' congressional district is different. He's running in a new district now, or at least a newly formed district. And he came up short. Andy Ogles, big supporter of the president, right-wing conservative Republican. Used to have him on the program a lot. Maybe that's the problem. He didn't come on this show enough. That's the problem. Everything else seemed to fall in line there in Tennessee, as expected. So now it's time to talk about, the upcoming election that everyone wants to talk about. No, not the midterms. The 2028 presidential election. And in fact, we started talking about it the day after the 2024 presidential election. That's all anybody ever focuses on in this town. And do you know why, by the way? Do you know why? Because I lament this all the time. I wish we spent, 5% in this country. If we spent 5% of the time we use focusing on the next presidential election and focused on school board elections, I do believe our country would be about 1,000% improved if we put that kind of energy and that kind of focus into what the people who are running our schools and affecting our children are doing, who they are, where they came from, what their background is, what they believe, what they intend to do when they get in the school board. Just 5% of the time that we spend on presidential elections. What happens in your house? More important than what happens in the White House. That's the world we're living in. Why do we spend so much time on the presidential elections? I will tell you. Because it's good for ratings. It's your fault. It's what you care about. I like to say on this show we do a balance. We probably talk about school board elections more than any other radio program in this country. And we will continue to do so. That said, there is some interesting shuffling behind the scenes going on with regard to 2028. I think part of the reason why the 2028 presidential election is fascinating and people are interested is because on the Republican side, you've got your sort of presumptive nominee, J.D. Vance, by definition, by being the vice president and being the torchbearer and being young and being, by the way, in charge of the RNC's fundraising process right now. So he's out canvassing the country, raising money for congressmen and congressional candidates, raising money for senators and Senate candidates and governors. That puts him out there where the election will take place, meeting all of the people who will be doing the endorsements, meeting all the people who are raising money. J.D. Vance, if he wants it, is perfectly poised to be the nominee to succeed Donald Trump. But then you've got Marco Rubio. And there's a lot of people who like Marco Rubio. In fact, based on a lot of the polls, if you believe polls, which, by the way, coming out of Michigan, I don't know why we would ever do a whole segment just talking about political polls anymore. But again, I guess that's good for ratings, too. Harry Enten would be out of a job at CNN. The polls suggest that Marco Rubio is actually more popular within the Republican Party than J.D. Vance is. There are a lot of people who don't know enough about J.D. Vance or even distrust J.D. Vance. And, well, they want to go through a process for the primary to hold the candidate accountable for his positions. And, by the way, there's nothing wrong with that, and I bet J.D. Vance would say the same thing. So what is really happening? Oh, and by the way, throw into the mix the fact that Donald Trump has made many public statements that suggest that he thinks Marco Rubio is phenomenal. He thinks Marco Rubio is the best Secretary of State we've ever had. He thinks Marco Rubio, and he's even said, he goes up to the podium, all right, who here in the crowd wants J.D. Vance? Okay, who wants Marco? I mean, he's playing around like it's some sort of, he's the kingmaker, and he recognizes, and I think he thinks, that competition makes people better. Well, I think all of that is just kind of noise and a distraction. I think that it's obvious and it's sort of baked in the cake that if J.D. Vance wants to run for president, he will be the nominee. And Marco Rubio will support him 100%. I think that's the reality of the situation. And the Washington Post now, not that I believe them on a regular basis, has an article that sort of affirms the same thing. This isn't about trusting the Washington Post. This is about wondering, why did this story get leaked in the first place? Trump privately tells donors to back Vance while publicly keeping 2028 open. Trump privately told donors at a high-dollar fundraiser that Vice President J.D. Vance should be the Republican nominee in 2028. It's probably the most... It's the biggest affirmation of J.D. Vance as his successor that we've ever seen. And again, the real story is that the fact that this leaked, who leaked it, and why it leaked. Yeah, it's Vance's if he wants it. That said, he just had his fourth child. He might not want it. All right, back to the school board. 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
17: Researchers at the University of California, San Diego have developed a new wearable device that can tell you your blood alcohol level. Here's Bree Tennis.
18: 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What they came up with is a prototype ring that can actually detect blood sugar and alcohol levels. They say tiny sensors inside the ring read chemical markers in the body and send that data to a phone app.
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19: Folks, we're here today interviewing Mr. Uncertainty. How are you today, good sir?
20: Well, I'm not sure.
19: What's it like to be so indecisive?
20: It has its ups and downs, just like the market. I used to be a cliche, but after decades of hard work, now everyone realizes my effect on the markets.
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19: And what is that?
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24: Hey, it's Larry Elder, and I'm going to be at Town Hall 2026. 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Adam Carolla, investigative journalist Nick Shirley, Steve Hilton, Larry O'Connor, Alex Marlowe, Mike Gallagher, and more. 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

0: It's the Relief Factor Studios here on WMAL, our flagship in Washington, D.C. Heard coast to coast now on O'Connor & Company, America's morning show. Thanks for tuning in here. Coming up in our next hour, Congressman Andy Harris. He leads the Freedom Caucus in the House. He's a very effective Republican congressman for the state of Maryland, the last remaining Republican congressman, and his state legislature, at the behest of their governor, has just redistricted, or they're in the process of redistricting now. They just passed a provision for the Constitution. It'll go to a referendum to get Andy Harris out of his job, because one Republican congressman is too many for the state of Maryland. And we'll get into that coming up in just 30 minutes. Also, a very sad story about a 75-year-old man whose wife has been abducted by ICE and deported. It's awful. Terrible. Oh, a couple of things, though. She was not in the country legally, and she's 30 years younger? 30 years younger from Venezuela. I have a lot of questions about this. We'll get into it coming up in the next hour. Joining us right now, Joel Berry, former managing editor at Babylon Bee. His book, Postmodern Pilgrim's Progress. And Joel, we know you now as sort of the tipping point of what has been referred to as Burrito Gate. What have you got to say for yourself? We blame you for all of this, Joel.
1: Yes, I know. I'm sorry. What kicked this off was I posted in response to someone who was complaining how expensive food was, and they said that, you know, burritos shouldn't be $20, and I responded by basically posting what I had eaten with my family last night. My
0: wife just so happened to have a burrito night the night before.
1: We had just so happened to have burritos, and we're not rich people. We're, you know, middle class people. We're frugal. You know, most of my life I spent doing the Dave Ramsey program, aggressively paying off debt, eating beans and rice, you know, doing what you have to do to get by.
0: Yes.
1: And so we shop at Aldi, we scrimp and save. And I explained how, you know, if you shop and you cook at home, you can make burritos for a family of eight for $20 or less. And that kicked off more outrage than I've ever seen on anything that I've ever posted.
0: Yes, it is funny. Next day you came for, I'm going to read what you said. He said, I've said some wild things on this app that drew an insane amount of rage, but none as much as what I tell 20-somethings to try cooking at home instead of ordering a gourmet burrito delivered by Uber Eats. So, but there's a reason for that. You touched on something. That is very real. And also, by the way, Joel, and I don't know if you've reached this conclusion or not, but my conclusion here is both sides are right and both sides are wrong. You are objectively correct that if you put some thought into it, some effort into it, you can feed yourself, you can feed your family, and it certainly doesn't have to cost the level of a $20 burrito. But there is huge economic anxiety for people in their 20s right now who believe, because of the economy right now and decisions that are out of their hands because the government has made those decisions, they'll never be able to get married, start a family, and buy a home. But both sides have a point, don't they?
1: Absolutely, yeah. Two things can be true at once. There is an affordability crisis. Now, you know, you can point to the charts that say that wages have outpaced inflation over the last 10 years, but pointing to a chart isn't going to make anybody feel better. You know, they're saying, well, it doesn't feel right for me. You know, I'm struggling here. I'm doing everything that I can. You know, there are government policies that have put this into place. There are government policies that need to be debated and changed. And we can talk about government spending. We can talk about the national debt. We can talk about regulations, all these things that can be done to bring down the cost of housing, bring down the cost of food. But kind of what I tend to focus on, you know, when I'm speaking in my rhetoric is, what can you do? You know, because I think people don't realize how much agency they have. There are things that are outside of your control. And if you focus on those things, it will make you crazy, because little old me, you know, I can complain about the national debt on Twitter, but that's not going to change anything. You know, what can change things is me looking at my life and seeing how I can adjust, how I can use my personal agency to overcome the obstacles in my way. And perspective is good too. I always say this, that, you know, if you can afford a box of Kraft mac and cheese, and you put some salt and pepper on that thing, you sit down on a couch in an air-conditioned room, you can watch TV, you're living better than the pharaohs of ancient Egypt. I mean, you're living better than 99.9% of people who've ever walked the earth. And thankfulness just makes you happier. You know, we're a complaining people. That's human nature. You think about the Israelites, you know, wandering through the wilderness. God gave them free food. It fell from heaven. It was free. They had to pay nothing for it. Water poured forth from a rock, you know, in the desert, and they still complained.
0: That's just
1: what we do.
0: It's what we do, and we have forever. But you're absolutely right. And listen, I'm a little bit older than you, but I can tell you that if your plan is to complain about the government and wait for the government to solve this problem for you, it ain't going to work out for you. So you're right. You need to look at the circumstances you're living in and then figure out the best way forward for yourself. And there is definitely a way forward. I also found it noteworthy, and I like Andrew Colvett. He tipped this off. He's Charlie Kirk's. And by the way, Charlie talked about this a lot in the last year or so of his life because he was hearing it a lot too. Andrew said, one of our TPUSA college students gave me this take on affordability. A burrito shouldn't cost $20. That's what started this all. There's two things that are instructive there. Number one, the kid was in college making that statement. I see from your bio, you're a Marine Corps veteran. Right there is a choice that was made that either you go into debt and get a college degree that doesn't guarantee you a job afterwards, or maybe there's another path forward. Also, by the way, I have no doubt that that kid in college who complains about his $20 burrito also has a $1,000 or maybe $1,500 supercomputer in his pocket.
1: It's true. Well, you know, it's everything is relative. And we have to remember a lot of these young people who are coming up now, they're in college. What do we do in the most formative years of their life? We lock them in their houses during COVID and we put them in front of screens. And what do they do? How do they eat? They ate ordering DoorDash. I think for a lot of these young kids, it's like that's just how you eat, is you order it in, you know? And so there's so much, I think there's a lot of financial illiteracy. There's a lot of kids who have been failed in the sense they just haven't been taught how to live. You know, they haven't been taught how to, you know, my wife and I struggled for 10, 15 years, young kids. Sometimes I remember weeks when we had to sell things in our house to afford groceries that week. You know, life is really, really hard. And that's not to be insensitive to people who are struggling, but I really do want to encourage young people that yes, you know, life is tough. It's going to throw a lot of things at you. You can do this. You can overcome. You know, here are a few things that you can do, you know, and that's not to discount all the things, all the ways that they've been done wrong. You know, just because you have been victimized, that a lot of things may be true. You may be a victim. You don't have to live like a victim.
0: Amen. And listen, I've been teaching this to my kids and other young people who I get to mentor gratefully through the U.S. Naval Academy in the Annapolis area. You know, you buy chicken thighs, so the cheapest cut you can get on the bone, because it tastes better, by the way, on the bone, and it's cheaper. You get rice,
1: and
0: super cheap, and healthier for you. Get broccoli, and don't get the pre-cut broccoli. Cut it yourself, because you got to have something to do while the rice is cooking anyway. And there, you've just done and then get some soy sauce, and you've just done a little Asian chicken rice bowl for the entire week. And it costs you less than $20. But they need to learn that, Joel, and they need to have mentors in their lives. And maybe that's where my generation has fallen down, along with the government policies. This is a political show. You're in the political universe as well. What do smart politicians need to learn from this entire process, and what should they be communicating? Because that guy in Michigan, that Abdul Al-Sayed, he says, money out of politics, money in your pocket, Medicare for all, and everybody thinks he's a genius. What should we be doing here?
1: Well, I would recommend, you know, if you're a politician, don't do what I did. you know, it's never good to go out and say, hey, it's not as bad as you think. Suck it up. You know, pull yourself up by your bootstraps. You need your job is to put forth solutions. That's what you do as a politician.
0: And to say you feel their pain, even if you roll your eyes afterwards.
1: Absolutely. Yeah. Sympathize with them. You know, the leftist solution will always be, you know, we're going to raise the minimum wage to $1,000. We're going to create a U.S. Department of Burrito and give everyone a free burrito voucher. And, you know, by the way, that's how you end up with a $300 burrito. You know,
0: that's right.
1: That's how economics works. You know, and the conservative solutions are always a little more harsh. You know, they come across as a little more heartless, because it's like, okay, well, here's why things are so expensive. And then you have to explain inflation. You have to explain what we're spending on entitlements and the waste and fraud and abuse. And, you know, what happens? We know as older conservatives, what happens when you do that? Democrats make commercials of you tossing grandma off a cliff, you know? And so there's always going to be our message is going to be harder, harder to swallow, harder to teach. We have a much more uphill battle than the left does in addressing this problem, but we can't make excuses. We have to overcome, just like, you know, I would tell a young Gen Z guy, learn how to cook. I would tell politicians, you know, sympathize, say, I feel your pain.
0: Yeah.
1: And teach. You have to teach the public, and you have to lead them and explain to them why all these things are going on.
0: Can I say, though, Joel, listen, you're a media type, as am I, and maybe we're onto something here, because it's more than just saying to a Gen Z guy, learn how to cook, although that is critically important, and it really does, because it's not just about the money. It's also a cultural thing. It actually puts a man in the kitchen. It puts a man in the home. It demonstrates to women and to future children that a man does this sort of thing, and a man provides for a family in something so basic and essential as the food on the plate. But beyond that, Joel, if I may, if I'm talking to a Gen Z guy and I want to explain to him how important this is, I'll just say it. Chicks dig a guy who can cook.
1: Yeah, that's, you know, that in doing that, you're also addressing, hopefully you're addressing the dating problem that Gen
0: Exactly.
1: Z is having right now, too.
0: Go to a cooking class. Take a cooking class. You're going to be surrounded by women. And I promise you, you're going to, even if you're mid, you're going to be like an 8 or a 9 in their eyes.
1: Absolutely. Absolutely. And again, you can still push forth government solutions to this.
0: Yes.
1: Or small government solutions to this and explain to people, yes, okay, to a certain extent, this was done to you. It was unjust. And you know who did it? It was the left.
0: Yes.
1: And explain over the last 60 years, this is what the left has done to our economy.
0: The same people who say they have a solution are the ones who created the problem in the first place. Joel, we only have like less than a minute left. Let's be real now, because I understand how X monetization works. Based on the explosion of that viral post about $20 burritos, how many burritos can you buy next month for your family?
1: Oh, it's going to be great. Somebody, I think we might even be able to afford to put guacamole on them this time.
0: good luck with that. Love talking with you, Joel. Well done. I've followed your career and your trajectory for quite some time. Very impressive. Tell Jeremy Boring, who you're working with now, we said hi. He's a good friend as well, and take care.
1: Thank you.
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0: totally start that cooking show. I'm talking about doing a cooking show forever. Let's do a cooking show. It's geared toward the teen, young men in their teens and early 20s. And, of course, while we're cooking, because there's a lot of downtime when you're cooking, by the way. And while you're cooking, you just talk about everything in life. And I'm telling you, I just, you guys, I am a moderate, if not, I am a very average looking dude. Okay. For those of you who only listening on radio, I promise you, I'm no looker. I've been blessed with a gorgeous wife. And before you even jump to that conclusion, no, she knew me well before I had any kind of career in the media or what have you. Can I just tell you something? If you can, I've chosen two professions in my life before talk radio, two paths that made me seem like Tom Selleck to the women in my lives. Number one, I cook. And if you're dating a woman and you say, hey, you know what? Let's not go out to a restaurant. I'd love to cook for you. Dude, I'm telling you, listen to me. These are pearls I'm giving you. That's number one. And also the other great choice that I made was that I love Broadway theater and specifically Broadway musicals. And it turned out, I didn't realize this, it wasn't calculated, but good choice on my part. I was at a theater or involved in a production of a show, a Broadway musical, and I was basically one of the only three straight men in the room. Just, you gotta go where the odds are in your favor, gentlemen. That's all I'm telling you. Straight guy who loves musical theater, who cooks. It's the secret to my success. Also, by the way, Joel Berry was just talking about you get the macaroni and cheese and you spice it up a little with salt and pepper and you watch some cable TV in an air-conditioned room and you are living a life better than 98% of the people on this planet. He is so, and I feel seen. Can I tell you, when I was struggling, when I had to really scrimp and save, when I was making $200 a week, that was my first salary that I made when I worked in New York in theater. I would get the Kraft macaroni and cheese. You can get them in an 8-pack for like $2 for an 8-pack. They were all like in a big saran wrap package there, right? And I would do, but instead of salt and pepper on the Kraft mac and cheese, you do the quarter cup butter, quarter cup milk. So you just get the little like, what do you call it? A quarter gallon. Is that a pint? No, it's more than a pint. It was a quart. You get a quart of milk. That'll last you for the week for just mac and cheese. And then you get your sticks of butter, cheapest butter you can get. And if you need to buy four to get the better discount, you buy them because butter lasts forever in your refrigerator. But then instead of salt and pepper, here's the trick. Garlic powder. You sprinkle a little garlic powder on that Kraft mac and cheese, and you're eating like you're in a freaking gourmet restaurant. And when I really wanted to splurge, I would get English muffins. Toast the English muffin. Not the Thomas's English muffin, though. That's too bougie. I didn't have the money for the Thomas's English muffin. You get the cheapest Kroger, you know, name brand English muffin. They don't have the same nooks and crannies, but it's fine. You toast it enough, it'll feel like you got the nooks and crannies. You toast your English muffin, and then you spoon your garlic powder Kraft macaroni and cheese onto the English muffin. And that the English muffin becomes your macaroni and cheese delivery system, so it gives a little crunch to the proceedings. Oh, yeah. By the way, if I die of heart failure at some point soon, you will know why. I'm telling you the origin story of my clogged arteries. It all happened when I was 19, living in Brooklyn, with my Kraft macaroni and cheese, $200 a week salary, with a $650 a month rent. Do the math. My Kraft macaroni and cheese, garlic powder, English muffin, feast. And that was dinner. Every night at the end of working two jobs in Manhattan and riding the F train to the A train to get home. That's what I ate. And I'm fine. And I was fine. And did I love it? Well, kind of. Was it easy? No. Would I have preferred to have steak every night? Yes, or even a $20 burrito. But in a way, it made me who I am. And I know if you're listening to this right now, you have a story just like that. Why are we robbing our children from being able to tell a story like this someday? Why are we? My dad loved me, but he wasn't paying my rent. He wasn't buying me, you know, Michelin star restaurant meals. He loved me because he knew that he was helping me get to the point where I would have a story like this to tell you. But why are we stealing our children's dignity from them? Why are we removing from them the opportunity to actually struggle and grow and be better? What is it about our psychology that makes us, you know what it is? I'll tell you, I'm answering my own question as we talk. It's our ego. It's our narcissism. We want to be able to say to our kids, to our wives, to our colleagues and our friends, my children, if they need something, if they're struggling, I'm going to help them out. Because I've been able to succeed. Because I've won at life. So because I've won at life, I'm going to prove it and make myself feel better and feed my own narcissism and my own ego by writing a blank check for my kids so they don't have to struggle the way I did. And in return, what you're actually doing is robbing your child from that important wisdom and character building that you enjoyed. Yeah, that's the $20 burrito.
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5: SRN News, I'm Rich Thomason in Washington. President Trump has signed an executive order curbing birthright citizenship. White House Deputy Chief of Staff Stephen Miller says a second order tackles birth tourism.
6: The idea that people come here, pretend to be a tourist, pretend to be a visitor, saying they want to go to Disneyland, they want to go visit a monument or go to a national park, but the real reason they're here is to have a child, to make that child an automatic citizen, leave our country, and then have a U.S. citizen child. It gives them access under this broken system to welfare benefits, ultimately to the voting booth, and all the other rights and privileges that belong solely to Americans. So that practice of birth tourism is, as of the signing of this order, hereby banned.
5: Both orders in response to a Supreme Court ruling that the president describes as unfortunate. Dow futures up 73 points. This is SRN News.
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8: Hey, it's Larry Elder, and I'm going to be at Town Hall 2026. 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Adam Carolla, investigative journalist Nick Shirley, Steve Hilton, Larry O'Connor, Alex Marlowe, Mike Gallagher, and more. 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
1: A lot of the Italian recipes are my uncle's own recipes. 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
0: Here's Vic on what makes Colombo's different than any other Italian restaurant.
1: The other thing that sets us apart from other Italian restaurants is that we're an Italian steakhouse. 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
0: Plus, there's more.
1: They're coming for a lot of reasons to value. 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
9: 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We welcome you to this 8:07 mark on the East Coast. Thanks for joining us. A lot to get to, but I want to go right to Representative Andy Harris. He is Republican congressman from Maryland, although the governor and the Democrats there are even trying to, they're even trying to alter the Constitution, apparently illegally, to try to get you out of a job. Andy Harris, you are a dangerous, dangerous man, being the only Republican holding any kind of political office in Maryland.
10: Look, there's no question about it. They're pulling out all the stops. They basically went as far as to say that you shouldn't consider the Declaration of Rights in the Maryland Constitution when you're drawing a map with regards to protecting free speech. It's unbelievable. And they're the ones that, have the No Kings rallies while they're taking away everybody's constitutional rights.
9: Yeah. The Oversight Project, which is a offshoot of Heritage Foundation, they've been very effective and gotten a lot of things done. They helped get the Joe Biden audio tapes of his with his ghostwriter out there and sued for that. They are now suing.

0: to block this move. Apparently, there's some sort of violation of the procedures here in getting this referendum going. It sounds a lot like Virginia.
1: Yeah, that's another thing they're doing. So they passed a law in the regular General Assembly session this spring that said, oh, by the way, you have to have your constitutional amendments by July 1st for consideration.
0: Okay.
1: So that people have enough time to consider it. And then in doing this, what they did this week, they said, well, never mind that. Notwithstanding that, you know, we're going to push this ahead anyway. I'm not sure that, you know, they have the ability to do that. I think it's going to be challenged in court. I think the idea, again, of taking away someone's declaration of rights, right to free speech, to push this through is just an abomination.
0: That said, Congressman Harris, I know you have to work with Democrats. You're a Republican from Maryland. Yeah, you have to talk to them. You have to work together sometimes. Off the record, they've got to say to you how stupid they think this is, right? Because, like it or not, Maryland does a lot of work with the federal government. And when Republicans control the House and the Senate and the White House, a state like Maryland benefits by having the one guy, you, a guy like you, who's able to work with those people, because that benefits Maryland.
1: That's absolutely right. That's why this is all done for Westmore's presidential aspirations on the national stage. This is not good for Maryland. It's obviously good for his campaign for president, but it's not good for Maryland, and he's not putting Maryland first, as a governor should.
0: Do they tell you off the record? How do they respond to you when you say, guys, this is just, you know, you're shooting yourself in the foot here, because you got to have a good relationship with both parties if you're Maryland?
1: Oh, absolutely. I've had Democrats come to me from other states who realize the importance of having a member of either the majority or minority party, depending on who's in the White House, but of having a member in the other party. I can't tell you how many times a week I get a request from the delegation to sign on to something supporting a project in someone else's district.
0: Yeah.
1: The reason why they have me sign on to it is because they know that without my signature, it goes to the bottom of the pile. So this is, again, this is, you know, just a foolish thing to do. The governor rammed it through. He even had a phony signing ceremony this week, because the law says he doesn't sign these.
0: Yeah, this is a referendum to the Constitution. The governor has no legal basis to sign in it. There's nothing to sign. What did he sign, a postcard from Annapolis?
1: I don't know, but there they were, the three of them just beaming, grinning ear to ear, having taken away the constitutional rights of Marylanders. It's very, very strange.
0: Congressman Andy Harris is our guest, and I've got two more lines of questioning for you here. One, drawing on your experience as an MD, as a medical doctor, not like, you know, Abdul El-Sayed, who calls himself a doctor and actually never got the license as a medical doctor. When you see this Anthony Fauci story roll out, it's really all the action's been in the Senate with your fellow doctor Rand Paul over there coordinating the questioning and he taking the fifth. What sticks out to you as a doctor who tried to navigate and manage the COVID pandemic like the rest of us, but also as a lawmaker? What do you want to know more about, or have you already reached your conclusions about Anthony Fauci?
1: Well, look, it's become perfectly clear that he knew that, or he strongly suspected this came out of the Wuhan Institute of Virology. He knew that NIH was, funds were going to that institute, and he denied it at first. And again, you know, that's the problem. You just be truthful about it. At this point, really, he should just be truthful and say, yeah, you know, I shouldn't have misled the American public, because the American public occasionally are pretty forgiving if somebody admits that they were wrong. But no, he doesn't want to admit he's wrong. He still has a fawning following that still, even to this day, just thinks that he was, you know, the gift to the COVID pandemic. And, you know, the history will bear out otherwise.
0: Yeah. But, I mean, I know that you have great respect and reverence for the idea of having unbiased scientific evaluations coming from our public health institutions. Can we quantify the type of damage done to those institutions because of what we learned about Anthony Fauci? Because the next time something comes along and someone like Anthony Fauci recommends to a governor that they should do drastic measures like we just lived through, the people are not going to believe it. We're not going to buy it. We're not going to trust it.
1: Oh, that's absolutely true. Look, that's why you have vaccine hesitancy now, because we were told by Anthony Fauci that if you get vaccinated, you're not going to get COVID. Well, people got vaccinated, and people got COVID. So now when you tell them, well, you know, you need to be vaccinated against fill in the blank so that you don't get it, people are like, wait a minute, that's what they told me about COVID, and that didn't work out so well. Yeah. So, you know, that's the problem when you are unscientific. And the most unscientific thing you can do is declare that something is policy and with no questioning, without the ability to say, well, you know, geez, does hydroxychloroquine or ivermectin, yeah, do they make a difference? Let's study it in a very rigorous way. No, they end up studying it in a way that I could have told you was going to show it had no effect, because it only had ivermectin, for instance, only had an effect if you gave it pretty close to the infection. And they were sending, in the study, they were sending the pills by mail to the people in the study. So, you know, it's just, you designed
0: it. By definition, it was going to get there a week later after you contracted the virus. Yeah, exactly.
1: That's absolutely right. So again, that's not science. The blend of public policy and science shouldn't really occur at the NIH. The NIH should be purely scientific. And what it turned into was, it turned into a policy institute.
0: Our guest is Andy Harris. He is a congressman, Republican from Maryland. You're also the chair of the Freedom Caucus in the House. And as we ramp up to these midterm elections, less than 90 days away, most experts suggest that this majority is going to be won or lost in the House in about maybe 16, maybe 20 districts across the country. And regardless of the candidates, how important is it for Republicans now to point out the fact that Democrats are aligning themselves with some of the most radical members of the Democrat Socialists of America, even if your congressman is a Democrat, doesn't buy into all of that garbage? They're caucusing with them, Congressman Harris. And if it's a small majority, these guys are going to have a powerful voice.
1: No, that's absolutely right. And the problem is not, the problem is that they're not speaking out against a person like El Sayed, who is violently anti-Semitic. You have to speak out against them. You can't just go into the corner and say, well, gee, I hope they don't do our party a whole lot of harm. You have to say, no, you know what? We can't elect someone like that to the U.S. Senate, who has those kind of policies and feelings. You have to be vocal. And that's what the American people are not going to stand for. They're not going to stand for Democratic candidates around the country not being vocal about these Democratic Socialists. And that's a misnomer, because they're basically communists. What Mamdani is doing in New York is communism, not socialism. The bottom line is that they have to speak out against it, and they will be punished at the polls if they don't.
0: What's your focus right now between now and Election Day? Obviously, you're campaigning in your district. You want to make sure that your very strong constituent services continue to help the people of Maryland won. Are you also going to be campaigning across the country for some of your colleagues, or maybe some new candidates who are on the scene?
1: I might do a little bit of that, but I'm staying in Maryland fighting against this redistricting fiasco, because I do believe a majority of Marylanders do not believe in hyperpartisan gerrymandering, and they do not believe in suspending the Declaration of Rights for a political purpose, as the General Assembly just did.
0: Yeah, I got to tell you, Congressman, I've been here going on 15 years now, and it seems like every 2 years, Democrats throw everything they can at you. They find the new flavor of the month, and they end up, you know, throwing a lot of money because they keep thinking that they're going to defeat you. And it's now reached the point where they literally have to change the constitution of the state to get rid of you. I mean, in a way, you should be flattered.
1: Look, as I say, look, they know they couldn't defeat me at the ballot box. So what they're going to do, they're going to defeat me in the Maryland, try to defeat me in the Maryland General Assembly. And that's not the way a democracy should work. A democracy should work where you listen to the people, and you don't try to rig elections by altering the Maryland Constitution.
0: Congressman Andy Harris, have a good sprint to the finish line here for Election Day. No doubt we will touch base between now and then. Thank you, sir.
1: Thank you.
0: Keep it right here. O'Connor and Company continues.
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0: Your mainstream corporate-owned legacy media is dying to move public opinion against President Trump and against ICE and against the enforcement of our immigration laws. If you're in the country illegally and you stayed in the country illegally, you're breaking our law and you are, well, you're subject to deportation. And if you are stupid enough to fly back and forth at an airport and check in with your ID and announce to law enforcement who's all over the airport that you're in the country illegally and here you are, come and get me, well, you're going to be detained and you're going to be deported. So CBS News is all over the place, scouring the nation to find the perfect story to illustrate how horrible it is to enforce our laws. And this is the best they could come up with, the story of John Gannon, 75 years old, whose fiance, we're told, did just that, was detained at the airport and is now facing deportation. Let's take a listen to John Gannon's story, because we have many questions about this.
11: I voted for Trump. I am saying that they are picking up law-abiding citizens. They're destroying families, jobs.
12: John Gannon is a 75-year-old businessman and lifelong Republican who supported President Trump in 2024.
11: I wouldn't do that again. Not after this fiasco.
12: His fiancée, 45-year-old Venezuelan immigrant Yasmin Suarez Reyes, was detained by ICE at George Bush Intercontinental Airport in Houston in late July.
11: 8 ICE agents swarmed Jasmine and detained her, didn't tell us why, and rustled her off into a car.
0: All right, pause there for a second. I have many questions. Now, let's start with the fact, and for those of you who are not, who are listening on radio, you got to see you can check out the video stream, because they flash a picture. He calls her Jasmine. The name, I just learned from CBS News, is Yasmin Suarez Reyes. Yasmin, it's with a Y, but for some reason he says Jasmine. He is 75 years old. He's from Texas. He's a businessman, lifelong Republican. They got to get the lifelong Republicans. The lifelong Republicans who voted for Trump but now hate him because of his policies. That's the hook they need. That's the storyline. So here's my question. 75 years old, Texas businessman, lifelong Republican. He calls his wife Jasmine. Her name is Yasmin. She's from Venezuela. They showed a picture of the two of them. I had to pause the screen. I had to look up the story. She looks 20, okay? He's 75 years old. She's keeping herself very looking lovely. She's 45. Okay. She's 30 years younger than him. Now, I'm the last person to lecture somebody about marrying a woman a little bit younger than you. Meredith is a little younger than me. Not 30 years. And I didn't get engaged to her when I was in my 70s. Okay? I was in my 40s. Anyway, they're engaged. She's from Venezuela. Are you doing the math here? 75-year-old man, engaged to a Venezuelan national, 30 years his junior. All right, let's keep the story going now. Listen to some clues.
13: What went through your mind?
11: Well, I was just in total disbelief.
12: According to her immigration lawyer, Suarez Reyes came to the U.S. legally in 2023 and later applied for asylum, a case that is still ongoing. But her underlying permission to be in the U.S. has lapsed.
13: Some people may say,
0: okay, hold this on. Is what... Right there. So she's in the country illegally. So in other words, she's in the country illegally. She came in 23. Who was president in 23? Anybody? Thank you. She comes to the country in 23, along with all the gang members who came in. Her temporary legal status has lapsed. She has stayed in the country illegally. So she's like, oh my gosh, what am I going to do? She finds herself some 75-year-old dude, makes him feel good about himself, as it were, and gets a ring on the finger. And I'm sorry, can you roll this? Go. I'm sorry, Paul, to do this to you. Start at the very beginning. How did this story begin? What did Mr. Gannon, 75-year-old Texan, lifelong Republican, say at the very beginning of the story? Go ahead, roll it.
11: I voted for Trump. I am saying that they are picking up law-abiding citizens.
0: She's not a citizen. Law-abiding citizens of Venezuela. Law-abiding. She's not law-abiding. She broke the... Oh, can I just tell you, ICE did this guy a favor. 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
15: SRN News, I'm Rich Thomason in Washington. President Trump has signed an executive order curbing birthright citizenship. White House Deputy Chief of Staff Stephen Miller says a second order tackles birth tourism.
16: The idea that people come here pretending to be a tourist, pretending to be a visitor, saying they want to go to Disneyland, they want to go visit a monument or go to a national park, but the real reason they're here is to have a child, to make that child an automatic citizen, leave our country, and then have a U.S. citizen child. It gives them access under this broken system to welfare benefits, ultimately to the voting booth, and all the other rights and privileges that belong solely to Americans. So that practice of birth tourism is, as of the signing of this order, hereby banned.
15: Both orders in response to a Supreme Court ruling that the president describes as unfortunate. The Dow futures up 73 points. This is SRN News.
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18: Foundations of Freedom, a look at America's founding principles and the leaders who shaped our nation.
19: In 1796, George Washington made one of the most consequential decisions in American history. He chose not to seek a third term as president. So why does that matter? Because America was not built on permanent rulers. It was built on ordered liberty. Faith teaches that authority is a stewardship, not a possession. Leaders are accountable to God for how they use power. And why does that still matter today? Because republics survive when leaders respect limits and citizens defend them. Washington's lesson still stands. A republic is preserved when power has limits. And public service remains a duty to God and country, not a path to personal rule.
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0: Hey guys, it's Jennifer Horn. 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

0: I want to hear from you. I haven't talked to you today. Why are you talking to me? All right, I can give you something to talk about. I don't like those radio shows that do open lines. It's always nerve-wracking. Although yesterday we had a very specific topic, and we had our friend Woody in Louisiana talk about, what was it, fried chow chow and cornbread? That was a keeper. So even if I have a specific topic for you and a question, we're going to get Woody in Louisiana to come in and just, you know, drop a bomb in the middle of the conversation. That said, I do have a question for you, and I mean this in all sincerity. Can the Democrats nominate a Jew as their candidate for president? It's that simple. 855-784-4255. Do you see the Democrats nominating a person of who practices the Jewish faith faithfully, not a gyno, someone who takes their faith seriously, practices their Jewish faith, and is a supporter of Israel's right to exist? 855-784-4255, and defend herself and reaffirms our commitment to keeping our allies safe in the Middle East when called upon. 855-784-4255. I ask because you look at the breakdown of candidates right now for the nomination, and a lot of them are Jewish. Rahm Emanuel, Josh Shapiro, John Ossoff, Bernie Sanders, I suppose, but he is a gyno. He doesn't count. J.B. Pritzker. My friend and colleague Mark Halperin, with whom I do the morning meeting show every day. We stream from 9 to 10 in the morning Eastern across all streaming platforms. It's a very good, serious political conversation that we have every day. He does a monthly list. He calls 8 for 28, where he ranks the 8 candidates he thinks that have the best shot of being the Democrats' nominee. And this latest list, he put Josh Shapiro as the top. Josh Shapiro was number one. I'm sorry, but the same party that nominates Abdul El-Sayed and celebrates Hassan Piker and has positioned Zohra Mamdani as quite possibly the most influential elected official in their party, the same party who is in the process of excising John Fetterman from their ranks and will challenge him when he runs in a primary in Pennsylvania for the sole reason that he supports the state of Israel and allowing her to defend herself, that party will not nominate Josh Shapiro. I don't see it. Unless you think it's a possibility, I don't see it. And the fact that we even have to ask this question, and for some people it's kind of a toss-up. You ask political pundits in Washington, D.C., the smart guys, the conventional wisdom, the people who make a living making predictions and giving their opinion about politics, and most of them are liberal Democrats. You ask them that same question. Can the Democrat Party 2026, through the caucus and primary process, can they nominate a Jewish candidate? And they will not immediately say to you what should be said, which is, what a ridiculous question. Of course, that's outrageous that you would even need to ask the question. They will not respond that way. My friends, they will not. Their response is, well, you know, it depends. I mean, how Jewish are they? Shapiro might have a problem. That sounds pretty Jewish. Ossoff might be able to get away with it. Also, I mean, there's Jewish and there's Jewish. I mean, I have no problem with a Jew being a Jew. It's that whole Zionist thing, that whole idea that we have a country that has a Jewish identity, that, oh, I'm not anti-Jewish, I'm anti-Zionist, they'll say. And by they, I mean people within the power structure of the Democratic Party right now. The fact that that is a thing tells you exactly where we are. I'll give you Exhibit A here. Don't just take my word for it, although my word is pretty damn good. Look what happened yesterday on CNN. Mallory McMorrow. Now, Mallory McMorrow was the third wheel in that Democrat primary in Michigan. She ended up dropping out. She's the one. She's like the crazy, wild-eyed, white, suburban, affluent young woman. She's a ginger, too, which really increases the crazy look. She was, you know, going for that vote. She was not getting traction. But one of the reasons why it used to be like a three-way race, and all three of them were polling around 30%. And then she started to plummet in Michigan. Why? Because she criticized Abdul el-Sayed and the rabid supporters that he brought to the convention because they were openly and outwardly anti-Semitic. Not anti-Zionist, not anti-Bibi, anti-Semitic. She's married to a Jewish man, Mallory McMorrow is. So the attorney general nominee for Michigan, who is Jewish, who attended that convention, and now they're going to be having a nominating convention later this month, she has said that she will not go to that gathering because she fears for her safety. This is the Democrat nominee for attorney general in Michigan. She fears for her safety and will not go to the convention because of the rising tide of Jew hatred in the Democrat ranks in Michigan. So here's what happened on CNN yesterday when Mallory McMorrow was asked about this. Take a listen. Cut 10, please. This is cut 10.
1: So one of Michigan's top leaders, your attorney general, Dana Nessel, she's a Democrat. She also is Jewish. I feel like my presence isn't going to be welcome, she said. I don't want to get chased around. I don't want to get harassed. I don't want to get yelled and screamed at. I don't want to get booed off the stage, irrespective of what I'm saying. And I believe that if I go, that's what will happen, because it's been happening to me. This is her talking about the convention. And, you know, I saw a clip where she said she doesn't feel like it's because people care that she's a woman or care that she's gay, but they care that she's Jewish. Are Jews no longer welcome in the Democratic Party in Michigan?
2: We have seen rising anti-Semitism, and I even said at our last convention, my husband, who is Jewish, I'm in an interfaith marriage, an anti-Semitic slur was screamed in his face when he was with my five-year-old daughter. We have some healing to do here.
0: I was astounded to see that, and good for her, by the way, Mallory McMorrow, for being honest. Because it could have been. This, by the way, comes on the heels of her endorsing Abdul el-Sayed. It could have been really easy for her to say, oh, that's overblown. Of course not. There are people within the party who have criticisms of the policies of Benjamin Netanyahu and whether we should be funding the war effort that's leading to a genocide and all the garbage that they throw out there. But she didn't. She said, oh, yeah, we got a problem. We've got a real problem, and that's just in Michigan, in the Democratic Party. So I ask you, can a faithful Jew who supports Israel's right to exist, can they be nominated by this Democrat Party 2026? 855-784-4255. As far as I'm concerned, the fact that we have to ask the question legitimately and debate this and wonder and contemplate it is a disaster for the United States of America. And frankly, one of the greatest shames of a once proud, inclusive political party, the Democrats. Let's not forget Harry Truman, the Democrat president in the late 40s, was the first world leader to acknowledge the state of Israel as a legitimate country. And here they are. This is not your grandfather's, this is not your father's Democratic Party. This is not Bill Clinton's Democratic Party. Let's start with Michael in Atlanta. Michael, thanks for joining us. What do you think? I know it's a provocative question, but it's legit at this point.
3: Well, it is, Larry, and thanks for taking my call. But when you look at the polling right now, the top four people of the Democratic side, even though it's early, is Kamala Harris, Gavin Newsom, Alexandria Cortez, and Pete Buttigieg.
0: Yeah.
3: And in my opinion, all four of those have basically no chance of winning because they don't have any records, okay, to run on. Now, you know, Kamala was a terrible vice president, Gavin was a terrible governor, and Buttigieg was terrible.
0: I was going to say, Michael, if I can jump in, they have records, they're just awful. You know, what you mean is they don't have any achievements to run on.
3: So now the wild card is Cortez, right? Ocasio-Cortez. Now, as we saw in Michigan, el-Sayed was up by major double digits, okay? Now, Haley Stevens only lost by 1 point. She was pro-Israel, which basically means that in the coming up in November, if the Republicans can hold the House and we can beat these these radical anti-Israel candidates, I think then basically Cortez will be thrown out of the mix as well, which means the next tier of candidates come in, which I would see. Be basically a Josh Shapiro and a John Ossoff. But here, I'm from Atlanta, and I can tell you that John Ossoff has not done anything for the state of Georgia, and he's running again to keep his Senate seat against Mike Collins.
0: Yep.
3: If Ossoff loses in November, how the heck could he run and basically for president in 2028?
0: If he doesn't win re-election, Michael, he's done. No, but the idea is he wins re-election, and now he's this liberal Democrat from a regular red Southern Republican state, and he's the new flavor of the month. He's a shining light for the party. That's the narrative that's being drawn right now.
3: However, with no record. Again, I mean, if you go to any Georgian, you'll say, what has John Ossoff done in 6 years? And they'll say nothing.
0: All right.
3: So
0: Art,
3: that
0: Michael.
3: Leaves Josh Shapiro.
0: We got to leave it. Oh, yeah, at least Josh Shapiro. All right, quickly on Josh Shapiro, because we got a lot of other calls. Go ahead.
3: Yeah, one thing I just wanted to touch base about the Venezuelan woman. All right, I was glad you brought that up, because I was reading the article last night in CBS News,
0: yes.
3: And I had to send an email to the reporter. It is a total, in my opinion, a total sham,
0: yeah.
3: Because what this woman was trying to do, she was on a visa waiver from Spain, even though she's from Venezuela.
0: Yes.
3: She was coming from Spain. Now, if she's coming from Spain, she can't really apply for asylum. Because we don't have a problem with Spain.
0: Right.
3: So she basically, she could go back under the program. She'd go back and forth through Spain and the U.S. for up to 2 years. She overstayed, but they're trying to claim that she claimed asylum under the Biden administration. But the Biden administration should have never processed the asylum claim.
0: That's right. It was a false asylum claim. If she wants to claim asylum, she should claim it in Spain.
3: She's from Venezuela. She should have been claiming it in Venezuela to come to the, you know.
0: She can claim it in Venezuela to come to the U.S. Or, since she left Venezuela to go to Spain, she can claim it in Spain, but not the way she did. No, I know, Michael. It has mail order bride written all over it, I'll be honest with you. If I'm the adult son of that guy, I am thrilled that ICE took care of this before we had a family feud over the will and over the assets. Michael in Atlanta, thank you. All right, we got Phil in Fredericksburg, Jason in Kensington, Maryland, Danny in the district, and you are next, 855-784-4255. I'm sorry for asking such a provocative question, but the Democrats made me do it. 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
10: Folks, we're here today interviewing Mr. Uncertainty. 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

0: I didn't think that I would ever have to ask this question publicly or even privately for that matter, but I can tell you that in Washington, D.C., this question is being asked privately at the highest levels of the Democratic Party because it's very real and it could be existential to the once proud political party. But here I am using this platform, this microphone, this network to ask a question that needs to be discussed. Can today's Democratic Party nominate a Jew? Not a Bernie Sanders Jew, whose real religion is socialism and government. No, I mean a believing, faithful Jew. Let me put it this way. I'll give you my opinion, and then we'll continue with your calls, 855-784-4255. The Democrats will be able to nominate a Jewish candidate in the same way they nominated a pro-life Catholic candidate in Joe Biden or John Kerry. In other words, a Catholic who doesn't take their faith seriously. A Catholic who uses the Catholic label and the Catholic identity to curry favor with voters. But when push comes to shove, when their Catholicism should shine through, they set it aside for their craven political ambitions. Joe Biden wanted to use my tax dollars to pay for abortions up to the moment of birth. That ain't Catholic. But he was a Catholic in good standing with the Democrats circa 2020. That's the kind of Jew they can nominate. It's the only kind that will be tolerated. And even then, I'm not so sure the current political climate in the party founded by Thomas Jefferson and James Madison will tolerate a Jew at the top of their ticket. What do you think? 855-784-4255. How about Phil in Fredericksburg? You're next up. Hey, Phil, what do you think?
1: Hey, look, I just want to say absolutely not. They will not nominate a Jew. They will not support a Jew. They are running Jews out of Congress. They are running Jews out of every place they can run them out of. They are teaching our kids in colleges to hate Jews. It's just crazy. I can't believe that they voted in Mondami. And the litmus test about Mondami is what happened with the lawyer board, where there's a huge Jewish presence in New York law, and they made sure that they didn't have any of them on that board. Just telling you, if the Jews keep voting these leftist, communist, and fundamentalist Muslim Democrats into office, we are actually going to be seeing hundreds, if not thousands, of Jewish people getting killed on the streets of America. It's getting that bad. This feels a lot like 1935 in Germany, and you know what I'm aiming at. This is crazy.
0: Fredericksburg has spoken. Phil in Fredericksburg, Virginia, thank you, sir. Passionate topic, and I appreciate that more than you'll believe. Danny, right here in the District of Columbia. Danny in D.C., what do you think?
2: Hey, good morning, Larry. I'm going to have to parrot the last caller. No, they can't. But the rhetorical question here is, with the way that the Jewish people are being treated by the party that they support, why haven't they packed up their tent and left it? And the same thing with the African-American people. The Democrat Party was the party of Jim Crow and slavery, but yet most black people I know are Democrat.
0: Yeah.
2: I just don't understand that logic.
0: Neither do I, Danny. There are some righteous Jewish people in my life, friends of mine, who do vote Republican and who are conservatives, and they are fighting the good fight, and they're trying to have that conversation. I think my short answer to your question, Danny, even if it was rhetorical, is that for a long time, the Republican Party was identified as the evangelical Christian party in America. And Jewish Americans have a built-in suspicion about that. They worry about that. And they bought all of the garbage that was fed to them that we were looking to, you know, institute some sort of Christian theocracy in this country. And while they weren't looking, well, they've got people who would be just fine with a Muslim theocracy. Danny, thanks for the call. Jason in Kensington, Maryland, by way of Australia. Jason, what do you say?
3: G'day, Larry. How you going, mate? Yeah, they call them fair weather Jews. I mean, they like to run with the hounds and the foxes, depending on their cause. I mean, if you're a Jewish Democrat, why the hell would you vote for this party? I mean, the only way to keep your party strong is to vote against what your policies you don't like. Otherwise, you're just going to pretty much elect any Tom, Dick, or Harry. I mean, these bloody politicians, they're all bloody grubs. They're just sitting there waiting to hear public opinion. I mean, Chuck Schumer was on his soapbox for years talking about anti-Semitism, and then not a peep out of him, even during October 7th, no word from him.
0: That's right.
3: Talk about anti-Semitism. I mean, not a word from these guys, yet they're on their soapboxes proclaiming to the bloody hills that, you know, anti-Semitism won't be tolerated.
0: Jason, they just waved off the fact that a guy had a Nazi tattoo on his chest. And they waved that way. Oh, well, you know, he was in the Marines. That's not important. That's not a thing. It wasn't until there were credible allegations of sexual harassment that they finally decided, yeah, maybe that's too much. Jason in Kensington, thank you, sir. Always great to hear from you. Appreciate you calling. It does not warm my heart to know that this is the reality for the Democrats right now. I don't like them. I don't agree with them. I do not align with them politically. But on some things, we should be able to get on the same page with. And this is the reality right now. And I can only say to Jewish Americans, you've got a home, a welcoming home with the Republicans. You know, life moves fast, and staying sharp, focused, and clear-headed isn't always easy. 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
1: Good morning, Jen, and the rest of the show. You guys are great. That's why I listen to you.
2: Good morning, Jennifer. God bless you.
3: Hi, Jen. Love your show.
4: Good morning, Jen. Oh, I enjoy you so much. Love waking up in the morning to you. You just brighten my day. You get me going.
0: The Morning Answer is on.
5: Yes, we are. We are on, fired up, ready to go. A big announcement.
0: Welcome to the

0: Court. And it's 3 minutes past the hour. Did I tell you that? I'm Jennifer Horn. Hope you had a great week. And now on to the weekend. And I think I'm ready for it. Radar, you ready for the weekend?
1: Yes.
0: He had to think about it, and then he had to turn the microphone on. Poor Radar. I have to say, he's a hero. Well, he's a hero anyway. He served in our military, stood up for himself, didn't want to take the vaccine. And so, you know what? Radar's a hero just in my book anyway. But, Radar, this week, Dan has been out lollygagging, you know, hanging out on vacation. Before he left, he was sick and got you sick as a parting gift, and you have hung out here and done a great job all week long battling some sort of hantavirus. Typhus, maybe.
1: Thank you.
0: The man of many words. You're welcome, Radar. Over and out. 10-4, good buddy. Let's go Dodgers. We can say that. All right, let's get started because there is a lot going on today. Not only do we have, still the back and forth on Iran, but here at home, we got an update yesterday from the DA, Nathan Hochman, who was there with the LA police chief, Chief Moore, as the number of hate crimes in Los Angeles have spiked. These are religious hate crimes, and we saw from Nathan Hochman that he identified a disturbing new trend, thank you, identifying a spike in religious-based hate crimes. The DA said hate crimes targeting religion have skyrocketed in Los Angeles, even as the overall number of hate crimes has fallen slightly. But he said religious-based hate crimes have actually spiked in the last 2 years. This was at a press conference that was held yesterday. He said that we're going to go after those religious-based hate crimes with the full panoply, I love that word, of laws that we have to go after them. He was there with the police chief, and he talked about some of the things that they're going to be doing to crack down and stop this disturbing trend. I want you to take a listen. This is DA Nathan Hochman yesterday.
2: The reason for this press conference on hate crimes is because hate crimes has been one of the priorities of my administration since the first day I was sworn in back in December of 2024, when we listed six priority areas that the district attorney's office was going to focus on working with law enforcement and the community. Hate crimes was on that list. And the reason that hate criminal prosecutions are so important is that when we look at a society, and is particularly a society as diverse as Los Angeles County, it is built brick by brick by brick, individual by individual, community by community. And that edifice, the house that we all live in, is a house that is built on two things, trust and respect.
0: All right, so trust and respect is what he's looking to implement. Not very trustworthy or respectful when you're going after someone's religion. And certainly you would think that the anti-Semitism that's been running through blue cities like ours are probably driving this spike in hate crimes.
2: That is that trust and respect that we experience every single day. Whether we are outside, parks, beaches, mountains, we're on the streets, we're in sporting events, we're in restaurants, we're in social and formal and workplace gatherings, that ability for a very diverse community to work together is built on that trust and the respect. What hate criminals want to do is they want to go ahead and remove each one of those bricks, either one at a time or all together, and destroy the house, bring down the house of trust and respect of the diverse communities. And they do it, whether they do it with their words, whether they do it with a spray can, whether they do it with a knife or a gun. The hate criminals are designed to go ahead and destroy the house that we all build in, live in, and prosper in.
0: All right. That is the L.A. County D.A., Nathan Hochman. He was joined at the Hall of Justice by the L.A. Police Chief, Jim McDonnell. He was joined by the Redondo Beach Police Chief, Steve Sprengel, Culver City Police Assistant Chief Troy Dunlap, and the chairs of the Los Angeles County D.A.'s Office Community Advisory Boards. He said that this is a house, you heard him there, that Los Angeles County is a house built on trust and respect. And he said what hate criminals want to do is destroy the house, whether they do it with their words or with the spray can, whether they do it with a knife or a gun. Hate criminals are designed to go ahead and destroy the house.

0: we all live in. So there were 10 people who were recently charged in hate crimes cases filed by the DA's office. One of them you might have heard about made big news this week. Gerald Pitts, 57, of Santa Monica. He was sentenced to life with the possibility of parole plus 7 years for a hate crime march in 2023 aboard a Metro bus. He shouted racial slurs, excuse me, as a victim tried to walk past him to sit down, then stabbed Santos Tejas Gonzalez as he tried to leave the bus at the next stop, kicked him repeatedly in the head, and continued to yell at him as the victim fell from the bus. According to the DA's office, he suffered life-threatening injuries but survived the attack. Another defendant, in another case involving an attack with a metal bar that left a victim in a wheelchair, possibly for life, sought a mental health diversion that would allow him eventually to be free after treatment, but the DA's office successfully appealed and got that case returned to court. The DA said the First Amendment of the Constitution protects most speech, but when hate incidents are combined with criminal acts, that crosses the line into a hate crime, and he vowed to prosecute these acts in all instances. 855-785-8255. You can chime in on the DA's push to tackle religious-based hate crimes. 855-785-8255. Jim McDonnell, the LA police chief, was there. He said when someone commits a hate crime, they're not just violating an individual, they're attacking a community. And he said that's not going to be tolerated in Los Angeles. He said that the crime incidents is trending downward from 838 attacks, a record high, which were logged into 2023, a 4% decrease in such incidents at the end of July compared to the same period, 2024 and 2025. Sadly, so hate crimes down, but religious hate crimes up. This is the LA police chief.
1: I want to begin by acknowledging the victims and their families and extending our deepest sympathies to all affected. The cases that he mentioned earlier highlighted today are serious, disturbing, and completely unacceptable. These are not isolated cases of violence. They're deliberate attacks fueled by bias and hate. They are an assault on the values that we hold together this city. Los Angeles Police Department treats every hate crime allegation with the gravity it deserves. Our detectives pursue these cases aggressively and thoroughly. We work closely with the district attorney's office to identify suspects, build strong cases, and hold offenders accountable. That partnership is essential and evident in today's filings, which stem from LAPD investigations across multiple communities and protected classes. When someone commits a hate crime, they aren't just violating an individual. They're attacking an entire community, and that will not be tolerated in Los Angeles.
0: It's interesting. We don't hear them explicitly talk about the rise in anti-Semitism. Do you think that's on purpose? Do you think that there's an effort maybe not to mention that many of these hate crimes are based in anti-Semitism? 855-785-8255. That seems almost acceptable these days. I mean, we've seen it accepted on college campuses. We've seen, well, just a whole lot of hate in parts of L.A. County and L.A. City, especially in Jewish communities. 855-785-8255. You can chime in on the spike in hate crimes and whether or not you think that the DA and the police chief, I'm glad they're out there. Look, I think that the DA and the police chief are trying to do a good job here, trying to say, hey, we're cracking down, zero tolerance. That's all really good stuff. But again, I think we have to look at the root cause, and that is that anti-Semitism is allowed in some ways celebrated, especially by half the country and maybe more than half of Los Angeles, with the way politics and parties are set up now to kind of, I don't know, at least something to say about the Jewish population. Look at Zohran Mamdani. Hate crime spiking in New York City because, he's leading from the top, I would say. It's the only way to put it. 855-785-8255. Now, also going on here at home, we had some bad news yesterday. Carl DeMaio, the assemblyman from San Diego, had filed a lawsuit to sue Sacramento to try to change the title and summary of the voter ID initiative, which he worked so hard, and all of you, maybe some of you probably volunteered to get this thing on the ballot. Proposition 39 is going to be on the ballot in November, and the Democrats in Sacramento decided to change the name so that it's like the No, We Don't Want Migrants to Vote Ever Again in Elections, We Hate People Act. So Carl DiMaio took them to court, and sadly, a judge would not pick up the case.
2: So when we filed the initiative a year ago, July of 2025, the Attorney General gave us a somewhat fair ballot title. It said, requires additional identification and citizenship verification for voting. And that basically is a fair title. Well, he gave us a fair title, the Attorney General, Rob Bonta, at a time when he didn't think we would get the signatures. So he's like, well, you know, no harm, no foul. Let's treat these kids a little fair, pat them on the head, and, you know, go about our business. We got the signatures, 1.4 million signatures, put this on the ballot, and it becomes Prop 39. So then Rob Bonta decides, I can't let this go on the ballot with the original title I gave it, so I'm going to change the title from establishes identification requirements to prohibits citizens from voting. Those are the first four words, prohibits citizens from voting. This is a biased title designed to mislead and manipulate voters into voting no on the initiative, and that is why we are suing the Attorney General.
0: And sue they did. Sadly, an update from Carl DiMaio said that the judge, and no surprise, would not pick up this case. So the title and summary remains, and now it's up to us to work really hard to educate the voters about what Prop 39 really is. Carl DiMaio yesterday said, as expected, the judge denied our case against the rigged ballot title on Prop 39. Despite the politicians' dirty tricks to manipulate voters, we feel confident Prop 39's bipartisan solution for voter ID will still pass. He released a statement yesterday on X. We will share that with you in just moments. Plus, Steve Hilton with another update on this scandal that is growing against Javier Becerra during his time as HHS secretary. The kids that are missing, we now know a number of children actually perished after being pushed through the system at the border under the Biden administration and under Javier Becerra's leadership. We're going to go through all of that in moments. 855-785-8255 as your Friday morning answer continues. It's 616.
3: Stuck in traffic? We've got the answer.
4: Good morning. We start in the Hollywood Hills with another water main break. This time it's a break that has Laurel Pass Avenue closed in both directions between Wonderland Avenue and Eastwood Road. Mid-City, disabled vehicle, right lane blocked 10 eastbound before Crenshaw Boulevard. Pasadena stall cleared 210 eastbound before Sierra Madre. It's a stalled car. Carson accident, off-ramp blocked 405 northbound, off-ramp to Wilmington. And that is traffic on The Answer.
3: The Answer. Breaking news.
4: The CDC is now tracking more than 350 cases of salmonella across at least 27 states, with 200 of those cases in Colorado and Minnesota. Nike Vespa reports investigators are learning more as they investigate the outbreak.
5: The CDC tying cases to jalapenos grown in Sinaloa, Mexico, and distributed by California-based Coast Citrus Distributors. The CDC says the company has agreed to recall the hot green peppers. Food safety experts say finding a root cause will take time.
4: A California lawmaker wants to stop businesses from using your data and AI to decide how much you pay.
6: We need to make sure that we are not treating different people differently across the board, but particularly when it comes to this affordability question.
4: This is Assemblyman Chris Ward. Supporters of Assembly Bill 446 say that surveillance pricing allows companies to use your online activity and personal information to figure out how much you might pay. Now here's National Weather Service meteorologist Kristen Lund with your Answer weather forecast.
7: Another day of above normal temperatures for the majority of the region today. Temperatures away from the coast will be in the mid-80s up to the low 100s across the interior. Skies will be partly cloudy at times thanks to some monsoonal moisture making its way into the area. And there's a slight chance of convective mountain showers in the afternoon and evening.
4: Right now, 67 degrees downtown L.A., 68 degrees in Fullerton. 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
12: In 1796, George Washington made one of the most consequential decisions in American history. He chose not to seek a third term as president. So why does that matter? Because America was not built on permanent rulers. It was built on ordered liberty. Faith teaches that authority is a stewardship, not a possession. Leaders are accountable to God for how they use power. And why does that still matter today? Because republics survive when leaders respect limits and citizens defend them. Washington's lesson still stands. A republic is preserved when power has limits. And public service remains a duty to God and country, not a path to personal rule.
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0: We see you, early risers. 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
1: We see you and we raise you? Isn't that how we play poker? I don't know. I'm really bad at playing cards, but I think that's what you do. I see you and I raise you. Is that right? Like a radar. He's like, I was in the military. I think that's right. I think we used to. Did you play poker in the military, Radar? Oh, boy.
2: I don't know. I didn't, actually.
1: No poker game? Have you ever played a poker game?
2: I was... No. I don't think so.
1: I know. I'm the worst. So I actually would sometimes on trips, we'd family friends.
2: Right? I played Uno.
1: I know. That's what I do, too. Uno and Canasta. Those are my games.
2: Go Fish.
1: Go Fish. Excellent. And you know, my very favorite, even though it hits a little too close to home, Old Maid. Just kidding. No? Nobody, not even a laugh. All right. Well, so your favorite card game right now, 855-785-8255. Do not know how to play Gin Rummy or Pinochle, so don't come at me with those. But if you ever want to have a nasty Canasta tournament, I'm ready for that. Oh, my gosh. And you know what? When we were in Italy, my friend Tony and I, we played a game. And, oh, Tony, you're going to have to text me the name of it because that was a fun game. Anyway, I don't know why we're here. Oh, yeah, poker. Don't invite me to be on your team. I'm terrible. You actually have to write me a cheat sheet so I know what beats what. It's just a bad look. Yes, Radar. We should have a Morning Answer poker tournament. Who do you think would win? So if you're at the table, Dan's at the table, new guy Eric's at the table. Let's put JJ in because he's in today. Who wins that tournament?
2: I don't think Dan would even play.
1: Yeah, it would be too much for him. I feel like I'm a pretty good poker face. Like, I think I could out, like, mental you, but I think maybe you and new guy Eric might be pretty good, too. I don't know. He's got kind of a poker face.
2: I think Jose would win, definitely. Jose would, he's got the biggest poker face.
1: He would kick our butts, wouldn't he?
2: Yeah. he's a bigger gambler than I am.
1: There you go. All right, 855-785-8255. Let's jump into the story. Well, actually, Trenton, Hermosa Beach, I know you wanted to chime in on the bad news that these liberal judges in California have decided that they are not going to take up the case from Republicans, that Democrats, well, they're cheating again, changing the title and summary of the ballot initiative, which was called something completely different. Now they want to scare people away, and the judges, well, they have them in their back pocket, these California Democrats. Trent in Hermosa Beach, good morning, Trent. Are you a poker player, or do you like a little canasta?
3: Well, good morning, Jennifer. You know, I'm kind of a poker player, you know, but...
1: I bet you could throw down. Maybe at the blackjack table, Trent. I could see that.
3: I do. I love gambling on football.
1: That's my thing. All right. Like, Radar's a sports bettor, too, from way back. I'm not a big bettor of anything. I don't like... You know, I see it all in shoes. And so when I see my money disappear, I start to go, ooh, you know.
3: Yeah, me too. I'm kind of cheap like that with gambling. But, you know, the Democrats... And Rob Bonta and Gavin Newsom.
1: Speaking of cheap.
3: They are all in on this together. This is unbelievable the way they cheat and the way that they just do it, you know, shamelessly. This Gavin Newsom told Rob Bonta to do this,
1: I'm sure. Of course.
3: And he, you know, he wants to be president, and there's no way he has earned the presidency. He has failed California miserably. He acts like nothing happened, and Sergeant Schultz doesn't know why all this stuff went down. Then has Rob Bonta purposely make it so that, what the hell is this, prevents citizens from voting? You know what? If you did that in any corporate America or any legal document, you would get sued and you would lose because their opening statement is completely false and misleading. And they know this. They don't care.
1: Well, especially if you've got liberal judges in your back pocket, of course, you don't have to worry about it. If you get it in front of a friendly, you're not going to have any issue.
3: Yeah. You know what the Dems do? They prevent dreams from happening. They squash people's
1: dream killers. Yeah.
3: They are dream killers, and they just want to control, and they want to protect their little nest that they've built for themselves. And they think this is the way to do it. And they're scared to death that they're losing their grip on the average American working person that no longer believes in them. Yeah. And that's what they're worried about.
1: I think you're right. Dream killers all around here in California, Trent. Excellent point. Thanks for the phone call. 855-785-8255. Now, You may have seen the images of Javier Becerra ducking reporters as he was asked about his handling of migrant children as the HHS secretary. He is running, and certainly not just for governor, he's running away from the press. He's gone 2 months without making himself available for media questions. He is hiding. He's taken the Joe Biden approach. Just hide in the basement and try to eke out a win because you live in California. You're arrogant. You think you're just going to make it across the finish line. The last time he had a media availability was for reporters on June 9th. He met with Ashley Zavala and Jenny Huff from ABC 10. That was 2 weeks after the June 2nd primary. He hasn't made many other public statements. And when asked about debating Steve Hilton, he finally was kind of coerced into saying yes, but we don't know that that's a real commitment. He was asked by the California Post, do you have any regrets about your HHS career? He did not answer. He did say that he would accept Steve Hilton's challenge to debate, but he didn't say where, how many debates, or what the rules would be. And Steve Hilton is calling him out. He has a lot to answer for, not just politically, but now he's got this scandal where they lost, and the number's been revised, over 320,000 kids, 40 of whom they believe died in custody or just post-custody of HHS. And only 100, and there's still 140,000 unaccounted for. So this is Steve Hilton on social media yesterday, a message to Becerra.
4: What Javier Becerra did to thousands and thousands and thousands of unaccompanied migrant children that were supposed to be in his care is disqualifying. He cannot be governor of our state. Javier Becerra knows this too. And that is why he is running away from questions from the press, literally running away yesterday, ran away when reporters tried to ask Javier Becerra about his record as HHS secretary and what he did to those children. He ran away from questions, just as he's running away from a debate with me. What are you afraid of, Javier Becerra? Why won't you answer questions from the press about your migrant kids' abuse camps scandal?
1: I think it's a great question. What is he running away from, guys? 855-785-8255. And will he come through on his promise to debate Steve Hilton? He has everything to lose and nothing to gain from debating Steve, but we'll see if he does it. He owes it to the people, right? So it doesn't just look like a coronation. 855-785-8255, plus another whistleblower with shocking claims about their treatment by the Health and Human Services Department as they were coming into this country unaccompanied as children and handed over to some of the most shocking conditions. More on that in moments as your Friday Morning Answer continues at 6:30.
5: Stuck in traffic? We've got the answer.
6: Good morning. We start in Carson with an accident. Off-ramp block 405 northbound off-ramp to Wilmington. It's a car versus a pickup. Sherman Oaks got some debris. It's a metal box. Center lane block 405 northbound before Ventura Boulevard. To Boyle Heights accident. Off-ramp blocked. 5 southbound off-ramp to 4th Street. Two cars involved blocking both lanes. And in Santa Monica, debris. Center lane block 10 eastbound before Centinela. That's traffic on the answer.
5: The answer. Breaking news.
6: The evacuation warnings are now over as a fire burns in the high desert west of Lancaster. The Dora fire was burning between 750 and 850 acres. It was first reported yesterday afternoon near West Avenue D and 210th Street West. No injuries have been reported and no structures are damaged. The Los Angeles County Fire Department says the cause of the fire is still under investigation. A very wet winter may be in store for California's coast as El Nino grows stronger. Here's Nina Kodiak.
7: There's more than a 90% chance of above average rain from December to February. The latest forecast is from the European Center for Medium Range Forecasts. California's coast could get 40% to 70% more rain than normal, with even more in the mountains. California is one of few U.S. regions seeing strong signs of a wet winter. The others are Bolivar, Florida, and the Mid-Atlantic. Forecasters say there is a chance wet weather could come before December. Some forecasts predict above-average rain as early as October, making for a wetter fall than usual. I'm Dina Kodiak.
6: Now here's National Weather Service meteorologist Kristen Lund with your answer weather forecast.
8: Another day of above-normal temperatures for the majority of the region today. Temperatures away from the coast will be in the mid-80s up to the low 100s across the interior. Skies will be partly cloudy at times thanks to some monsoonal moisture making its way into the area, and there's a slight chance of convective mountain showers in the afternoon and evening.
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1: Sorry, I was doing very poor job at harmonizing in here with Kenny Rogers and the Gambler. Welcome back. It is Friday, August 7th. It is 35 minutes past the hour. Coming up in a moment, less than an hour away, we have a big announcement for you regarding Town Hall 2026. And don't forget, every Friday, we've got big announcements. We're adding names to our list. We are giving you, well, special offers and opportunities. So you'll want to stick around and see what's coming up here in just moments. Now, we're going to talk about Javier Becerra. This is a very serious story involving a whistleblower, several whistleblowers that have come out and talked about their treatment at, well, specifically right here in Pomona, that they were mistreated. They were sent into situations where they were sex trafficked, put into prostitution, abused, and even put into like slave-like conditions. We're going to hear more on that in just moments. But I got to ask you about this creeper. I don't know if you've heard about this, but did you hear about the ex-boss of a bunch of lifeguards who was accused of filming them? Did you hear about this? We need to have like a, I don't know, do we have a creeper alert? Can we come up with this like maybe?
2: Scam. Alert. Scam.
1: Creeper. Creeper. Alert. Creeper. Creeper. More than half a dozen lifeguards watched as their former boss, who was a supervisor for the California State Parks, accused of secretly recording employees nude or semi-nude with a hidden camera. He appeared at a Westminster courthouse yesterday on a crime, allegedly, they described as a severe violation of their trust. Kevin Pearsall is a former state park superintendent. He didn't enter a plea during his court appearance, which was attended by two civil attorneys who are collectively representing 16 state park employees in lawsuits against him and the California Department of State Parks and Recreation seeking financial compensation. This is a 59-year-old guy from Long Beach. He's also facing a criminal case with five felony counts of eavesdropping and more than two dozen misdemeanor counts of secretly filming or unlawful dissemination of private recordings. I wonder if this is an episode of Baywatch. Can you imagine? David Hasselhoff finds out that one of the big muckety mucks is recording all the ladies in the locker room. Ugh. He used a hidden camera placed in a locker room at Bolsa Chica State Beach at the lifeguard headquarters in Huntington Beach to record, let's just say, and by the way, this is not even the women, this is a surprise, to record 23 different men. And let's say, you know, he was focused on the southern hemisphere, not the northern hemisphere, if you know what I mean. I'm sure you do. Employees said that he urged them to change in one specific locker room because that's where the camera that recorded the audio and video was. Hidden in what looked like a USB stick, it was allegedly found in July of 2025. Some of the images were allegedly sent by this man to other unnamed individuals, according to prosecutors. Attorneys representing the employees said they don't know if the images were circulated online. Well, guess who was out there? Glow, little Gloria Allred, had a press conference yesterday. The high-profile victims' rights and discrimination attorney, she's representing nine of the state park employees and appeared with two of them outside the courthouse yesterday, saying that they want accountability and justice. Yeah. That's pretty gross. Pretty gross. Is there no, like, privacy? I mean, come on. And then this guy's telling him, yeah, you guys got to go change in there. Ew. 855-785-8255. All right, let's get back to this really serious stuff. Not that that's not bad enough, but Steve Hilton has accused Javier Becerra of putting migrant children at risk. Victims are speaking out, and there are new updates on this Health and Human Services scandal. Now, yesterday we had audio and of one of the victims who spoke out.
3: Mi hermana y yo fuimos víctimas de tráfico de niños.
1: You'll hear that
3: Javier
1: this is all
3: Becerra
1: in Spanish.
3: No le importó la seguridad de nosotros.
1: So we
3: lo que
1: had
3: le importó
1: to the
3: más
1: rescue.
3: Es sacarnos lo antes posible.
1: New guy Eric actually translate for us, because here's the thing. And this is probably a note to the person who made the video. Probably a good idea to offer those translations. So when we saw that this was a victim speaking out, we wanted to make sure we did his story justice. And so, new guy Eric, thank you for doing this. Here is the direct quote from that video, but we'll give it to you in English. Quoting now, my sister and I were victims of child trafficking. Becerra did not care about our safety. What he cared about was getting us out of refuge to send us to traffickers. The sister jumps in and says, a drunk man came into the house to sleep and he wanted to rape me. The brother says, this was the scariest moment of my life. I didn't think I was going to survive. The sister adding in, I would work 20 hours and I wasn't given any food. I was afraid to even get water. The video ends with the brother saying, Becerra, how could you do this to us? So a brother and sister both violated. You tell me in how many ways. I mean, put into slave labor, put themselves in harm's way of being raped and sexually assaulted. And this was also that the imaging, the optics didn't look bad on these facilities because they were trying to process so many unaccompanied minors because the border was wide open and the cartels were taking advantage of it and they'd send people across the border into, and by the way, into bondage in many cases. So a lot of times if a family made a deal with the cartels to get them into the country, one of the things that they would have to do is turn their children over to do for like bonded labor. So like you work until whatever the debt is paid off. This was all allowed and went unchecked by HHS under Javier Becerra because they didn't want the optics of kids in cages, which is what got Obama so much flack during his administration. When we first started reporting on this, we mentioned that the number of lost kids was 319,000. And according to Steve Hilton yesterday, he gave an update on the story. The number now seems to be more like 330,000 children that have gone missing or went missing under Javier Becerra's tutelage at the Department of Homeland Security, or excuse me, at Health and Human Services.
4: Becerra migrant child abuse. The Javier Becerra migrant child abuse scandal goes from bad to worse. Every day, new revelations, new whistleblowers, new victims coming forward. Today, we learned that the total number of children that are still missing as a result of Becerra's actions dismantling vetting in the HHS to get the kids out of his camps quickly, 330,000 still missing today. We also learned today 40 children died because of what Becerra did. How can this man possibly be trusted with the future of your children when this is what he did to so many hundreds of thousands of children supposedly in his care?
1: Guys, this is beyond politics. This is something that I do think is a disqualifier for Javier Becerra. And certainly, we knew this kind of behavior was happening under the Biden administration, but now we're getting the details and we're hearing the accounts and we're hearing from the whistleblowers. These are really serious allegations. And Javier Becerra has not answered any of them. 855-785-8255.
5: Becerra not only failed to protect the children in his care, he actively put them at risk of child sex trafficking, at risk of child labor exploitation, at risk of simply disappearing.
1: All right, so what do you think? Is this a disqualifier for Javier Becerra? Does this blow up? Does nothing happen? It is California. What do you think, guys? 855-785-8255. Opening it up to you guys in the 6 o'clock club. 855-785-8255. You can chime in. Is this going to be something that Javier Becerra has to address? It seems to be picking up a little more steam, but primarily in conservative outlets. 855-785-8255. And don't forget, the voice you heard there, Steve Hilton, will be front and center at our town hall, which is coming up September 26th in Pasadena at the Ambassador Auditorium. Our headliners are Nick Shirley and Adam Carolla. Our Salem staffers will be there, including Larry Elder, Larry O'Connor, Alex Marlowe, Mike Gallagher. And, of course, we've got gubernatorial candidate Steve Hilton, who you just heard. We've got Nick Sorter, an independent journalist, Jennifer Van Laar from Red State, Jonathan Hatami from the DA's office. It is going to be pretty amazing. We've got some more names coming, of course, and we are going to be giving you a special offer today at 722 with a big announcement. You will not want to miss it, especially if you've got some youngins around you, which I do right now. I'm looking at them all over the studio. You got some early 20-year-olds, you got some high schoolers, some college students, but you're going to want to stick around to listen in today at 7:22. All right. Your phone calls, your thoughts. Javier Becerra, is this enough to take him down? Is it enough at least to force him to answer a question? Or maybe get on that debate stage. As we continue, well, Dr. Fauci's phone is available just like his diary. What are we learning? As your Friday morning answer continues at 6:45.
6: Stuck in traffic? We've got the answer.
7: Good morning. We begin in Anaheim Hills. A disabled vehicle, center divider 91 westbound at Weir Canyon Road. Pomona, accident, center divider and right shoulder blocked. 71 southbound before Holt. It's a car versus a semi. In Carson, an accident off-ramp blocked. 405 northbound off-ramp to Wilmington, car versus a pickup. Sherman Oaks debris, a metal box, center lane blocked. 405 northbound before Ventura Boulevard. And that is traffic on The Answer.
6: 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Breaking news.
7: Boyle Heights residents are demanding more action over an ongoing odor from a cold storage warehouse that caught fire June 17th. More than 60 people spoke at the South Coast Air Quality Management District's hearings Wednesday and Thursday in Diamond Bar, with many raising concerns about possible toxins in the air. The agency has already cited the warehouse operator Lineage Logistics over the foul odor. A Northern California resident has died from West Nile virus. Dina Kodiak has more.
8: The person lived in southern Glen County in the Sacramento Valley. By July 31st, California had nearly a dozen human cases across seven counties. Statewide, the virus has been found in hundreds of birds and well over 1,000 mosquitoes. The year's first death was in Kings County, also in the Central Valley. Officials say West Nile virus is appearing earlier and more often this year. It spreads by mosquito bites. Most people have mild symptoms, with less than 1% getting serious complications. I'm Dina Kodiak.
7: Now here's National Weather Service meteorologist Kristen Lund with your Answer weather forecast.
9: Another day of above normal temperatures for the majority of the region today. Temperatures away from the coast will be in the mid-80s up to the low 100s across the interior. Skies will be partly cloudy at times thanks to some monsoonal moisture making its way into the area. And there's a slight chance of convective mountain showers in the afternoon and evening.
7: Right now, 67 degrees. Downtown L.A., 68 in Fullerton. 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
18: In 1796, George Washington made one of the most consequential decisions in American history. He chose not to seek a third term as president. So why does that matter? Because America was not built on permanent rulers. It was built on ordered liberty. Faith teaches that authority is a stewardship, not a possession. Leaders are accountable to God for how they use power. And why does that still matter today? Because republics survive when leaders respect limits and citizens defend them. Washington's lesson still stands. A republic is preserved when power has limits, and public service remains a duty to God and country, not a path to personal rule.
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1: Hey, thanks for joining us. It is Friday. It is August 7th, 52 minutes past the hour. I'm Jennifer Horn. And guys, we have a big announcement coming up. Town Hall 2026 is coming September 26th. In Pasadena at the Ambassador Auditorium. We want you to be there. We are starting things off. And please help us come along because this is kind of, I don't know, it's kind of our baby. Well, it's my baby. And so I want it to be really successful. And I hope that it is. And I hope you guys enjoy it. A free event to kick off Town Hall called Answer Fest. And every staff member here probably is like, we're all going to have to work Answer Fest. Thanks a lot, Jen. But it's going to be fun. We've got food trucks. We have entertainment. We have programming. We have vendors. And we want you to be a part of it. It's unticketed, so it's free to attend. That's going to kick off the day for Town Hall. Like, very festival-y, very fun. And I hope that you'll come. I hope that you'll come and check it out, whether or not you're coming to Town Hall or not. The nice thing this year about Town Hall is that we're putting together individual opportunities. So we have our free event with Answer Fest. We have our Town Hall event, which is a ticket. And then, of course, you can always upgrade your experience by going to our VIP lunch with Adam Carolla and Nick Shirley. That's happening coming up at 11 o'clock, the day best Town Hall starts. And then our big VIP meet and greet afterwards. So it's going to be fun. You've got a full day. You've got lots of activities, totally customizable, and you can check it all out at am870.info. That's am870.info. And Javier Becerra in the news. Oh, we missed her. Javier Becerra in the news. He basically has been accused by Steve Hilton and some whistleblowers of some pretty atrocious behavior. Stories like being sold into sex slavery, sold into bonded slavery, essentially, where they have to work off their debts. You heard the story from a brother and sister. It was in Spanish, but basically they weren't given any food. They were told to work for 20 hours. They were afraid to even get a glass of water. These are atrocious stories happening because our government decided to throw out the vetting process for children coming into this country. 855-785-8255. Joey in Orange County. Hi, Joey. Good morning.
2: Hi, Jennifer. Good morning. I heard that Javier Becerra has not been out, you know, since June, and he finally came out into a public appearance, but he didn't answer any questions. Isn't that weird?
1: He ran from the questions that were being shouted at him, Joey.
2: But it was his first appearance.
1: I know.
2: You would think, being nominated, he would make himself visible, but he made himself invisible and then, you know, ran from the questions. And he's supposed to run for governor?
1: Yeah. That's the thing, is that I think these Democrats, because they just think they're going to win, they feel like they don't have to work for it. That's unfortunate. Because when that's the case, we all suffer. If you think that Javier Becerra is the best choice and you want to vote for him, that's fine. But he should earn your vote. It shouldn't just be automatically decided that you're going to vote for that guy and that you're going to advance him without even hearing from him or hearing his side of this story.
2: And then, you know, with all this scandal, how could he possibly, he's going to run. I think it's great that he's going to run, because with all this scandal, how can he possibly win? But then, you know, we underestimate California. We've done it before.
1: Yeah. California stupidity. I think Eric Swalwell would have won if he would have stuck it out, and he had big trouble. I mean, it's sad. It's just, I think people are so brainwashed, they just vote for the Democrat, vote for the Democrat, vote for the Democrat. They don't think about just thinking, aside from party, who might come to the table better equipped to help California.
2: And one bad candidate after another, one impossibly bad candidate after another. Where are the Democrats?
1: Yeah, the Democrats that we used to know, right? I mean, now it seems like they're either robots like Javier Becerra, totally controlled by the party, or they're these Democrat socialists, fanatics, who are trying to just take away. I mean, I actually saw, Joey, you'll maybe appreciate this, and maybe we'll find the audio in a second. We've got a busy show today, lots of guests coming up. But Bernie Sanders was on television. He was asked about eliminating the police, and he goes, oh, I don't want to eliminate the police. You're not going to find one person on my side of the aisle that said that they want to get rid of the police. We just want to get rid of the jails. Well, what? Okay, so now you don't want to defund the police. You don't want to do that, but you want to get rid of the jails. That makes perfect sense, doesn't it? I mean, come on, Joey. Doesn't that just make all the sense in the world? That's Bernie Sanders for you.
2: These left people that are getting elected, I cannot believe it. Even the one that's running against Karen Bass. How can these people even, you know, make it onto the radar? They're so crazy.
1: It's pretty bad. It is pretty bad, yeah. That's for sure. Joey, thanks.
2: I don't get it.
1: I know. Thank you so much for the phone call. You know what? We'll keep trying to understand it, though, is what we'll do. 855-785-8255. That big announcement coming in just moments about our Town Hall 2026 event. It is going to be pretty amazing. That is for sure. And certainly there is a lot to talk about with local politics. In fact, I'm very excited because my councilwoman from the LA City Council, Monica Rodriguez, is coming up here at the top of the hour. The lone voice that stood up to the council, and that's not easy to do right now, saying, hey, wait a second, guys, we need accountability for all the money that we're spending on homelessness. So I'm excited to get into that conversation with her because we obviously have a problem. And this should not be political. This shouldn't be Democrat and Republican. This should just simply be, number one, if we are indeed the fourth largest economy on the planet, why are we allowing people to live and die on the streets of Los Angeles? Number two, why do we keep throwing money at a problem that clearly isn't getting better? And in the area that the councilwoman serves, there's actually been some improvements. I live in the district, and so I think it's time to have some real talk about how we can fix this problem. And clearly, anybody who tries to say that there isn't one, I mean, they're lying to you. We can all see it. So that's coming up. In fact, the problem has gotten so bad. I don't know if you heard this story this week. We talked about it. I swear this was 2 years ago, maybe, where City Hall was overrun with rats. Do you remember that? And typhoid fever was all over the place. Well, that hasn't stopped. The typhus rate in Los Angeles is up. Are you ready for this? 2,300%. Now, I'm a communicator, not a math major, but that's a lot. Since 2009, the number of flea-borne typhus cases in LA has increased by 2,300%. Last year, LA County recorded more cases than at any point in its history. Some patients have even died from typhus. Authorities responsible for protecting the public admit that they don't have the resources to get the situation under control. But think about all of the stuff we have going on in LA right now that's attracting rats. We've got the Lineage situation where that facility became overrun by rats as the cleanup efforts continued on. You've got trash on the street. You have people living on the streets. You have people going to the bathroom on the streets. You have the rats that follow that, the fleas that follow the rats. The infected fleas bite the people. And guess what? All of a sudden, you have a problem. We can do better in Los Angeles, guys. I promise you that we can. 855-785-8255. As we continue, we'll jump into all of it with Councilwoman Monica Rodriguez. She joins us next. As your Friday Morning Answer continues, it's 7 o'clock.
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0: Waking up Southern California. It's the Morning Answer with Jennifer Horn.
1: Here we are. Thanks for joining us. It is Friday. It is August 7th. It is 3 minutes past the hour. I'm Jennifer Horn. Don't forget our big announcement coming up at 7:22 today. You won't want to miss it. All About Town Hall 2026 in Pasadena at the Ambassador Auditorium. Nick Shirley, Adam Carolla, our whole Salem team, Alex Marlowe, Larry Elder, Mike Gallagher, Larry O'Connor will all be there, plus gubernatorial candidate Steve Hilton as well. So we want to give you the opportunity to hear our big announcement coming up and get your tickets at AM August 7th. It is 3 minutes past the hour. I'm Jennifer Horn. Don't forget our big announcement.

0: do so. She is my councilwoman, and she got a lot of props on this program. She may not know that on Tuesday when she became the lone voice to stand up, well, really for your taxpayer money in the issue when it comes to homelessness, where there has been a lot of spending and just not enough results, I think, to satisfy really all of us. Councilwoman Monica Rodriguez represents the 7th District on the LA City Council. You can follow her at MRODCD7. Councilwoman, thanks so much for being with us. It is nice to meet you officially, and welcome to The Morning Answer.
1: Thank you so much for having me, Jennifer.
0: So,
1: appreciate it.
0: Well, absolutely. And you caught my attention. Well, obviously, I have followed you because you are my city councilwoman. And so there's interest in my area. And I'm going to give you a compliment on that here in a second. But the story this week is that there was a big battle, and it was led by Nithya Raman, who's also running for mayor. I believe you've come out publicly and endorsed Karen Bass. Am I right about that?
1: I've said I'm voting for Karen just because I've worked with Nithya and I already know what the outcome of that looks like.
0: That's what a lot of people are thinking, you know, and right now our audience is typically conservative. We have a lot of Spencer Pratt voters in our crowd. And so the question is now, where do they go? And I think a lot of people are looking at that as the choice, because while we may not have been happy with the last 4 years with Mayor Bass, I think certainly we can predict what 4 years of Councilwoman Nithya Raman might look like. And we at least know that Karen Bass knows that she needs the police, that she needs fire, and certainly that we have a problem when it comes to homelessness. So this week, the city council comes up. They want $126 million to keep homeless programs running through the year. You're the lone vote. I mean, this is a tough thing to do, to be the lone woman up there saying, no, no, no, not today. What sparked that in you, and why were you that lone naysayer?
1: Well, it didn't just happen Tuesday. This has been happening for the last several years. I've been voting against allocations for Inside Safe. I have introduced, over 2 years ago, I introduced a motion to separate ourselves from LASA. Even as the county was about doing it, directly contracting with service providers so that we have greater insight on the outcomes associated with taxpayer dollars. So my lone vote has, and it's not just been on this issue, it's been on a number of others, but, you know, it's just enough. And I have to call balls and strikes. That's what I do in this role. And so it may not, again, it makes some folks uncomfortable on the council. But sadly, this has been a pattern of me calling it out for the last several years.
0: Now, where is the problem? Where is the breakdown? And here's the compliment that I was going to get to, because I have lived in this community. Actually, it's the community that my dad grew up in. My grandparents lived there. I mean, this has been home for me for my entire life. And what I've noticed is that during COVID, maybe around just somewhere in that time, maybe up 4 or 5 years ago, the canyons were overrun with homeless people. You had homeless people who were starting fires. And that's what made it so dangerous, is not just that they were there, but that they were starting fires almost. I mean, literally, you'd hear the fire trucks go by every single night, Councilwoman. I mean, they'd have to go and put these fires out. I have noticed a big difference in that today. I think the last year or two, there's been an effort to move those people out of the canyon. I've noticed a very big improvement in that. Talk to us about what you've done in your council district that you think could be implemented in Los Angeles, because I have noticed an improvement since you've been in office.
1: Thank you. And those canyon areas are tough. There's been a number of times where we've done surveillance, even with the fire department, especially, as you know, our area is severely fire prone. I've introduced a number of motions that have actually allowed the city for us to go into, even in some cases, private property to remove encampments if the property owner is negligent in helping to clear these areas with homeless encampments. Because as you know, those areas, it's not often that you can discern very easily private or public ownership on those properties. But because we're a high fire risk and we've been going in there and being really aggressive in helping to relocate people, especially on red flag days. And so I have to actually give credit to one particular effort Karen Bass was involved with in the Shadow Hills area, where we have, as you know, the WASH area. It was straddling both public land and private area, but there was an encampment that she removed out of that location with her Inside Safe initiative. We have been working closely with MRCA to help additionally patrol and enforce in those areas, and we've been working closely with LAPD. So there's been a multifaceted approach to addressing those encampments.

0: areas, and that's it's just been persistence.
1: People who listen to this show know my very famous story, and I will share it with you quickly. I came home one night, and it was late, and I walked into my home, and I heard voices. And at first, I thought the voices were inside the house, and I'm a dummy, so I just kept walking into the house when I probably should have run out and called the police. But sometimes we do stupid things, Councilwoman. So I walked in, and I kind of shouted, "Who's in here? Who's in here?" And I realized the voices were coming from outside. There was a homeless woman who had set up shop on my back patio. And it took a long time to get her off the patio. She said she lived there. There were mental ill. It was a whole thing. And I called LAPD. They didn't come. They were busy. They called me 3 hours later and said, "Do I still need help?" Which, you know, not very helpful if you're laying dead on the floor. But, you know, it is what it is in Los Angeles. So the next day she came back again and the police did show up and they ended up arresting her. And do you know, Councilwoman, it was her 150th arrest. That's the kind of thing that we're dealing with here. So I want to ask you this question, because I hear a lot of people from electeds talking about how this is a housing issue. I believe that a small portion of it is a housing issue, but by and large, we have to acknowledge we're dealing with mental illness, alcohol and drug addiction. I mean, would you agree with that?
0: Correct.
1: People are not.
0: 1,000%.
1: So
0: 1,000%. But I also want to remind everybody, and in fact, the court was involved yesterday in having a meeting with the county. We have entered into an alliance settlement agreement based on the city being sued for lack of progress on homeless resolution. And we have the court brought in the county of Los Angeles, because you have to remember the county of Los Angeles, people often forget this. They have funding and oversight of mental health services and public health, which provides substance use disorder services. The city of Los Angeles relies exclusively, just as all the other 87 cities across LA County have the authority to provide those services. We have individuals that we have placed even in our own interim or permanent shelters who have higher needs of mental health services that can't access them. We can't matriculate people out. Just in my district alone, we estimate just at a minimum 10%, and that's being conservative. 10% of individuals that are currently being housed in venues, facilities in my district are requiring additional services that the county can provide, and yet they're not providing them.
1: So there's a problem between county and city is what you're saying.
0: Correct.
1: Yeah.
0: Correct. And so the court actually intervened to start engaging and demanding more of those answers yesterday as a result of a letter that I sent to the court seeking their intervention.
1: That's good. We need to have that cooperation. I guess, look, I'm not dealing with it like you're dealing with it, like the mayor's dealing with it. But from the outside, it seems pretty simple that we could just enforce the laws on the books and say, hey, no more camping on the streets. You have a choice. Either you go to jail, you go to treatment, or you move on. Because it seems that we overcomplicate things. And maybe this is kind of what you're getting at. We're overcomplicating things. We're spending a lot of money. And look, I don't think there's a taxpayer on the planet who wouldn't want to spend money if they saw that their money was being spent effectively. But instead, it feels like we throw money at the problem and we're still seeing all the suffering on the streets.
0: Correct. And I think there are more effective ways of doing it. In fact, in parts of my district, as you indicated, some of the differences that you've seen even post-COVID, but we had an explosion of RV encampments that took over in many of our streets. And I have been working diligently and developed a pilot program that now my colleagues have adopted to implement citywide. We just need to allocate the funding for it. I got a $5 million encampment resolution grant from the state of California based on the pilot that I launched. To date, in less than 2 years, we have housed 400 individuals and destroyed 200 RVs. Because the context is, in order for them to, we'll give them the housing, but we're destroying that RV. Because I don't want it to end up in someone else's neighborhood. As a result, just in 2 years, just 2 years' time, we've done that with 400 people just from our community, just in the Pacoima area, and that's huge. Mm-hmm. So, just comparatively, Nithya Raman was awarded the exact same type of encampment resolution grant to address encampments along the LA River. She hadn't even started the work 2 years later.
1: Well, I will tell you that Councilwoman Rahman has left a lot to be desired when it comes to homelessness. And sadly, I haven't heard, you know, just a comment on the mayor's race. I haven't heard much about her plans for the city. It's amazing to me that she ended up in, you know, I'd say magically ended up in second place, but she ended up in second place. Okay, that's fine. It seemed like she was surprised herself that she ended up there after she conceded on election night. But since then, we haven't heard much about what Los Angeles looks like under her leadership. So that's the frightening part, is that we have someone who we don't really know what we're going to get. We can just see what's going on in her district. And I think you have to really look at who is results driven. In our final moments, Councilwoman, I hope you'll come back with us. I think these are really good conversations, and I think our audience really needs to hear this. And maybe at some point you'd even like to come in and take some questions from our callers. But there obviously is a concern about the amount of fire personnel and the amount of policing needed as the Olympics are coming to town. Is this something that you're committed to doing, to raising the budget so that we can get the fire and the police personnel in that we need? For firefighting needs, obviously, our community is really at risk for that. And then, of course, for policing to make sure we're safe as the Olympics come to town, and just safety in general.
0: Absolutely. I was chair of public safety for many years and worked on helping to grow our personnel and our resources. And I'm going to continue to work on those issues. But we also have an incredible need for generating additional revenue to provide for that. And so I'm working on a number of economic development initiatives, because we're working in an environment where, sadly, we're watching a lot of business leave Los Angeles, and I'm fighting to turn that around. So
1: does that mean more taxes, or can we find it in other places?
0: No. I think we can find it by actually being better and more efficient with the resources that we have.
1: Amen.
0: I voted against a number of, like, even the most recent street lighting assessment. I voted against it because I believe there are better ways that we can use this money. And homelessness is just one example of how we can make better use of our taxpayer dollars. So I'm not just about, hey, let's tax more. I'm about, you know, if this was your own household, you would make adjustments and tighten the belt before you started taking out more loans. And I think that's where we are today.
1: I think you're right about that. I think we can agree that we just need to be more efficient. It's not necessarily a revenue problem. It's a spending problem. And you're right. A household budget tightens their belt.
0: I'm not going to discount it. There is a revenue problem, too. We're starting to see the decreases. We haven't received relief from the federal government in support of the Palisades recovery. There's still a lot that we need to get in order to help continue to allow ourselves the financial means of growing those critical services that we want as well.
1: I know. We're just a highly taxed city. So, I mean, we could have a whole conversation about the federal government, but you don't pay any more in taxes than you do in Los Angeles. And I think it's hard to keep going back to the taxpayers and then say, well, we don't understand why businesses are leaving town, because obviously that's why businesses and people are leaving town, because they can't afford to live in L.A. City or L.A. County anymore.
0: Right.
1: But it's great to talk with you.
0: Happy to have that conversation.
1: I hope that you'll come back. And you know what? I think it's really important. One of the things that I always stand for on this program is, while we are a conservative station, Councilwoman, the problems facing Los Angeles, they shouldn't be political. I hate that we make everything so political. We should be coming together with different perspectives, and we should be able to have these conversations. So I really appreciate you coming on today.
0: Listen, I agree with you 1,000%. You know, as a young staffer, I worked for Dick Reardon in the mayor's office. And so for me, it's what I love about local politics is that it's nonpartisan, and it should be that way, because we're all mutually agreed on public safety, on better infrastructure, and that's what we all need to be working towards.
1: Absolutely. All right. Councilwoman Monica Rodriguez, thanks so much for coming on with us. She represents the 7th District on the LA City Council. And again, thanks for standing up this week. I think that we need more of that. We need to raise awareness about how we need to best defend our taxpayer dollars and use them in appropriate ways to make the biggest difference. So thank you for that. You can give her a follow, MRODCD7. And you're welcome back anytime, Councilwoman. Love to have you. Thanks so much for what you do.
0: Thank you.
1: Thanks. All right. As we continue, we will be joined by Larry O'Connor. And our big announcement, Town Hall 2026 is coming, and it's coming fast. And it's all coming next as your Friday Morning Answer continues at 7:18.
2: Stuck in traffic? We've got the answer.
3: Good morning. We begin in Hollywood Hills. Yet another water main break. This time, it has Laurel Pass Avenue closed in both directions between Wonderland Avenue and Eastwood Road. Anaheim got an object in lane. Carpool lane blocked 91 westbound before Harbor Boulevard. It's a ladder. CHP will run a break. Anaheim Hills stall clear 91 westbound at Weir Canyon Road. And Pomona accident center divider 71 southbound before Holt. And that's traffic on The Answer.
2: 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Breaking news.
3: The Voter ID Act will have some different language on the November ballot. Jason Campadonia reports.
4: A Sacramento judge sided with California Attorney General Rob Bonta, changing the ballot language. Originally, it had been called
5: Voter Identification and Citizenship Verification.
4: Assemblyman Carl DeMille from San Diego filed the lawsuit against Bonta and the language change, which now is calling the measure
5: Ready for this? Prohibits citizens from voting.
4: DeMaio says Bonta changed the language after the measure got enough signatures to make the ballot.
5: And hopefully more voters are going to wake up and say, we don't want this sort of manipulation in our elections.
4: I'm Jason Campadonia.
3: The CDC now tracking 300 cases of salmonella across at least 27 states.
6: New concerns about another foodborne illness outbreak hitting at least 27 states across the country. The CDC now tracking close to 350 cases of salmonella, including 36 hospitalizations.
3: That's Maggie Vespa reporting. Now here's National Weather Service meteorologist Kristen Lund with your Answer weather forecast.
7: Another day of above normal temperatures for the majority of the region today. Temperatures away from the coast will be in the mid-80s up to the low 100s across the interior. Skies will be partly cloudy at times thanks to some monsoonal moisture making its way into the area. And there's a slight chance of convective mountain showers in the afternoon and evening.
3: 69 LA, 70 in Anaheim. 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
12: 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Adam Carolla, investigative journalist Nick Shirley, Steve Hilton, Larry O'Connor, Alex Marlowe, Mike Gallagher, and more. 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
1: Jennifer Horn here, and I am looking forward to seeing all of you at Town Hall 2026, September 26th in Pasadena. 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Adam Carolla, investigative journalist Nick Shirley, Larry Elder, Mike Gallagher, Steve Hilton, Larry O'Connor, Alex Marlowe, and the list goes on. 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
1: Here we are. Thanks for joining us. It is Friday. Everybody feel better? It's Friday, August 7th, 25 minutes past the hour. We are a little late for our announcement for Town Hall, but I got to tell you guys, we got to bring in one of our stars of Town Hall. In fact, he is the editor-in-chief of Town Hall. It's amazing how that all works out. Larry O'Connor is here. He is the host of O'Connor & Company, the Larry O'Connor Show. You listen in 3 to 6 a.m. right here on The Answer. Larry, good morning.
2: Jennifer Horn, can I just tell you, we have a very robust VIP subscription program there at the Town Hall sites. 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You get Kurt Schlichter does videos and podcasts just for our VIP members. Can I just tell you, Jennifer Horn?
1: Yes.
2: If we sold a special VIP membership to just hear the off-air conversations that you and I have right before that red light goes on, we would never have to work another day for the rest of our lives.
1: Watch out. Yeah, you think Fox News has anything on us? Please, get out of here.
2: Am I wrong?
1: No.
2: I would pay a subscription to hear those conversations.
1: You know what? I've always said that the best podcast, but we'd get in trouble for it, would be all of our off-air dialogue around here.
2: Yeah, exactly. I don't think we want Mr. Centrella and Mr. Boyce to know that such things happen. So let's just move on and talk about the news that I'm so excited about. Can I just tell you, I'm about to get on a plane. I'm heading to Southern California. I'm going to be there all week next week. I'll be in the... Yeah, I am going to see you. I'm going to see you on Thursday. I'll be in your beautiful studios.
1: Bam.
2: So I'll see you. If you want to have me on, right?
1: Why don't you come on over on Thursday? We're doing a little on-air producing. I would love it. So come on over and see us.
2: I might be able to do that. I'm going to be in our San Diego studios the rest of it because my daughter, who is stationed in San Diego right now with the military, is about to have my first grandchild.
1: Aww.
2: How about that?
1: I love it. Is she having a girl or a boy? Do we know?
2: A girl.
1: Excellent.
2: Which is good because my first two children were girls. And so it's always good. I think having an oldest daughter is a good way to go. Worked for me. And so I'm heading out there to be a grandpa. So hopefully the baby will come within the window I'm hoping for.
1: Yeah, no pressure. Have to give her the special salad dressing or the walk around the block that you do to promote having.
2: We'll maybe run a 10K on Saturday just to get that thing
1: just
2: going.
1: Let's move it along. All right.
2: Let's move things along.
1: I feel happy that you're always here with us at 7:15 because you get to help make the Town Hall announcements with me. And so are you ready? It's getting bigger and better, Larry.
2: Best.
1: Here we go.
2: Let's go.
1: You know we have to have this.
2: We have a 10 minute. We have Jerry Lewis and Ed McMahon.
1: Hey-o! I loved Ed. Actually, Ed McMahon was a friend of mine. I absolutely loved Ed McMahon.
3: Lady, can we get a tippity, please? We got more money for the kids.
1: That's right. I went to one of those telethons to watch Ed McMahon, and it was very long. All right, Boss Man Rodney, can you come to the microphone? Because this announcement is going to involve young Morning Answer listeners. And I think this is pretty exciting. Boss Man Rodney and Larry O'Connor and Jennifer Horn all together. So, Boss Man, we have a very special announcement. If you are a young Morning Answer listener, or maybe you've got a grandkid, or maybe you have a kid, and you want to bring them to Town Hall, you use code TPUSA, and what happens, Boss Man?
4: 20% off.
1: 20% off, and we're opening up the mezzanine, too, right?
4: And the biggest news is we are opening up the mezzanine section where tickets are $40 plus that 20% off, and we're trying to fill it with people, high school, college,
1: young enough to climb stairs.
4: Bring in their young people. Yeah, young enough to... Well, we have an elevator, remember? It's an elevator.
2: And with good enough eyes to be able to see my complexion from up
4: there. But $40.
1: $40.
2: The mezzanine seats are great. So when I used to manage the Schubert in Los Angeles for Brian, the mezzanine seats were the same price as the orchestra seats. Front mezz is a great place to be.
1: It really is. You get that high up thing. And I'm telling you, we've got an LED screen this year. It's going to be amazing. So if you want to sit up in the mezzanine, those seats are now open. $40. And if you are a young Morning Answer listener, like a high school, college age, you use code TPUSA because we're going to be honoring our friend and colleague, Charlie Kirk. He is going to be one of the tributes that we do at Town Hall. And in honor of him, TPUSA, you save 20%. So think about that. At 20% off of $40. Oh,
4: Yeah, deal. That's great.
1: It's
4: I think
1: deal.
4: That's $8 Huge. If I do my math right.
1: Very good. Look, that's why you're the boss man, because you know how to do budgets. You know. Yeah. All right, so think about that. Plus, we've got two additional attendees that we are going to be adding, and mm-hmm. Larry O'Connor already, the mix is huge. We've got, obviously, Larry. We've got Larry Elder, Alex Marlowe, Mike Gallagher, gubernatorial candidate Steve Hilton. We have our headliners, Nick Shirley and Adam Carolla, independent journalist. He's incredible. Nick Sorter, Jennifer Van Laar, who is fantastic, an investigative journalist. You do not want to get in her way at Red State, redstate.com for all your latest news.
2: I assume Jen has a dossier on all of us.
1: She does. Yes.
2: That's how she rolls.
1: 100%. She's got a big filing cabinet. She just pulls it and she says, oh, Connor? And she pulls that right up.
2: Yeah.
1: And
2: so, let me tell you something. If it's all the dirt in my life, it's like this sound.
1: It's a phone book.
2: Back up the truck. Back it up. That's good.
1: So this is amazing. Plus, just added. Our buddy, Glenn Walker from KTTV, KCOP. He is going to be there. We love Glenn Walker. And my friend, the warrior mom herself, Sonia Shaw, who is running for superintendent of schools here in California. And guys, if you think that there is a chance to win statewide office for Republicans, it is Sonia's race. Look, we love Steve Hilton, and I am praying that he gets there. And if anybody can do it, it is him. But if you want the statewide race with the likeliest chance, Sonia Shaw won this thing outright in the primary. She won by hundreds of thousands of votes, and she is on tap to win the general. Superintendent of schools candidate Sonia Shaw will be there.
4: Larry, have you had her on your show?
2: I have not.
4: She's amazing,
2: because that's something we care deeply about.
4: Oh, she is a great communicator, but she is so passionate. Actually, her husband is running for her old position
1: in the Chino Valley
4: School District. So he's going into her old position because she can't run for both. So while she's trying to fix the state's school system, her husband is going to go into the seat that she's leaving.
1: Huge fighter for...
4: His family's all over it.
1: To protect women's sports. Huge fighter for parental rights. So much so that Antifa has targeted her and her family many times.
4: Yep.
1: And so she
4: And Newsom's going after her right now. They're changing the rules of the voting. She'd be a great guest on your show.
1: Look at that.
2: I would love to.
1: PR guy, Rodney.
2: Andrea, I love that we have a booking producer at every level of this show.
1: We sure do.
2: She sounds like what my late great mentor and friend Andrew Breitbart used to say about this. Like, hey, we got to write something about this politician. I said, well, what do we know about them? And he would say, I don't know a lot, but I know that he pisses off all the right people.
1: That's exactly right. That is Sonia Shaw. So she's going to be joining us at Town Hall.
4: Yeah.
1: Code TPUSA to save 20%. We're opening this up to bring in young people to this event. It's going to be a big one, especially with Nick Shirley, Nick Sorter, of course, Adam Carolla, Larry O'Connor. Get your tickets right now. 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
5: We've got the answer.
6: Good morning. We begin in Hollywood Hills. Yet another water main break. This time, it has Laurel Pass Avenue closed in both directions between Wonderland Avenue and Eastwood Road. Anaheim got an object in lane. Carpool lane blocked 91 westbound before Harbor Boulevard. It's a ladder. CHP will run a break. Anaheim Hills stall cleared 91 westbound at Weir Canyon Road. And Pomona accident center divider 71 southbound before Holt. And that's traffic on the answer.
5: Stuck in traffic? We've got the answer.
6: Good morning. We begin in the Hollywood Hills. Yet another water main break. This one has Laurel Pass Avenue closed in both directions between Wonderland Avenue and Eastwood Road. There is a section of Wonderland Avenue closed as well. Santa Fe Springs, an accident right shoulder, 605 northbound at Telegraph Road. Slow traffic from the 105. The car went off the road down an embankment there. It is slowing you down 3 minutes. Took you five to get through. And that is traffic on the answer.
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1: Here we are. Thanks for joining us. It is Friday, finally here on The Morning Answer, 37 minutes past the hour. The big announcement, joining us at Town Hall, Sonia Shaw. She is an incredible fighter for parents and children in our state, running for superintendent of schools. She will be there on September 26th at the Ambassador Auditorium. Glenn Walker also joining us from KTTV, KCOP. Great newsman who's also going to be providing his perspective on journalism. And of course, that's going to be a big theme for us at this year's Town Hall event. So get your tickets right now, am870.info, am590.info. 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
2: Why do you immediately go there, Horn? What is with you?
1: Because you know what?
2: We're welcoming
1: Friday,
2: high school students.
1: Not in a creepy way. Just want you to know. There's like no weird stuff going on. It's not like we're, you know, saying bring some, we've got free candy for all of you kids. No, use code TPUSA.
2: You said I keep 20%. Forgetting this is L.A., you know, I mean, you do have to go out of your way. Just so you know, we're not like that guy who lives down the street. That's not what we're doing.
1: Just look for the big white van with the curtains in the parking lot.
2: That's right. This is not Gavin Newsom's campaign infrastructure we're talking about.
1: No,
2: we're different.
1: We're different here. Larry O'Connor has been so gracious to stick around with us. He is the host of O'Connor and Company.
2: I had no choice. And I'm being held hostage.
1: You are. I know. We've just zip-tied you to your chair, and he is the editor at Town Hall Media.
2: Now there you go again, right? But I believe that was Gavin Newsom's second campaign for San Francisco
1: mayor.
2: The zip tying to the chair happened.
1: Speaking of, okay, so I was actually going to go into something else, but you know, you're doing such a great job over at Town Hall. The reporters that we have as part of our Salem family, Red State, Jennifer Van Laar, who's going to be at Town Hall, knows everything there is to know about Gavin Newsom. And Larry O'Connor this week, a big story dropped about Gavin Newsom. The details, it wasn't a new story. We knew about the affair that he had with his best friend's wife because, you know, he's super classy, that guy.
2: Yes.
1: A-plus in the morals department. But he apparently, and we've talked to Jen about this on the program, there are other stories that may be dropping about abuse of power, perhaps, in the Newsom camp. Now, does he survive this with the socialist push? And you see him flip-flopping and floundering all over the place because he doesn't know how to act with this Democrat socialist rise in the party. And then all of this, I don't want to say it's Me Too stuff because it was consensual, but it's a little gross. Does he survive? Is he the front runner that he thinks he is in 2028, Larry?
2: Only because he's the governor of California. And if you're the governor of California and you're coming off two terms and you're going to run for president, you automatically, I mean, you bring California to the table, you're bringing a whole lot of votes.
1: Even
2: right?
1: with the record, right? Even with the terrible record.
2: Democrats love
1: they
2: him.
1: Love terrible. I know.
2: They do. They think he's, I mean, it's like, yes, with normal people, he's not going to, we're talking about the nomination. We're not actually talking about winning the White House.
1: General,
2: we're talking about
1: right.
2: the nomination. And for the party, I think that he is. And he's also, he's been out there, he's been doing what you need to do, which is raise fund. He's done fundraising for local candidates. And he's done it in South Carolina. He's done it in, you know, places where he's going to need endorsements.
1: He's going to Michigan this weekend.
2: That's right. He's going to be in Michigan this weekend. He's going to, you know, hop on the Abdul El Sayed. I mean, are you kidding? He's like, Hassan, here's the real problem he's got. Even Hassan Piker thinks that he's a freak.
1: I know.
2: Hassan Piker's like, that guy's too much for me. I'm kidding. I'm sure that they'll get along famously.
1: You know, if you're too much for Hassan Piker, by the way. Whoa.
2: The D.C. conventional wisdom is that, yes, he's formidable because of his money and his fundraising capability and because he's from California, but it's very shallow. He does not have a whole lot of deep support, and they are very skeptical if he's got the legs to get the nomination based on the South Carolina sort of schedule that they've laid out there. And, by the way, if Kamala does want to get in, suddenly she becomes the instant favorite and Gavin drops like a rock. So
1: which
2: it'll
1: is
2: be
1: so
2: interesting
1: amazing
2: to watch.
1: To me, it's like battling for the bottom. I mean,
2: yes.
1: There's just so bad. I've lived here my whole life, Larry. I've watched Kamala Harris. I've watched Gavin Newsom. Oh, you want to talk about inflated people who just were on the fast track and didn't really deserve the promotion. It's like the worst of the worst for this Democrat nomination. And I watch your predictions and pretty closely, and you're pretty accurate, my friend. You're pretty accurate. And yesterday you said in Michigan, where Gavin Newsom is headed, that Mike Rogers, who I love, I think he's a great guy, is going to win by 5 points in this race with El Said. Do you think, what brings you to that conclusion? And I also want to ask you about your thoughts on Texas, because Paxton's been hiding.
2: I know. I'm worried about Texas, actually. Although I still just, I believe Texas will be Texas when all is said and done. And Tallarico is just a nightmare. So I do think that he'll pull it out, but he's got to step up. In Michigan, I think Mike Rogers was always going to have a really good opportunity to put the Democrats on their heels and really make them spend a lot of money there to defend that mm-hmm. seat. But of the four scenarios that could have happened this Tuesday, El Said winning by a lot, Stevens winning by a lot, Stevens winning by a little, or El Said winning by a little. The best scenario for Mike Rogers was the one that happened. El Said barely winning. Democrat Party split. Huge push for Haley Stevens from the black voters in Detroit and Wayne County, and from a whole lot of pretty much the entire Jewish vote in Michigan. And it's actually I think it's like over 100,000 voters. He now needs to make the case in Michigan, because they have not had a Republican senator for 21 years, Spencer Abraham. He needs to make the case, not just to his base, which I think will be there for him, but he needs to convince enough Democrats that he's okay, he's going to be a good choice and a professional choice. There's nothing risky about him, and even more so, there's nothing dangerous about him. And he's already on the road to making that case. That's all he's got to worry about, is just getting that couple of 100,000 votes that he just fell short of last time, 2 years ago, when he ran against Alyssa Slotkin. I think it's all lining up for him, and there's going to be a whole lot of money lined up against Abdul El Sayed.
1: That's for sure. And a whole lot of money lining up for him, too, I think. I mean, these Democrat socialists are not poor. They're coming to play.
2: Oh, that's true. But, no, it's going to be a very expensive Senate race, that's for sure.
1: I do think it's interesting, though. The black vote has been a curious one for me, because I think the Democrat socialists thought that they were automatically going to pick up the black vote. And what I'm loving is that the black vote, some of these other minority groups, obviously the Latino vote, they're pushing more conservative. And they've been doing that over the last several years, whether it was President Trump making up gains with some of these minority voters. Now you're seeing that they're just pushing away from socialism, especially Latino voters, because in many cases, that's the system they escaped to come and immigrate to this country. They don't want that here.
2: Yeah. Yeah. No, you're right. And actually, so I grew up in Detroit. I know Michigan pretty well. And the growing Arab American community has actually not meshed very well with the black community in Wayne County and outside of Detroit. There's a lot of pent up frustration between the two racial groups, the two ethnic groups, and the black voters see the Arab Americans there that you see in Dearborn and in Hamtramck and some of those other enclaves as sort of usurping the political power that they have spent decades building and in utilizing. And that's what you saw break down just now. And Trump has already made inroads in Michigan with the black vote, especially the black male vote. And I think you're going to see Mike Rogers capitalize on that, too. It doesn't take a lot for him to be able to win this race. But I think he's going to win it going away. I really do.
1: Yeah. And I think it's really, you know, the Trump plan is so simple, and that is uniting people under economic prosperity. The issue right now is that the price of gas and the price of groceries, that's up. But if you can make the case that Trump has offered Trump accounts, that the stock market is doing really well, that there's upward mobility, the job market by and large doing pretty well, lost a few jobs this time around. But these are the kinds of things, bringing manufacturing back to areas like Michigan. I mean, these are things that you can really unite people under and take them away from the craziness of these kind of pie in the sky promises. Larry O'Connor, can't wait to see you in California next week. You're going to be in studio with
2: us.
1: See
2: you next week.
1: Yeah, on Thursday and at Town Hall. 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
2: Yes.
1: Tickets start at $40. And our cruise. 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
2: walking
1: America
2: on waterfalls. Walking
1: on
2: sunshine,
1: water,
2: in
1: baby.
2: Fact. In fact, I just heard that there are a few more cabins that just got freed up. So if people think that it's too late, it's not too late, but you got to get there. 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I'll just throw that out there.
1: Oh, is that true? 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Oh, that's an easy one. I like that. I didn't know that was a thing. All right. See, now look at
2: Larry
1: that.
2: Larry Cruise.
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2: Yep, and for all my friends who I went to Corona Del Mar High School and know me from the good old days and only tune in for my segment every Friday here with Jennifer Horne. First of all, how dare you? You should listen all 3 hours with Jennifer on The Morning Answer. But next week I'll be on Thursday because I'm actually in studio. I'll be in L.A., so we'll see you.
1: We're doing a little switcheroo. So there you go. I don't know how I'm going to make a town hall announcement without you next Friday, but you know what? We're going to work on it. So we'll see you next Thursday. Follow him at Larry O'Connor. Tune in nice and early, 3 to 6 a.m. right here on The Answer for O'Connor and Company. Larry O'Connor, thank you so much. It's great to see you as we continue.
2: Bye-bye.
1: President Trump and J.D. Vance. Are they at odds? Are they at peace? Is President Trump endorsing J.D. Vance? Well, we have the story for you as your Friday Morning Answer continues, 747.
3: Stuck in traffic? We've got the answer.
4: Good morning. We start in downtown with a disabled vehicle. Center lane blocked, 10 westbound before Central. Stop and go traffic from the 5. It's a stalled Metro bus in the number 4 lane. Could be a 4-minute delay. Santa Fe Springs accident, right shoulder, 605 northbound at Telegraph Road. Slow traffic from Rosecrans. A car went off the road down the embankment. A 5-minute delay. Elisa Vallejo, disabled vehicle, right lane block 73 northbound at La Paz Road. And that's traffic on The Answer.
3: 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Breaking news.
4: As it continues to clean up a massive warehouse in Boyle Heights, Lineage Logistics must do more to control odor. More from Mark Mayfield.
5: That's according to a modified abatement order approved yesterday by the South Coast Air Quality Management District. For 7 weeks after a cold storage warehouse burned down, the smell of rotting food has permeated Boyle Heights and attracted rats and flies. So far, air regulators have received 4,200 odor complaints and issued 25 notices of violations to Lineage. I'm Mark Mayfield.
4: Evacuation warnings are now over for a fire that burns in the high desert west of Lancaster. The Dora fire was between 750 and 850 acres. It was first reported yesterday afternoon near West Avenue D and 210th Street West. No injuries have been reported. A very wet winter in store for California's coast as El Nino grows stronger. The European Center for Medium Range Forecasts says there's a greater than 90% chance of above average rain for December to February because of El Nino. Now here's National Weather Service meteorologist Kristen Lund with your answer weather forecast.
6: Temperatures away from the coast will be in the mid-80s up to the low 100s across the interior. Skies will be partly cloudy at times thanks to some monsoonal moisture making its way into the area. And there's a slight chance of convective mountain showers in the afternoon and evening.
4: 70 LA, 70 in Santa Ana. Larry Marino in the Answer Newsroom.
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8: 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Yeah, my energy level after Dr. Simon is just sky high.
7: Folks, another life changed from Dr. Eddie Simon's treatment for sleep apnea. 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
17: Foundations of Freedom, a look at America's founding principles and the leaders who shaped our nation.
18: In 1796, George Washington made one of the most consequential decisions in American history. He chose not to seek a third term as president. So why does that matter? Because America was not built on permanent rulers. It was built on ordered liberty. Faith teaches that authority is a stewardship. not a possession. Leaders are accountable to God for how they use power. And why does that still matter today? Because republics survive when leaders respect limits and citizens defend them. Washington's lesson still stands. A republic is preserved when power has limits, and public service remains a duty to God and country, not a path to personal rule.
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0: putting the sane in Los Angeles. Yeah, okay. Bit of a stretch. This is the Morning Answer with Jennifer Horn.
1: We like the sane in Los Angeles. I don't know. Need something, that's for sure. Good Friday morning to you. It is August 7th, 54 minutes past the hour. Our big town hall announcement, our mezzanine level is now open. That means if you want to come to town hall, $40 seats. That's a pretty big deal. In addition to our orchestra seating, our VIP lunch with Nick Shirley, Adam Carolla, our meet and greet with all of the members of our show, and of course, free this year, anybody can come, is Answer Fest, where we are going to be having contributors to this program. We're going to have entertainment. We are going to have food trucks. We're going to have vendors. If you have a small business you want to highlight, you can always email us as well, tma@salemla.com. That's tma@salemla.com. And you can be a part of Answer Fest, which, again, is free. You can just show up. You don't need a ticket for that. And then, of course, the ticketed event, Town Hall, am870.info, and our VIP events are there as well. So join us. We just added Sonia Shaw, superintendent candidate here in California. Glenn Walker, our buddy from Channel 11 and Channel 13. He will be there in addition to our whole cast that is going to be on tap. It's going to be a giant event this year. All right. One of the things that we will be talking about, no doubt, is President Trump and well, whether or not he is going to be endorsing J.D. Vance. There was a report out that said President Trump said that he wanted donors to get behind J.D. Vance. And the president said, no, no, no, it's too early. He kind of put the kibosh on that. Take a listen.
2: Mr. President, there was a report that you told donors that they need to get J.D. Vance elected in 2028. Is that your official endorsement?
3: No, no. I heard about it a little while ago. I think he's great, but we're way too early to even be thinking about that.
1: All right, so he thinks he's great, a little too early. It was yesterday when he answered that question at the White House because there was an executive order signed to get rid of birther tourism. The people coming into this country, especially right here in Southern California, they stay, they go to Disneyland, they go to the beach, and then they have a baby, and that baby's an American citizen. And now, lo and behold, in China, we've got tens of thousands of military-age men who are under Chinese communist rule, but are also American citizens. Big problem for national security. President Trump making this announcement yesterday and actually asking for some help from Stephen Miller to determine exactly the details of this executive order. Listen in.
4: So birth tourism is by definition a fraud on the American system, on the American taxpayer, on the American visa. If you're coming here, and again, your stated purpose is that you're a tourist, then by definition, you are here to come for a few weeks, look at what we have, engage in commerce, and leave. So if you're telling a consular officer you're here as a tourist, but your true purpose and intent is to go to a baby mill, give birth, and try to mint an American citizen while you're here, then you're committing a fraud against the American government. And by definition, that visa can and should and will be now denied.
1: Now, President Trump and Stephen Miller announcing this executive order yesterday and defining the law behind it. The president has the right to end this program. It should be ended. This is a national security threat, aside from all of the other obvious reasons that this isn't a great idea. Listen in.
4: The second action that he's taking, which is especially historic, is for the first time ever in American history to ban birth tourism. So I want you to really let that sink in. This has been something that people have talked about not only for years, but for decades. The idea that people come here pretending to be a tourist, pretending to be a visitor, saying they want to go to Disneyland, or they want to go visit a monument or go to a national park, but the real reason they're here is to have a child, to make that child an automatic citizen, leave our country, and then have a U.S. citizen child. It gives them access under this broken system to welfare benefits, ultimately to the voting booth, and all the other rights and privileges that belong solely to Americans. So that practice of birth tourism is, as of the signing of this order, hereby banned.
1: All right, so that was Stephen Miller yesterday with the president signing an executive order banning birth tourism. This is a really big deal targeting The people who come here simply to get citizenship for their babies from other countries. Now, before we run out of time, do want to give you a little bit of J.D. Vance, who yesterday joined our own Hugh Hewitt talking about faith and his brand new book. Listen in.
5: And Father Henry explained grace as sort of a process, as sort of this process of perfection. And I don't say self-perfection, because the idea is that you need God's help along the way, and he's constantly working in these subtle ways. But you also, you have to work at it. And there's a way in which the practice of the faith forms you in the right way. There's a way in which, you know, participating in the sacraments and praying and actually going to confession and doing all these things, they slowly have this miraculous effect on a person. But for me, you know, when I was 19 years old, Hugh, I would think of a miracle as sort of, you know, God waves the magic wand and everything's different. In some ways, I think what Father Henry was able to show to me is that, you know, true miracles sometimes are no less amazing and no less physics-defying, but sometimes they take a little bit of time.
1: That is J.D. Vance on our very own Hugh Hewitt's program yesterday, talking about his brand new book and his faith journey. You can check out the full interview at am870.info, and it's a really good one. A good job by Hugh Hewitt there with Vice President J.D. Vance. All right, guys, it is time. I've already taken a sneak peek. These little pups, they are pretty cute. Full of energy for Cast Friday. It happens next as your Friday morning answer continues. It's 8 o'clock. Portions of the following are pre-recorded.
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2: 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Find us. And guys, if you are not watching our video feed right now, I always remind you, it is time on a Friday to jump in so that you can see the overload of cuteness in our studio right now. It is Furcast Friday, guys. I'm Jennifer Horn. Happy to have you along today and very happy to welcome back my friends. They are so incredible, these two. Kim Still is here. Caroline is here. Shelter Hope Pet Shop is the place. And Casey Montoya is off today, but she's working on a very big secretive project, which we'll tell you about next week. She, of course, has Fix and Fidos, which needs your support as well, fixandfidos.org. But Kim and Caroline, welcome back. It's Furcast Friday. Can you feel the excitement?
3: Oh my gosh, yes.
4: We're so happy to be here with these weird looking doggies that we got today.
2: I love them. And we have a special guest in studio too. We have Peyton in studio who might be a shopper for some of these dogs because, I don't know, Peyton, we're working on your mom to try to get a dog. All right. Well, we've got an in with your mom, so maybe we can make this happen. So, Kim, let's go through who we have support as well, fixandfidos.org. But Kim and Caroline, welcome back.

0: does. She a little is tiny a, sheep.
1: She's a pure poodle, a toy poodle. She weighs about 7 pounds.
0: Yeah.
1: She's perfection. She was an owner surrender from L.A. where they had had 2 litters of puppies because they wanted their family to experience puppy birth. I don't know why, but...
0: Oh, that's weird.
1: That's very weird, right? But anyway, so we need more spay-neuter
0: down
1: there.
0: Maybe as a warning. So they're like, okay, you don't get crazy in your teenage years. Watch this. There's 18 puppies coming out of that little thing.
1: That's a good way of looking at it, actually. Right. But she is perfection. As you see, she just met you and she's in your lap.
0: She is in my lap. And first of all, what I love about this little Bo Peep is because, you know, I like a hypoallergenic dog only not because I'm fussy, but because some dogs I'm a little allergic and sometimes I get little bumps. It can be, but not always. And so this little girl came running over to me as soon as I walked into the front office. You guys were out there. She came running right over. And so she's got energy, but she's also really sweet. You can tell she's the best of both worlds. And she's 2 years old, right?
1: Yes, she's perfect.
0: It's a good age.
1: She's pretty much potty trained. Obviously, in every new home that she goes to, you're going to have to show her the route.
0: Me too. That's, you know.
1: Show me where the bathroom is.
0: That's right. So she's 2 years old. She's cream colored and she's got the softest for hair, not fur, which is what makes her hypoallergenic. And also, she won't shed, right?
1: That's right. She's had a little puppy cut, now they call it, because she makes her look like a puppy. And it's called an apricot poodle when they're that cream color.
0: It's a beautiful color.
1: Isn't it gorgeous?
0: Yeah, she's really pretty. And that color will stick. One thing I noticed about poodles and doodles is that sometimes if they're a darker color, they can sometimes lighten up as they get older. So this one looks like she's going to stay this pretty apricot color.
1: I think so.
0: I love that. All right. And who are you holding?
1: Okay. So this is a weird Pekingese mixed with a pug.
0: But she's sweet. Is that a she too?
1: She's a she. We've all got all girls today.
0: Girls today. Okay.
1: And a lot of people, you know, want what they want. So somebody thought it was a great idea to mix a Pekingese and a pug.
0: Probably not the mom.
1: Probably not the mom. But we had her and her sister, and there's a lot of pug mixes out there right now.
0: Yeah.
1: The shelters, and this is cute 7-month-old puppy. Look at her playing with her tag and everything. But
0: she was sweet, too. Now, she came running right over, very friendly. All three of these dogs, very, very friendly dogs. Some of them are a little scared, a little shy, but these guys were all very friendly.
1: Very socialized.
0: Yeah. Now, 7 months old. So what should somebody know? That's not a baby, but still has some puppy tendencies, right?
1: She's been in a bunch of fosters, and she knows how to pee on the pat. She knows how to go out the back door. I mean, she's pretty much ready to go. She's not going to have the major puppy problems. Then yours is like watching.
0: She's very
1: she's watching RJ. She wants him.
0: I know. I think so. I think she RJ and I might have to arm wrestle over little Bo Peep over here.
1: She's obsessed.
0: I know. All right. So Caroline, tell us who you've got, because this little one so docile.
2: I think she's so beautiful with her big gorgeous.
0: She's gorgeous.
2: Big eyes. This is a Frenchie and a Shih Tzu. And she's 2.
0: Which is another strange mix, but kind of cool. It
2: really
0: works.
2: Strange, yeah. But she's so pretty. And she's 20 pounds, so she's the biggest one here. But I think that she's just totally beautiful. She just looks like a hairy Frenchie.
0: She does. She looks just like a little furry.
2: Yeah.
0: Almost like a little bit of an Ewok. She looks just very cute, right?
2: Yeah. It's like one of those silly ones where people are just going to be like, that's so unique.
0: Yeah.
2: She's very unique.
0: And so what is her age?
2: 2.
0: Did you say 2?
2: She's 1.5.
0: So this is, I love this because these are all puppies or dogs on the younger side. If you're looking, if you don't want to say, okay, I want a puppy that's going to last a little bit longer, but they're not in the baby stage. So these are ready to go, as you mentioned, Caroline. These are the ones that are kind of easier to implement in your home.
1: Mm-hmm. Exactly. They're easy to implement and they're obviously trendy dogs, because unfortunately, you know, humans want what's the next trend.
0: Yeah.
1: A few years ago, Frenchies were everything. Everybody wanted Frenchies. Then they all of a sudden wanted fluffy Frenchies. So then you see a bunch of these infiltrating the shelters.
0: Yeah.
1: I mean, it is cute, but I mean, it is a Frenchie mixed with the Shih Tzu. It's basically a mutt.
0: But adorable.
1: An adorable mutt. An adorable mutt.
2: And potty trained. You have to go through all that puppy stage.
0: So if you're looking at these guys, Caroline, tell us about the ideal situation. Who's the ideal family for these dogs?
2: Potentially anyone. I mean, anyone. I think kids go. I think these could go anywhere. I think all three of these could go to any home.
0: And they seem to get along with each other. So other dogs, if you have a dog in the home, this would probably be an okay fit.
2: Yeah, even cats.
1: This one you can see wants to chew.
0: Yeah.
1: So you're going to have to watch your, you know, wires for your computer and your iPod and all that kind of stuff.
0: But she's 7 months.
1: Yeah,
0: that'll
1: so
0: go.
1: Give her a chew toy. Let her chew on that.
0: So what's the best way if you do have, let's say, and Peyton, I'm going to bring you up in a second. I hope you're ready for a little little time on the microphone. But if you do have a dog in the home, and so Peyton's situation is they have a 12

0: 12-year-old?
1: Yeah.
0: What do you have, a 12-year-old?
1: Bulldog.
0: So they have a 12-year-old bulldog. Is it appropriate to bring in a younger puppy like this? And what are the best ways that people could integrate a younger dog into the house?
2: So when you have a 12-year-old, you need to know the tendencies of your 12-year-old. How does it do with other dogs? Do you still take it on walks? Do you take it on play dates with your family members that have other dogs? Because if you don't know how the senior dog is going to be, it's not really fair to bring in like puppy energy. So I would never bring this one in to that household right off the bat unless I had some more background on
0: it. But this little guy that's sleeping on my arm, now that might be a different story. And you can also test. I mean, one of the great things about Shelter Hope Pet Shop is you've said you can see how you do with the dog, right? You can take the dog home, see how they kind of integrate into your life and make sure it's a good fit.
2: Yeah, we call that fostering to adopt. Like, we can bring one of these dogs to her house to see how it gets along, or she could bring her dog to our facility and let it meet every dog and see which one it likes.
0: I love that. So does that happen a lot, Caroline, when you have, because there's a great, you can go see Shelter Hope Pet Shop in Thousand Oaks. You guys have a lot of dogs, both in foster and in the shop, and everybody's online. So you can see all the doggies online at shelterhopepetshop.org. If you can't adopt at this time, you can donate because they're doing really great work, and you can click the donate link on their website. But if, Caroline, you have someone come in, it might be a good idea to bring their existing pet just to see how that happens, right?
3: Yeah, that's really smart. It's smart. And I think that because she has a French bulldog, right?
0: Oh, I'm sorry. I have my laptop open. I apologize.
3: She has a Frenchie. She might like one like this size because she has an English bulldog, right?
0: Yeah.
3: So she might like one like this because it's a little bit bigger.
2: Yeah, more heftier, bigger dog. Like, we also have a, believe it or not, somebody mixed a Husky and a Pom. So it's called a Pomsky. And he's about
0: Polish.
2: Yeah, he's about 38 pounds, and he's gorgeous.
0: Wow.
2: And he likes other dogs, and so, you know.
0: There's always options. All right, so Peyton, you want to come to the microphone? You can come over here for a second, because I got to ask you what you think of these puppies. How would you describe these little doggies? Come on over here. This is Peyton, everybody. Peyton Cicino. She's fantastic. Look at you, nice young lady. Oh, and this one loves you. All right, so who do you like here of this mix? What are your thoughts?
4: They're all really cute.
0: They're all really cute, aren't they?
3: It's like they're picking us. We're like, okay, which one?
2: This one wants to get over there.
0: Yeah. You want to hold little Bo Peep?
4: Here.
0: Oh. What do you think? Are you in love?
3: Aww.
0: Oh, she likes you. She's licking her
2: kisses.
0: Face.
2: Oh, that's so sweet, Peyton.
0: This is a little sweetie. All right, so what's your dream dog? What's your dream dog, Peyton?
4: I don't know if I have one.
0: You want a little dog, a big dog? What are you looking for?
4: I don't know.
0: Just what fits, right? I think we always talk about this, Kim, that the dog finds you, right? They kind of, I don't know, like when I walked out and this little girl just comes running over and I mean, you just kind of know when you know. And I think that's such an important thing, is that bond. It's a family member.
2: Yeah, and you have to take into consideration your doggie and what maybe that doggie wants, too.
0: Yeah. Yeah. All right. So we're working on getting another dog?
4: Mm-hmm.
0: All right.
2: So you can go to our website today and check out all of our dogs. And then if you want to take one home, we can do a foster.
0: How about that? You can check it out. ShelterHopePetShop.com. Look at Mom's over there. She goes, okay, we're now maybe in trouble, Mom. And so, Kim, tell us about some of the other dogs that you have available right now, because we bring in little dogs. They're a little bit easier into the studio, but you have dogs of all sizes, all ages. So if you are looking for a puppy, that's great. If you're looking for a little bit older, that's also good. And if you've got the heart, a senior dog always needs a home. I know you have a lot of them that are looking for some love.
2: We do. We've got a lot of cute, like, Frenchie mixes right now. And we've got this beautiful Frenchie mix that's a little bit bigger than this one. So if you wanted that one might be he's a good boy. He might
0: really
2: be
0: cute.
2: Good to be matched up with yours. But if you go to the website, you can see all of the dogs, and it gives a full description, where they came from, how we got them, and then usually we have a little video of them too, so
0: you can check it all out.
2: That's helpful to see how they are with other dogs.
0: And right now, what are you guys looking for? So obviously, we had last week a really incredible guy, Ken, I believe was his name, who called and was interested in Sammy, who we brought in. If you have people who are maybe saying, oh gosh, I'm not ready to adopt right now, Caroline, what's the best thing to do? I know sometimes you take services, you take some goods and you take donations, but cash donations will help. And what is that money used for?
3: Well, Kim can probably explain that better.
2: Well, we spay neuter. Mm-hmm. We will spay neuter your pets any day. So if you have a pet and it's, you know, no matter where you live, mm-hmm. we would like to get that pet fixed for you. We'll microchip it and we'll make sure that it's up to date on its vaccinations.
0: That's incredible.
2: It is incredible. And that's where our money goes. Mm-hmm. Like, if it's not going to fix one of these dogs that we're putting up for adoption, then we want to help the communities that are helping us. And all over California is a pet population problem.
0: Yeah.
2: It's too many pets. There's not enough free spay neuter for the people that actually need it. Mm-hmm. Like the parents of the puppies we brought in last week, we paid to get both of those parents fixed. We took them back to the parents that owned those dogs, and now they'll never have puppies again.
0: Right.
2: Because we don't need more pets. We need more people to understand that, you know, having puppies is not what we need.
0: Right.
2: We need you to adopt the dogs that are already out there. We need to get it to a level that it's manageable.
0: It's controllable.
2: It's because controllable.
0: Right now, I mean, we talk about Los Angeles, and there's been some big stories in the news and a lot of pressure on the mayor, Karen Bass, because you've got puppies and dogs who are out there on the streets. You've got a big problem that I hadn't even considered before. I feel silly for not. When Spencer Pratt was running for mayor, he said one of the big issues is that homeless people are testing their drugs on their dogs. I mean, there are so many dogs that need love, loving homes, safety, and security, that it makes it really important whether you have to just not go into the business of saying, you know what, maybe I want to have puppies. Well, that may not be the most responsible thing to do.
2: Well, fortunately, and we loved Spencer Pratt. We were very hopeful for him because he was the only politician out there advocating for the animals.
0: I've never heard that before. I thought it was so incredible that he did that. Most politicians forget the dogs and the cats.
2: They forget the dogs and the cats. He went down to Skid Row. He saw what was going on. And mind you, what's happening in Skid Row is minuscule compared to what's happening in our shelters.
0: Right.
2: Our shelters are killing at astronomical numbers, and unfortunately our government officials really don't care.
0: Right. It's the least of their priority. But for us, and I think for everybody who listens to this program, we have a heart for animals, and so it's great to get them out of the shelter by adopting or get them into a fostering environment. You'll also take on fosters, I'm imagining, at Shelter Hope, right?
2: We would love some.
0: So
2: definitely.
0: And so what are the requirements on that? If somebody's interested in fostering?
2: Well, we want to foster locally because mm-hmm. then we can get them to our vet. But in your area, if you just want to foster, find a local rescue that will let you foster. Primarily, fostering is just holding the dogs overnight or for a designated amount of time. The rescue pays for all of the vetting. They give you the supplies, the beds, the crates, anything that you need. And then sometimes a foster will take the dog to the vet, like meet me at the vet with the dog on an appointment day or something. But it's more about giving love to the dog, socializing the dog, being able to give us the key points so that we can find the dog a home.
0: And getting them out of the shelter so that they're not on a time frame, because a lot of these shelters, if the dog stays in too long, that's it.
2: That's right.
0: And they run out of time. So this is really important. We always love having you guys here. ShelterHopePetShop.com. That is the place to go. You can shop online. And we say adopt, don't shop, but you can really shop there.
2: Yes.
0: And you can see all of these great dogs. I highly recommend Little Bo Peep here, who has been sleeping on my arm. And all three of these dogs today are absolutely gorgeous.
3: Little Bear.
0: I know, he's so cute. She's so
2: and
0: cute
2: there's always
0: there.
2: More.
0: And there's always more. I know. So if this is not exactly what you're looking for, we'll keep looking online. And Peyton, are you excited? You're going to go check it out today?
4: Yeah.
0: Peyton, thank you for coming in studio and hanging out. I know you're going to play with these doggies when we get off the air. All right. Make sure you give them a follow. 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
2: Both.com.
0: And check it all out. Donate if you can. Help these ladies out there doing really great work. And, of course, always a thank you to Casey Montoya. She's out today. She'll be back next week. FixinFidos.org is how you can support her. And, Caroline Kim, thank you so much for coming in today. As we continue, Steve Hilton will join us next. It's 8:18.
1: Stuck in traffic? We've got the answer.
5: Good morning. We start in the Hollywood Hills with that water main break. This one has Laurel Pass Avenue closed both directions between Wonderland Avenue and Eastwood Road. Downtown L.A., disabled vehicle, right lane blocked, 10 westbound before Central. Santa Fe Springs accident, right shoulder. 605 northbound at Telegraph Road, slow traffic from Rosecrans. Elisa Viejo, disabled vehicle, right lane blocked, 73 northbound at La Paz Road. And that's traffic on The Answer.
1: 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Breaking news.
5: The Capistrano Unified School District is pausing the use of pesticides and herbicides following a cluster of child cancer cases in Orange County. The latest from Mark Mayfield.
6: The district is implementing a 60-day pause on the use of landscape maintenance products and spray applications. It comes after multiple children and teens in Ladera Ranch were diagnosed with Ewing sarcoma. Since 2007, about 9 children connected with that community have been diagnosed with the rare form of cancer. Public health officials have not linked it to the chemicals used against weeds. I'm Mark Mayfield.
5: 3 people are under arrest in Los Angeles, and 1,300 pounds of meth worth more than $12 million is now in police hands. The investigation has been going on for 7 months. It includes agents from the DEA's offices in L.A. and New York. It centers on the Sinaloa drug cartel. The case led investigators to a massive drug lab in the L.A. desert. The bust also involved officers from Hawthorne Police, the L.A. Port Police, and El Segundo Police Department. Now here's National Weather Service meteorologist Kristen Lund with your answer weather forecast.
7: Temperatures away from the coast will be in the mid-80s up to the low 100s across the interior. Skies will be partly cloudy at times thanks to some monsoonal moisture making its way into the area. And there's a slight chance of convective mountain showers in the afternoon and evening.
5: Right now, 71 degrees, downtown L.A., 72 Anaheim. 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
11: 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A look at America's founding principles and the leaders who shaped our nation.
12: In 1796, George Washington made one of the most consequential decisions in American history. He chose not to seek a third term as president. So why does that matter? Because America was not built on permanent rulers. It was built on ordered liberty. Faith teaches that authority is a stewardship, not a possession. Leaders are accountable to God for how they use power. And why does that still matter today? Because republics survive when leaders respect limits and citizens defend them. Washington's lesson still stands. A republic is preserved when power has limits, and public service remains a duty to God and country, not a path to personal rule.
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16: 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Adam Carolla, investigative journalist Nick Shirley, Steve Hilton, Larry O'Connor, Alex Marlowe, Mike Gallagher, and more. 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
2: Thanks for joining us. It is the Morning Answer Friday edition, finally here on the program. And joining us right now, candidate for governor here in California, star of Town Hall in Pasadena. Ambassador Auditorium's a place, September 26th, the date you can get your tickets, am870.info, is gubernatorial candidate and my friend Steve Hilton. 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
3: Good morning, Jen. How are you doing?
2: I am doing great. Sadly, I'm not doing great with this story that you have been good enough to help bring to our attention. And these whistleblowers, they just keep coming. And Steve, this story is tragic. You gave an update on the story yesterday. Javier Becerra, the secretary of HHS under Joe Biden, borders wide open. You've got unaccompanied minors coming into the country. He doesn't want the bad look of them being backed up in facilities, so he gets rid of vetting. And the stories that have come from that are horrific.
3: It's actually worse every single day, pretty much. We've got new victims coming forward. We had a girl on Monday with her testimony. We had a boy on Wednesday with the most plaintive thing. I mean, he was describing how he was sold into slave labor directly as a result of the dismantling of the vetting, directly as a result of what Becerra did. And he said in this most heartbreaking way, how could you do this to us? And I think that is the question that so many people are asking. And that now we have from our HHS today, the story was, in fact, yesterday they published new information, new data, which makes it even worse. We now know that the total number of children that were lost, in other words, sent to places where they had no idea whether they were safe, where they were, is now 330,000. That's actually a lot higher than we thought.
2: Yeah, that's huge.
3: And these are still missing. That's the big change. We thought that was the number for the total. These are still missing.
2: Yeah.
3: And another new piece of information from HHS, 40 children died. I mean, this is extraordinary to me that Becerra is, I mean, and everyone's just saying the same thing. How can he run for governor with this massive scandal directly attributable to him and his decisions, all in self-interest, as you said, to try and save his political career?
2: I told you last week when we started talking about this, and again, you're right, the story's just gotten worse by the day. To me, this is disqualifying. I mean, the number one job of a governor or anyone in elected office is to keep the safety of the people in mind. How in the world can you say that that is something you can do when you have a track record that says just quite the opposite, that you're more worried about optics than you are about doing the right thing?
3: That's exactly what it is. And so what this tells you, it's not just a story about what he did in this situation. It tells you about his character and how that would affect us all in all sorts of other situations. Mm-hmm. The way he makes decisions, what his priorities are. And so that's why it's a highly relevant question. If he's prepared to do this much cruelty and damage to hundreds of thousands of children, then what would he do in relation to our children and their future here in California and all the other issues where he would have to make decisions? Yeah. How can you trust him to put our interests first rather than his personal political interests, which he did in this case?
2: And I would say if you're someone who cares about migrant kids, I mean, the fact that they didn't value the lives of these kids and just sent them willy-nilly into all sorts of horrible places, not only abuse camps, but into homes where they were being sexually abused. They were having to go into slave labor conditions. I mean, people talking about no food for 20 hours. This is the stuff that Javier Becerra has to answer for. And we heard this week, Steve, I don't know if I believe him, but he said he'll debate. Do you buy that?
3: No. I believe it when I see it, when he actually shows up. Because what that question was shouted after him by a reporter when he was literally running away from questions.
2: Yeah.
3: He was at an event in Sacramento, the first time anyone's seen him in about a month, and it was an event for some other thing, not even for his campaign, and they asked him questions. And actually, the good news here is that the media are starting to ask questions about this migrant child abuse crisis that he presided over. That's the good news. They were actually asking him about it, and he ran away, literally ran away.
2: He's going to be doing, you know, he's going to take some advice from his former boss. You know, we used to do the Biden basement briefing because Biden hid in the basement to become president. That's what Becerra is doing. He is hiding out because he doesn't want to answer the tough questions. But Steve, I know you're going to be holding him accountable, and we're glad about that. Make sure you give him a follow. Steve Hilton X, get your tickets for Town Hall. He will be there. AM870.info. And of course, volunteer and donate right now. SteveHiltonForGovernor.com. Steve, thanks so much for being with us. Have a great weekend, my friend.
3: Of course. See you soon, Jen. Thank you.
2: All right, guys, as we continue, Fox News at Night host Trace Gallagher's got a brand new book. He's here next as your Friday Morning Answer continues. It's 8:31.
0: Stuck in traffic? We've got the answer.
4: Good morning. In Tustin, an accident, two left lanes blocked, 5 southbound approaching Newport Avenue. West Covina, disabled vehicle, left lane blocked, 10 eastbound before Via Verde. Carson got a right lane blocked by Caltrans, 110 northbound before Torrance. And a water main in Hollywood Hills. A closure there. That's Laurel Pass Avenue closed both directions between Wonderland Avenue and Eastwood Road. Wonderland Avenue also has a closure as well. And that is traffic on The Answer.
0: The Answer. Breaking news.
4: California state scientists are protesting after promised raises were left out of the state budget.
5: The contract called for 3-5% raises starting July 1st, but the governor's office said the raises depended on lawmakers approving the money. The raises are worth about $25 million. They were expected the same day a new rule required many state workers to return to the office 4 days a week. Union members say personnel costs to return to work, like commuting, make the lack of raises even harder. Some union members are also watching AB 1729, a bill that would make it easier for state employees to work remotely. I'm Tammy Trujillo.
4: Taking a summer vacation is not just fun, it makes you a better worker. Here's Bree Tennis.
6: Psychology Today says taking time off of work improves job performance when you return. They say the break reduces stress, restores mental focus, and keeps burnout at bay. And that renewed clarity lasts an average of 43 days. But Money.com says only about 62% of U.S. workers use their PTO for fear of being seen as replaceable. But they say you should give in because reality will always be there. I'm Bree Tennis.
4: Now here's National Weather Service meteorologist Kristen Lund with your Answer weather forecast.
7: Temperatures away from the coast will be in the mid-80s up to the low 100s across the interior. Skies will be partly cloudy at times thanks to some monsoonal moisture making its way into the area. And there's a slight chance of convective mountain showers in the afternoon and evening.
4: 71 now, LA, 72 in Fullerton. 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
1: Hello, fabulous MAGA Mama in the morning, Jen.
2: MAGA Mama in the morning. I like that. We should make that into a promo.
3: Oh, yeah.
0: Welcome back to The Morning Answer with Jennifer Horn.
2: I don't know if it was my greatest compliment, but you know what? I'll take it all. Welcome to Friday, the world-famous Friday free-for-all coming up in just moments. I'm Jennifer Horn. Thanks for being with us today. And guys, so excited to welcome into the program. I know he's one of your favorites because Fox News at Night is actually broadcast from Los Angeles. And as big and as important as a city as Los Angeles is, and as crazy as it is, we don't have a lot of national news based from right here. And so how exciting is it to have Trace Gallagher, Fox News anchor and chief breaking news correspondent based right here in Los Angeles with us today? You can give him a follow at Trace Gallagher. You should be watching Fox News at Night, 8 p.m. here on the West Coast. And he's got a brand new book out, which is really cool. It's called Turns Out They Were Right All Along, and we are going to jump into it all. Trace, so nice to have you on The Morning Answer. Good morning.
1: Oh, my gosh, Jennifer. Thank you for having me. I very much appreciate it. Love the music intro, by the way. Great pick.
2: That's so, the fun of radio is we always get to theme everything. You know, we were talking about playing poker earlier today, and then all of a sudden we get The Gambler from Kenny Rogers. I mean, it's that's the best part of radio.
1: Now, yeah, it really is. Super fun.
2: You are so sweet. So for the last, couple of months or so, you've been so sweet to have me on your program. I have enjoyed getting to know you. And what I've noticed, Trace, first of all, your show's like a well-oiled machine. You guys would be surprised. I mean, this guy is like, he's moving fast. But what I notice about you, Trace, because I'm an observer, is that you are not only a great storyteller, but you are an observer. Is that how you came to put together this book? Because the title is Turns Out They Were Right All Along, Life Lessons I Learned Eventually. Were you taking these lessons in and then one day you thought, wow, all of these things that I've heard, that I've collected, they've put my life on this certain trajectory. What was that catalyst for writing this book?
1: Well, first of all, we're not sweet for having you on the show, Jennifer, because you helped the show, so it's actually our benefit, and we very much appreciate that.
2: Well, thank you.
1: The book is kind of this compendium of stories that have really had an impact on my life. I mean, there's 32 stories, and I was saying last night as I was promoting the show, there's 32 stories because 3 plus 2 equals 5, and 5 is a lucky number, and I've just got this weirdness about numbers, and so, which you'll find out in the book, you know, the old joke is that I'm not superstitious, but I'm a little stitious.
2: Well, you're Irish, so right? I mean, that comes with the territory.
1: Right.
2: From an Irish girl, like that comes from the territory.
1: Yeah, everybody has these little peccadilloes, these whole, you know, these things, these affectations that they think are lucky. You know, you can't walk in a certain way in a certain position, and you know, you have to wear certain things on lucky days. I remember there's a story in the book about when I was in high school football, we used to wear things called shimmel shirts, and I'm not sure if they still wear these, but it's under your shoulder pads. It was like a half shirt. And we won our first scrimmage, and so we thought, well, it's a good idea to keep wearing the shimmel shirt because it's good luck. Now,
2: right.
1: The fact that it hadn't been washed in weeks, we kept winning, and it hadn't been washed in weeks, it was a good thing the whole team was on board with the shimmel shirts because the whole locker room smelled the same, so you couldn't point somebody out. But it was a good omen, and it was a very bad omen for obvious reasons, but things like that, you kind of, you go through your life and you look at different things and you think, oh, that's lucky. Oh, that's not, you know, but nobody, Jennifer, wants to be called lucky, right? That's the whole point is everybody needs a little luck in their life. Everybody
2: you better
1: needs
2: believe
1: things
2: it.
1: To go their way. But nobody wants to be called lucky because then it comes across as, oh, he was just, yeah, you know, you just gifted that. Oh, you just, you know, you don't have any talent. You don't have any skill. You're just nothing but luck, which, you know, maybe true, but that's the whole point where you need a little luck. You just don't want to be called lucky.
2: Well, and I agree with that. I always say I'm blessed because I feel like, you know, you find yourself with some great opportunities. And one of the things that I've heard you say in talking about this book is that that's one of your big pieces of advice, to just be open to opportunity. And I agree with that. I've lived my whole life not saying no a whole lot. And I don't mean that in a gross, dirty way. I mean, I say no when it's important. Yeah. But, you know, you say yes to opportunities when they present themselves because life is pretty amazing. If you follow things that you didn't know you liked or that you were interested in and you find yourself in a great place.
1: You really do. And that's what I say is this is not a how-to book at all. This is a why not book. I mean, why not go for it, whatever your it might be. I mean, we tell the story, especially because we're in Los Angeles, we tell the story of the legendary college basketball coach, John Wooden.
2: Yeah.
1: Who, when I was a kid, you know, I grew up in San Diego, so I grew up a little bit south of here. But then I spent my middle school and high school years in Mammoth. And everybody knows Mammoth, the ski area up in, in Northern California. So that was my kind of hometown. And that when you get to Mammoth High School, Jennifer, you have to, you know, it's a small high school. It had just opened. And everybody has to play three sports because there's only a few kids in the high school. So when I was playing in San Diego, I played football and I played baseball, but I was terrible at basketball. But when I get to Mammoth, they're like, you got to play basketball. So I played basketball and I thought, you know, if I could go to that John Wooden basketball camp in Southern California, I would be great. And, you know, you end up going, but it's $500. And back in the late 70s,
2: and you're 15,
1: 16 years old, that's a lot of money. It's a lot of money, so, you know, you work to get the money, and you get down there, and you finally get at the camp, and who walks out on stage the first day you're there but John Wooden? And, I mean, every boy in the gym was, like, freaking out. And he gets up on the microphone, and he taps it, and he says, hey, welcome. I want you all to sit down, take off your shoes and socks. You should have two pairs of socks. And he says, take the first pair and put them on inside out. And then take the second pair and put them on the right way. Tie up your shoes nice and tight. And if you do that, you will never have blisters because you can't play basketball with blisters. And then he turned and walked off. We never saw him again. And that was the life lesson, right? That was the whole thing is you're like, what? I paid $500 for that? For the greatest basketball coach in history to tell me how to put my socks on? And that's the truth. It doesn't hit you then. But to this day, I'll still wear two pairs of socks to play racquetball and tennis because it works.
2: I was going to say, John, you never take those socks off.
1: Right. It was fundamental advice. And that's kind of thing that hits you later where you're like, oh, yeah. I mean, that's what John Wooden was all about, is giving you fundamentals and you have to kind of figure out the rest. And he'll help little bits along the way. So it's just this whole idea of, you know, what life lessons, what stories are great. I mean, there's stories about Jimmy Buffett in there, stories about people you would never know, but who did some of the biggest entertainment deals in history, mm-hmm. and who just kind of slide advice in on the side. And that's kind of what the book is all about, is just, it's about this introspective and fun journey into lessons that I got, people that I met that were enormous impactful on my life. And that's, you know, that's kind of what it's all about. Very fun. It's a very fun read. There's no politics involved in it, really, but there are early stories about the early years in Fox News.
2: Sometimes it's nice to take a break. Yeah, and you've been at Fox for a long time now, Trace. And so as you were shaping your career, was this always, I know you were an athlete, and was news kind of the ultimate goal for you, or was that something that you found along your path?
1: Yeah, I mean, I was actually, when I was younger, I was a professional water skier. And
2: I got to ask you about that. I had no idea about the professional water skiing. How did you get started with that?
1: You know, I was a show skier, so I would, you know, I'd go to different areas like Marine World Africa USA used to be up in Northern California, and Six Flags Great Adventure in New Jersey, and SeaWorld and Cypress Gardens.
2: You remember Marine Land down here?
1: Of course. Marine Land was right in Palos Verde.
2: That's right.
1: Years ago. Now, Marine Land didn't have a water ski show, but Marine World up the coast did. But, you know, we did these crazy stunts. You know, there's stories in the book about me trying to learn basic front flips because it was $25 a week. And $25 a week, again, in the 80s,
2: good.
1: Was real money.
2: Yeah.
1: It was like $25 a week. That's a lot of beer if you're, you know, 20 years old. You're like, that's a lot of beer a week. So you learn front flips. And it is it's so painful to learn them because you do it again and again and again. And the skis keep hitting you in the back of the, in the butt for all intents and purposes when you make the rotation. And you're like eggplant purple bruised by throwing 30 front flips. And so you eventually just put padding on your butt. And by the time you make your first one, your butt looks like, as we say in the book, downright Kardashian.
2: I mean, a little swollen.
1: Trying to put it. But I got hurt, and I started announcing some of the ski shows, and I kind of enjoyed it. So I did that for a while, and then I went back to San Diego, and where I went to college, and I actually started taking some broadcasting classes, and I announced some fashion shows. I did whatever I could to get on a microphone. I'm sure you have similar stories, mm-hmm. where you'll do anything you can to speak publicly, right?
2: Yep, absolutely.
1: And then you Yeah, I was at the ABC affiliate in San Diego, Channel 10 back in the day, got an internship there. And then I started in broadcasting in Yuma, Arizona. I was a one-man band, and then to Boise, Idaho, and then off to Vegas, and off to Vegas where I met my wife, by the way, on a blind date, the worst blind date in history, which is also in the book, and then to Orlando, Florida, and then Chicago with Fox News.
2: Wow.
1: And I've been with Fox News for 30 years.
2: That's amazing.
1: So, I mean, I was one of the first they hired.
2: All
1: right.
2: So
1: there you go.
2: Well, the book is available right now for pre-order, and you should do it. You know, the great thing about Amazon, it's one click. One click pre-order. You can just pop that little puppy in your cart right now. Turns out they were right all along. Life lessons I learned eventually. Trace Gallagher is here. Final question for you, Trace, in this segment. The most impactful person in your life? Besides me.
1: Dad.
2: I mean, I know we're new friends, but besides
1: you,
2: me. Yes,
1: well,
2: I know.
1: Yeah.
2: I know.
1: I mean,
2: I understand.
1: You're the obvious answer.
2: Of
1: but
2: course.
1: My dad was the most. Because he was, I mean, he literally would go to athletics. He would go to not all my games, but all my practices. He would just sit on the sidelines, and he would roam back and forth smoking a cigarette. I can still see him. Every single practice of everything I did. I mean, and when I tell the story about having the worst college football debut in history and looking up at my dad in the stands, and he just kind of shrugged his shoulders like, it happens.
2: Get him next time.
1: You know?
2: Yeah.
1: That's it. You're going to get him next time. That's the whole thing. And then when you throw a touchdown pass, he has the same look. You shrug your shoulders like, good, fine. Yeah, get back out there. Keep going, right? That's the whole thing is it's just this whole steadiness that everybody kind of needs.
2: Yeah.
1: So yeah, there you go.
2: He was there. Well, it is always great to watch you. We appreciate what you do for Los Angeles. Again, bringing some attention to our city across the country on Fox News. Fox News at night, 8 p.m. on the West Coast. You should be tuning in. I know you do. A lot of the people we have on this show are guests, regular guests on Trace's show as well. And this book is available for a pre-order right now. Comes out in September. So just do it now. That way you'll be surprised. It'll arrive in the mail. You'll be ready to go or pop up in your Kindle. Turns out they were right all along. Life lessons I learned eventually. Trace Gallagher, thanks so much for being with us. Give him a follow as well to keep up with all of his work at Trace Gallagher. And we'll see you tonight. We'll be watching on Fox News. Trace, thanks so much for being with us.
1: Thank you, Jennifer.
2: What a nice treat. I get to ask you the questions, by the way. That was fun.
1: Yeah. We'll see you soon.
2: We'll do it again. Thanks so much, Trace. Appreciate you. Have a great weekend. All right, guys. It is time. The world famous Friday free-for-all. It happens right now. Your thoughts. Unscreened for content. You can complain, compliment, comment, tell us a joke. The floor is yours. One thought only. Load them up right now. 855-785-8255. 855-785-8255. As your Friday Morning Answer continues, it's 8:48.
4: Stuck in traffic? We've got the answer.
5: And the Hollywood Hills dealing with a water main break closed. This is Laurel Pass Avenue closed both directions between Wonderland Avenue and Eastwood Road. Fortunately, no injuries there. Tustin accident, 3 right lanes blocked, 5 southbound approaching Newport Avenue. Stop and go traffic from Main Street. Santa Fe Springs accident, right shoulder, 605 northbound at Telegraph Road. Arcadia accident, right shoulder, 210 westbound before Santa Anita Avenue. And that is traffic on The Answer.
4: The Answer. Breaking news.
5: A body has been found in a burned home that could be the first wildfire fatality in California this year. Tammy Trujillo has details.
6: The Calaveras County Sheriff's Office found the body Thursday in Angels Camp inside a home burned by the Gann wildfire. The fire so far has burned more than 10,000 acres. Herbert Wayne Smith, a 65-year-old from Valley Springs, was arrested Monday in connection with that fire. He was arrested on suspicion of using equipment in a yard that allegedly sparked the blaze. Smith told KCRA he's sorry for what happened and was out using a saw to cut scraps when the fire started. More than 2,700 firefighters are currently working to contain that fire. I'm Tammy Trujillo.
5: Evacuation warnings were over for a fire burning in the high desert west of Lancaster, the Dora Fire. It was first reported yesterday afternoon near West Avenue D and 210th Street West. No injuries had been reported there and no structures were damaged. The LA County Fire Department was saying the cause of that fire was still under investigation. It's burned between 750 and 850 acres. Now here's National Weather Service meteorologist Kristen Lund with your answer weather forecast.
7: Temperatures away from the coast will be in the mid-80s up to the low 100s across the interior. Skies will be partly cloudy at times thanks to some monsoonal moisture making its way into the area. And there's a slight chance of convective mountain showers in the afternoon and evening.
5: 71 LA, 72 Fullerton. 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
13: In 1796, George Washington made one of the most consequential decisions in American history. He chose not to seek a third term as president. So why does that matter? Because America was not built on permanent rulers. It was built on ordered liberty. Faith teaches that authority is a stewardship, not a possession. Leaders are accountable to God for how they use power. And why does that still matter today? Because republics survive when leaders respect limits and citizens defend them. Washington's lesson still stands. A republic is preserved when power has limits, and public service remains a duty to God and country, not a path to personal rule.
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3: Here we are. Thanks for joining us. A Friday already. Did this week just fly by? Look, I'm not mad at Friday. I just feel like it was Friday 4 seconds ago. But here we go. Let's jump into it. It is time for the world famous Friday free-for-all Hit It Radar.
0: It's The Morning Answer, Friday, free-for-all. One thought and one thought only. No screener. The last word goes to you. Yeah, it's right. Like radio Twitter. But as always, please, no obscenities. Let's keep it clean out there. 855-785-8255. Now, let's get this going.
3: Brent in Los Angeles, right at the top. Hey, Brent, good morning.
4: A bright, optimistic MAGA morning, Jen.
3: And to you.
4: By the time ultra-Orthodox, Trump-deranged, bat-crap-crazy James Carville says even he is about to leave his degenerate, demonic democracy because it has become a too-big, toxic, totalitarian tent of terrorists and traitors, can the Messiah be far off?
3: There you go, Brent. Always a great question from you. Daryl in Anaheim. Up next, Daryl. Hi.
5: Oh, baby girl, again, morning.
3: Morning.
5: Now let's see. Following the woke loony leftist logic, if Larry Elder is a black face of white supremacy, does that make Sophie Cunningham the white face of athletic biological women's sovereignty?
3: I think you might be right. I like it. 855-785-8255. Creepy. Hey, creepy.
6: Hey, Jennifer. Hey. I'm available for adoption, so I'll be in next Friday to sit on all those girls' laps.
3: Okay. Excellent. Excellent, creepy. 855-785-8255. One line open. Don in industry. Hi, Don.
7: Jen, warrior princess, happy Friday.
3: Happy Friday.
7: Well, I sure hope creepy has had his shot.
3: I hope
7: but
3: so,
7: anyway,
3: too. He's chipped.
7: Quick, happy story. I was so happy when I heard President Trump close that birth tourism loophole. Because I guess I told you, I call the White House every now and then. And I called at least twice. Asked, Mr. President, I know you're busy. I know you got a lot on your plate. But please, please, please, do something about this birth tourism. And he delivered.
3: So and anyway. He did it. Don, very good. Bill in La Cañada. Hi, Bill.
8: Hi, Jen. The BBC had a scary UFO report. Shocking files released by the U.S. describe insectoid and reptilian beings, along with even more bizarre creatures in California. The so-called Gavinoids provide Medi-Cal sex change surgery for illegal migrants, access to pornographic websites for state prisoners, and heroin needles to homeless junkies. The Gavinoids admit to being stupid and semi-literate, but beware their creepy agenda to put boys in girls' locker rooms at your local schools. Please report all Gavinoid activity.
3: There you go. All right, Bill. Dale in Long Beach. Hi, Dale.
9: Well, that's pretty funny. Good morning. Hey, Steve Hilton needs to be in good shape for a marathon debate with Javier Baccaria.
3: I know, and he's working it out. Baccaria, better be careful. 855-785-8255. Neil in Venice. Hi, Neil.
10: Good morning, Jen. The problem I find with California voters is they're indifferent, ignorant, or low information. The monsters of communism will destroy us, but the Lord.
3: That's it. You're right. Okay, we have 10 seconds. Artie, go, Artie. Artie?
11: I can't hear you!
3: Well, that was a real dud. All right. Well, we're out of time. I was going to give Artie the last word, but you know what? That's okay. Thanks so much for joining us, guys. Don't forget, those town hall tickets are on sale right now. Sonia Shaw, Glenn Walker just added. 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AM870.info, AM590.info. And have a great weekend. It's 9 o'clock.
12: Goodbye, everybody. 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And everyone says, oh, that was fun.
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14: 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Bye-bye.
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0: 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The Answer is the talk of Southern California with voices you can trust. The Morning Answer with Jennifer Horn, Hugh Hewitt, Larry Elder, Mark Levin, and Dennis Prager. 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
11: With SRN News, I'm John Scott. Republican Senator Bill Cassidy of Louisiana says he will vote for Todd Blanche as Attorney General, likely paving the way for him to be confirmed to lead the president's Justice Department. There was opposition from two other Republican senators, Lisa Murkowski of Alaska and Susan Collins of Maine. U.S. employers unexpectedly cut 23,000 jobs last month, and Labor Department revisions shaved 103,000 jobs off payrolls in May and June, the unemployment rate dipping to 4.1%. Federal officials have traced a multi-state salmonella outbreak to jalapeno peppers from a grower in Sinaloa, Mexico. At least 345 people in 27 states have fallen ill. The FDA is looking into whether any of those peppers reached grocery stores. This is SRN News.
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16: All right, everybody. Why do I do an hour every week on happiness? Happy people make the world better. Simple as that, okay? What is the missing tile syndrome? The missing tile syndrome is when we focus on the one thing we don't have. The unhappy think that those walking around with a happy disposition have had less pain than they do. So I have a very important point to make to those of you who are unhappy. The happy have not suffered less than the unhappy. They have chosen not to allow that pain to make them miserable. Part of human nature is to focus on what we are missing. Now, how did I learn this? It was, in fact, told to me by a bald man who told me many, many years ago, Dennis, I want you to know when I walk into a room, all I see is hair. And that man opened my eyes to a phenomenon. I never see hair when I walk into a room because I have my hair. I therefore never think about it. I am sure if I were bald, I would have a very similar view. A woman who wants children, all she sees are babies. The rest of us don't see babies everywhere. There is no exception to this. That is human nature.
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2: It's the Alex Marlowe Show. I'm glad you're here. We got a ton to do today. I've got a ton of Abdul El-Sayed and the Democrats having to own him, take ownership over him, and all of his friends who think America deserved 9/11. I've got some hilarious WNBA content, though we're going to have to negotiate about the W. We're not sure about the W anymore. May need to put an extra T or a pregnant man emoji in the name of the league. I think we're going to have to do that to make sure things are clear. And also, we've got a lot of stuff on the White House ballroom that's coming up, some updates on some political appointments from Trump. But we'll start with the jobs data. U.S. economy unexpectedly lost 23,000 jobs in July. This is one of the most complicated jobs reports that I've come across, and I was definitely doing some calisthenics for my brain this morning, trying to figure out everything with John Carney, our economic and finance editor at Breitbart News. We'll have big write-ups for you, and we'll do an extra podcast over at Breitbart.com for that, for our premium members, breaking down the stuff we're seeing in this. But overall, recall, I brought this up on the show in the past, with the new way the economy is done, where we're not as focused on low-wage employment that is not very sticky. We're focused much more on trying to create some sort of a manufacturing boom. We're focused on high-end blue-collar to white-collar work for people. It was natural that given the fact we're cracking down on the border, we were going to see lower job growth. And the fact that the government is trying to cut jobs as soon as they can, and quickly, they have a mandate not to add jobs. And I make this point a lot living out in California. The point of, when you're in a blue state, the point of government jobs is to create the job. When you're in a red state or you have a conservative Republican president, then the point of a government job is to get work done and then you can leave the job. So like in California, that's why we don't get the high-speed rail. That's why our freeways don't get fixed, is because once those freeways get fixed, and again, I've lived in the same area for now 5 years, there's been construction on the local highway the entire time, and it'll never get done. Because once that gets done, then those jobs go away, and neither the mayor or the governor want that to happen. So that's how it goes. And so that's the nature of things. So Trump has got a different approach. He's got a mandate to cut jobs, take jobs out. So the government sector has been losing jobs steadily, and they did again this month. But one thing that's interesting is the prognosticators overemphasized the jobs, overestimated, which I haven't seen this in a very long time, but 100,000 fewer jobs than predicted. There was anticipated a gain of 88,000, which would have been phenomenal. And then we ended up seeing a loss of 23,000. But unemployment, which was predicted to hold steady at an already low 4.2%, fell to 4.1%, which is pretty much ideal. Any lower than that, and we're definitely going to see the Fed hike rates, and they'll be concerned that there actually is perhaps overemployment. And that has its own economic consequences that I don't need to get into too much detail, get pretty nerdy on the show. And then we also had revisions of prior months where a lot of recent job gains got revised down as well, and yet the unemployment rate fell. And why is this? It's because the workforce is shrinking, and that means that people who are working or looking for work tick down substantially. And this is not entirely a bad thing, because why is this happening? First of all, it's deportations and self-deportations. A lot of people who have been hanging out have been here illegally, and they know their time is winding down. They know that the Trump administration's got a

0: focus on deportations. They need to try to ramp those up. And it's interesting because you connect that to the way Mark Wayne Mullen was talking earlier in the week. I played cuts of him on two different shows, speaking very softly about immigration. I just wonder what was known, what data was being shared when he was trying to soften the messaging, trying to lower the heat when it comes to the way we're talking about immigration in this country. But people who are here illegally are just dropping out, just flat out. And employers are a lot less likely to hire people who are here illegally because they know that it's anathema to what the president stands for, what he's trying to do, and what there's a lot of momentum heading into the election year for the president to report a bunch of deportations and a bunch of crackdowns on illegals working here. So that's a major thing. Government jobs fell as usual, and they fell 53,000. 53,000 public sector jobs are gone. That's a positive. Private sector payrolls rose 30,000, which is kind of low, but not horrible given what I said earlier, because a lot of those jobs were added in construction and manufacturing. And this is a durable good manufacturing in particular. Huge boom. We're seeing a manufacturing renaissance in this country, and a lot of it can be tied directly to the One Big Beautiful Bill. So manufacturing output also very high in data. Manufacturing employment up. And this all defied expectations. So we defy expectations in the positive with manufacturing, but I guess in the negative with total jobs. But how negative is it if a lot of this is because of people self-deporting and with people who are in government jobs who are getting axed from payrolls? So it really is a complicated, interesting thing, but it's not nearly as gloomy as you're going to get from the establishment media today with a lot of pretty interesting stuff in it. Lower immigration, rising retirements, which is just a reality. It's not a positive or a negative. It's just the fact that people are retiring because people are getting older because we have the best medicine in the world and people are living and that sort of thing. That causes unemployment to basically hold steady or tick down just a touch, which is not as awful as it might sound when you're talking about we're losing jobs. What are the jobs we're losing? We're losing a lot of low-wage jobs held by illegal aliens. We're losing government jobs. And the other thing, a lot of seasonal stuff from the World Cup. So the World Cup brought in tons and tons and tons of business, and that went away. So, and then some of the other catch-up stuff was, a lot of it was a lot of severe weather. That plays into some of this as well. So a complicated picture, and yet again, another headache for Trump because the bottom line number or the top line number, not good, but as always, a lot more than meets the eye with the mainstream media. And so long as they keep, you know, exaggerating stuff like this, then it's fine with me because it just gives me a lot of ways to differentiate my content here on the show and at Breitbart.com from what the establishment media is doing. But the headaches keep piling up for him. Just as we were getting on the air today, we learned an appeals court blocked Trump's ballroom yet again, which Trump, for whatever reason, is not laying this out. But they really don't want him to build a ballroom because they think it's excessive. They've already done the demolition. It's not overly expensive considering what our federal government is. But Trump is noting, finally, after I was aware of this information, because I talked to the president about it himself for 6 months, and I've been kind of talking about it on the show in broad terms because I feel like it's the right thing to do. But the president is noting this is a military installation. This is a place for the president to do essential military work. There is a bunker underneath whatever was in the East Wing before, which was not the most valuable parts of the White House, not the most essential, either historically or in terms of getting work done. And there was a bunker under there that was dated. He's updating the bunker, and the ballroom is a bonus. And the fact that people keep trying to kill him, and they tried to kill him at a ball this year, the White House Correspondents Association dinner. So they're going to make a state-of-the-art ballroom so that we can have state dinners, so we can have a safe environment for big events. And the president has a keen eye to this because he's an entertainer as well. So it is on budget and ahead of schedule, according to Trump. And the photo does not yet show a planned drone port that's there. There's a lot of steel that's been fabricated due to delivery of certain high-end, high-tech stuff. Trump framed this as the best of the best, high-level defense, offense, and safety in Washington, D.C. for future presidents. He's only going to have it for a short time. One of the bizarre news stories, there's always Trump derangement, there's always hysteria. There's been a fair bit less this term due to the fact that Trump is due to the fact that the media, I think, really burned themselves out just blowing it the last two election cycles with the lawfare after the second Trump campaign, and then, of course, all the way he was treated with the Russia collusion hoax in his first administration. So it's not quite as powerful as it once was, but the media will always find ways to be hysterical. Always. Always will find ways to be hysterical. The ballroom is the latest example, and now we got another lawfare judge stepping in and saying he can't build it. It's not just a ballroom. It's a military installation that's necessary in these very dangerous times. All right. One thing that's also very dangerous on an imminent basis is we keep murdering our young. We're doing it. We keep murdering it. Murdering babies. This summer is 3 years since the Dobbs decision, but the total number of abortions each year has only increased. Incredibly dark stuff. Telehealth and abortion pills in the mail are the reason why. It is cheaper, easier to access than previous options. Medication abortions now account for 60% of all abortions. The number is growing. It's going to grow. That's why preborn gives ultrasounds to girls and women. When a young woman sees her baby, hears her baby's heartbeat, it doubles the chance she'll choose life. $140 will give five mothers a free ultrasound. This means saved babies. Do the math. 280, that's 10 babies. $28 a month, that's a baby a month. All year long, less than a dollar a day. 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
0: All right, let me mention a couple of things to you that are going on in the other content I'm creating on the show. I had a rare treat yesterday. I got to spend a half an hour with Dennis Prager, virtually, of course. And I know that you guys know my connection with Dennis, that I was a Dennis Prager listener long before I got into the news business myself, and I've been in the news business for 18 years. And then now I host the show that was his time slot for decades and decades, and he had this catastrophic injury which has rendered him quadriplegic. But his mind is so sharp, and he is so in tune with what's going on, and he is living, I would say, I don't want to say miserable, that's kind of a cheap word, but he's living a very challenging physical existence, but he's still incredibly sharp, and we need to rely on his wisdom more than ever. And right now, PragerU, it's his birthday, so if you are not a PragerU donor, you should be, but this is a month where they do double the fundraising, so they have a match. So you guys should always donate to PragerU, PragerU.com for that. But I just want to tell you that next week I'll be putting out the, it's about a 35-minute conversation. We cover everything from Iran and Israel to his injury to God to envy versus covetousness to the socialist movement. It's unbelievable. It was just one of those things where I was welling up during various moments of it. And we have a real sincere report. So that's coming up for all of you on the show. I'm excited to do that. So that's why I recommend subscribing to my podcast, Alex Marlowe Show, Apple, Spotify, YouTube, Rumble. But we will play significant portions of it on the show as well. But it's nice to get the uninterrupted Dennis. And the thing that is the main takeaway that I said, but I'll say it again, is that his mind is still there. He's still so, so sharp and clear. The clearest thinker in the game, and we need him right now. So that's coming up as well. Other interesting stuff, I've got a big conversation with Dr. Gorka that's going to be coming out probably also early next week, talking about the White House's revolutionary counter-drone program that they've got going. This is the future of modern warfare, and it's always great to get insight from inside the White House itself. I also had a fascinating conversation earlier in the week with a Democrat strategist named Evan Barker. I don't think she's going to be welcome back in Democrat circles, but she is a book out called Nothing Left that's on the New York Times bestseller list this week from my publisher, Threshold Editions, at Simon & Schuster. And that's a fascinating one for those of you driving around the car over the weekend, because we get into, first of all, how the Democrats lost in 2024 and how they replaced basically catering towards working class values of trying to make things more affordable, good jobs, health care for everyone that's accessible, access, you know, broadband if you're in rural communities, things like that, and moved entirely to identity, where the entire party was based not on merit or excellence or really making your life better, but was based off of grievance politics and identity politics, and how that had her running for the hills. And her story's fascinating. But she had some real insight into the man named Abdul El Sayed that I thought was super interesting. I pulled a cut from the podcast I wanted to share. Let's play cut one, please, guys.
10: I think if he wins the general election, he will run for president.
14: I have the same thing. I see. We're going to run for president. Who's going to run for president?
10: Yeah.
14: I totally agree. I guarantee you.
10: He will be the progressive front runner. He's winning in Michigan. I mean, the thing that makes this election so important is that if he wins Michigan, I mean, progressives finally get to prove their theory of change.
14: Yeah.
10: Because so far, they haven't had the ability to do that. They've only won in places like New York City, right? Or St. Louis, Missouri, deep blue cities. And so if he's able to win a swing state, I mean, it's like game over, really, for the Democratic Party. Like, they are going to have to get in line with the far left agenda.
0: Yeah, that's right. The last part is so important. So first of all, this is exactly what I've heard from Michiganders who I know are stay on top of this stuff, is that he's got the eye of the tiger. He wants to run for president. She also says in the interview that she does not think Alexandria Ocasio-Cortez is going to run for president, which is, I also think she's probably right on that too. That's why I said two for two early in the clip. But just think about the stakes here, that what we've got, what we're setting up. And I've got tons of Abdul Asayi clips I want to play again when we come back from the next break. But what's being set up is the Democrat Party is so historically weak. They cannot stand up to a anti-Israel, anti-Jew, pro-communist movement, because that's where all the energy is. And the energy is winning out over any sort of values. As I noted this week, Abdul El-Sayed inventing all these grievances that he's got, saying that he's being discriminated against because he's got a long name. His first name is exactly as long as one of my very white sons. So it's one of these things where he will come up with ways to portray himself as a victim, but he's also more charismatic. He's more fun, and he went up against a Looney Tune character named Haley Stevens, and I've got a cut from her being increasingly Looney Tunes. But here's the thing to track, and we'll get into this on the other side of the break. The Democrat establishment is going to have to embrace the most radical people in American political life, or else they have no chance of winning, which means they're going to be embracing some of the worst ideas we've ever encountered on the national stage in America. More on that when we return. This is the Alex Marlowe Show, and we'll be right back.

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3: 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Breaking news.
4: The CDC is now tracking more than 350 cases of salmonella across at least 27 states, with 200 of those cases in Colorado and Minnesota. Like Vespa reports, investigators are learning more as they investigate the outbreak.
5: The CDC tying cases to jalapenos grown in Sinaloa, Mexico, and distributed by California-based Coast Citrus Distributors. The CDC says the company has agreed to recall the hot green peppers. Food safety experts say finding a root cause will take time.
4: A California lawmaker wants to stop businesses from using your data and AI to decide how much you pay.
6: We need to make sure that we are not treating different people differently across the board, but particularly when it comes to this affordability question.
4: This is Assemblyman Chris Ward. Supporters of Assembly Bill 446 say that surveillance pricing allows companies to use your online activity and personal information to figure out how much you might pay. As it continues to clean up a destroyed warehouse in Boyle Heights, Lineage Logistics must do more to control odor. That's according to a modified abatement order approved by the South Coast Air Quality Management District. For 7 weeks after a cold storage warehouse burned down, the smell of rotting food is permeated Boyle Heights and attracted rats and flies. Now here's National Weather Service meteorologist Kristen Lund with your answer weather forecast.
7: Above normal temperatures will continue through the weekend. High temperatures across the coastal areas in the mid-70s to high 80s and increasing into the high 90s to 100s as you get further inland. Skies will be partly cloudy at times thanks to some monsoonal moisture making its way into the area, and a slight chance of convective mountain showers are possible this afternoon and evening.
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16: All right, let's have some fun. It's Dunkin' some Dems. We'll start with, I promised, a Haley Stevens clip. This is the conundrum the Democrats find themselves in, because they have now nominated a guy whose friend, Sam Piker, said that America deserved 9/11, who wants the streets to flow with the blood of the capitalist, who cozies up to the Cuban regime, even though that he's a guy who loves luxury houses and luxury products. He's just, he's a troll. People aren't getting this about Piker. He's not a serious guy. He's a troll. I'm not saying that there isn't a ounce of seriousness to him, but it's infotainment. He's having a blast. That's what's going on with people. And he does not care. He's a total online terrorist. And terrorist in the figurative sense, and he's certainly endorsed terrorism in the literal sense. But he says the things that get him the most attention. That's the whole point of what he's saying. And Haley Stevens, he called her out specifically and said, we're not mending fences. But here's her approach to the Saeed phenomenon. Cut 16, please.
17: Let's be really clear, because you're relitigating a primary that's over. It's over. I said what I had to say, and I stand by what I had to say, to be honest with you. And I believe Abdul heard me. But the deal is that no American is my enemy. No Republican is my enemy. You know, no Democrat is my enemy. We got to cut this stuff out. We got to start working together. We got to start looking at this country as, you know, this beautiful, free place that we love.
16: Okay. I'm going to have a spicy take here, guys. If you think we deserve 9/11, you are absolutely my enemy. And if you campaign with a guy who says we deserve 9/11, then you are absolutely my enemy. Not hard to do. Not hard to say. Obvious, in fact, now that you think about it. But she needs a little more stick it to him, and then maybe she'll be able to get all that, get back in the game politically and run for something else. Maybe Saeed will endorse her one day, though it's not going to happen. Never. He'll never do it. All right, let's talk about, I got some cuts. I got some cuts of Saeed. Let's play him talking about his fascinatingly long name, cut 5.
18: You know, they think that you want to use my whole name against me. Mike, listen, man, if you can't say the name, it's Abdurrahman, keep the name out your damn mouth. I'll be happy to give you lessons.
16: It's Strawman. No one cares about his name. There's not a single soul who would vote for, in my view, there's not a single soul who thinks the difference between Abdul and Abdulrahman, or if his name is Bob, is the problem. The problem is he is a communist who makes hundreds of thousands of dollars a year and has multiple houses, and also does not think the state of Israel is a right to exist, and he minimizes terrorism by saying that it's just hurt people hurting people, and he campaigns with radicals. That's the problem with the guy. It's not his name. From my perspective, if his name was Bob and had those perspectives, then I would never vote for him. But if his name was Abdulrahman and had the viewpoint of a Marco Rubio or J.D. Vance, I'd vote for him all the time. Okay? So that's how it goes. Let's see. Let's play cut 3, please.
19: Can you clarify for us what your position is on funding for Israel if you do become a U.S. senator? Are you opposed to all funding for Israel, period, military funding?
20: I'm opposed to unconditional military aid for any country. That is Israel, yes, but that's also Egypt, where my family immigrated from. That's Pakistan, that's Saudi Arabia, that's UAE. And that's not because of a focus on what's happening anywhere except for a focus on what's happening here. I just don't understand why anybody thinks it's the right thing to do to send our tax dollars abroad to fund foreign militaries when our own kids barely get to go to schools that are functional.
16: So I want to take this argument seriously because I think that it is resonant with a lot of people. And I think that this is an important thing, is that people should really have to justify the aid we're getting. And this is where he's very clever and not to be underestimated, because all of that sounds pretty reasonable. And I think a lot of you in the audience are thinking about places like Ukraine, where we keep sending money and that war is going to go on forever. And we're not really sure what the purpose is or how it helps Americans. And unless we really think that Russia would otherwise start invading NATO nations, then there's not really a lot in it for us, and we keep just shoveling money over there. So there is an analogy. But we know the truth is that he does not believe Israel should have a right to defend itself. He does not believe that a nation that is at war, and they aren't the ones who declared the war was declared on them, that they should have the ability to defend themselves at all. And even though they're terrific allies in the region, and everyone else in the region is either enemies of America or less productive allies. There are plenty of great allies, but a lot of them are more recent and don't do as much for us. That they can defend themselves, but not Israel. And that's the thing to keep an eye on. And will people in the Democrat Party see it clearly? I don't think so. So let's see. All right, here is, let's do, I got cut six, please. Go ahead.
0: What do you tell those people about whether or not this is a pie-in-the-sky dream that you're going around Michigan talking about?
20: Well, clearly I'm a different kind of Democrat, as we just talked about. $60 million spent to try and beat me because I don't take corporate money. I'm here to actually take on the challenges that working people face. Imagine you had a Congress that actually worked for you instead of worked for the corporations in the exact same way that Mike Rogers has made it work for a very long time.
16: It's just good messaging. And this is what I'm saying, is that no one wants corporate money to decide our politics. And this is where my populism might differentiate me from a lot of what else you might hear on the talk radio dial, is that this messaging I know resonates with a lot of people on both political parties. And if you didn't know all the background on where he comes from the Islamist perspective and the communist perspective, you hear this, he wants corporations out of politics. Now, will he walk the walk on that? They never do. They always end up taking corporate money once they win. But in the first campaign, this is the exact right approach. And if he's going on friendly networks like MSNBC and CNN, then he'll be able to stick on that message. And then that'll make him a real threat. Trump sees through this, though. Let's play cut 14, gentlemen.
21: It's very important for the country that we win, because you have people getting in office right now who will destroy this country. Your person in Michigan that won the other night,
22: Abdul Al-Sayed,
21: he is a disaster for the country. Got a good line of stuff. I watched him. He speaks well. Speaks okay. Seemed better. But I'll tell you what, guys like that get in, they'll destroy this country.
16: I love you. I've seen better. His off-the-cuff jokes never cease to amaze me. This is a clip from a couple days ago, so forgive me if you guys have heard this, but I've had this on repeat to Mrs. Dr. Marlowe. I must have said this to her at least 14 times since Trump said this 4 days ago. But play cut 10, please, guys.
23: Why is the U.S. intervening to support the Japanese at this time?
24: To support who?
23: To support the Japanese currency.
24: Because we have a good relationship with Japan. We're very strong, very, very strong financially. They have a weakening yen, and they wanted a little bit of help, and we're always there for Japan. Japan's been very good to us, with the exception, of course, of Pearl Harbor.
23: Mr. President,
24: they were not good.
23: What is the U.S. getting out of that arrangement?
24: Financial benefit.
16: I see that.
24: It's also good for the world economy.
16: That's good, guys. I'm in awe. Why are we supporting the yen?
25: Because Japan's very good to us. We have a great relationship. They've always been perfect, aside from Pearl Harbor.
16: Just perfect. He sees the objection coming. Like it's coming down, like it's a hung curveball. He sees the objection, and then he just knocks in the upper deck. Don't forget about Pearl Harbor. That was not being good to us. But since then, they've been okay. We're going to miss him so much. Don't forget that. We're going to miss him so much. So the trick is with Al-Sayed is if you let him talk and you let him stay in his talking points about getting money out of politics, and I'm a different kind of Democrat and I'm against the establishment, he's got a shot. You've got to tie him to the most radical elements of the Democrat Party. Here's Jennifer Welch, one of the most ugly people on the internet. Cut 15, please.
1: So what they're going to do is they're going to say Abdul El-Sayed, he must be a terrorist. He must be this insane person. Well, they've run against him and they can't dig up any dirt on him at all. They've tried. They say, oh, he campaigned with Sean Piker. Who gives it? Tough. Get over it. All of you are campaigning with J.D. Vance, Stephen Miller, Donald Trump, Ted Cruz, etc. Go f*** yourselves. I am so sick of this narrative that somehow who the Democrats campaign with is this horrible thing. Look at the monsters running this country into the ground.
16: That's good. So it's no big deal that he campaigned with a guy who said America deserves 9/11. No idea that a guy that thinks October the 7th was justified, that Israel doesn't have a right to exist, where he instructs his audience how to make terrorist weaponry and bombs online. That's just the beginning of it, the stuff the guy says. His favorite flag is the Hezbollah flag. He said it doesn't matter if the effing rapes happened on October the 7th. And Saeed hangs out with him. So you don't think that matters? You think Americans care about that sort of thing? You don't think it might be an insight into where things could go if Saeed gets a lot of power? And now we know from Democrat strategists he wants to run for president. So that's the task we've got. I got one more cut of him talking Piker on CNN. Cut four, please.
2: Well, I can't come together with someone if you are willing to embrace people that loves Hamas or that thinks America deserved 9/11. I think that's reasonable.
19: What's your response to Senator Fetterman?
20: In Trump's words, what a lovely gentleman. I'm less focused on folks who are campaigning with me, more focused on the folks I'm campaigning to. And I think it's important to stay in touch with the folks who you want to elect you. I think that's clearly what's gone wrong with Senator Fetterman. It's clear he probably doesn't spend much time in Pennsylvania because he was campaigning with Bernie Sanders and now wants to renounce Bernie Sanders. I don't know if he still thinks he's a Democrat or not.
16: There's a lot in there, but you can see that's where he starts looking too thick. He starts looking greasy. He starts looking like he's a reality star and not a serious politician when he starts doing that stuff. So this is the framework that we need to get them on this footing. Because if they're on this footing, when they're in a position where they have to defend his connection to Hassan Piker, it's going to be hard to do. And trust me, we're just beginning to unearth the Piker footage. Remember, there's like 7 hours a day of him for the last decade. And if you don't think we're not going to get more and more radical phraseology, we are not running against Abdul El-Sayed. We're running against Hassan Piker. And that's not just in this race. That's every race, because every major Democrat, you just saw Haley Stevens do it. You saw Bernie Sanders do it. You're going to see mainstream figures in the Democrat Party say, hey, he's just a big tent. He's welcome in, even though he's a guy who associates himself openly with a guy who thinks America deserved 9/11. So you see that? That is the playbook. That's what we got to do. We get him talking about getting money out of politics and making healthcare more affordable. He's got a shot. We get him talking about the fact that he is now associated with people who think Israel's no right to exist, hates America, think Hezbollah might be legit, and thinks 9/11 was worth celebrating, then the Democrats are going to have a very hard election cycle. And that's why we can't lose hope in this regard. We've got to keep the faith. All right, we come back. I got some WNBA stuff for you. I'll give you an update in the Todd Blanche confirmation as well. This is the Alex Marlowe Show. Keep it right here and stay tuned.

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15: In 1796, George Washington made one of the most consequential decisions in American history. He chose not to seek a third term as president. So why does that matter? Because America was not built on permanent rulers. It was built on ordered liberty. Faith teaches that authority is a stewardship, not a possession. Leaders are accountable to God for how they use power. And why does that still matter today? Because republics survive when leaders respect limits and citizens defend them. Washington's lesson still stands. A republic is preserved when power has limits, and public service remains a duty to God and country, not a path to personal rule.
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16: All right, we got some news updates for you. Senator Marsha Blackburn won her GOP gubernatorial primary race yesterday, which is great news. I have a great affection for Senator Blackburn, now running for governor of Tennessee. And it should be a lock there. The politician I've interviewed the most over the years and never makes a bad vote. So it's always a good sign. Tennessee has got the best, I would say, maybe crop of politicians of any state in the country. Florida could give them a run for Ohio's producing some good people, too. But Tennessee might be it. And so good stuff over there. Also interesting, though, Trump endorsed Andy Ogles losing to an establishment pick after spending from green energy groups came in. This is very interesting because Ogles is very well liked in the conservative movement. Seems like a very unique guy and someone with a unique personality, and they had the Trump endorsement. Also, I think Speaker of the House Johnson kind of liked him as well, but had a reputation for not being a good fundraiser and not putting in the time on fundraising, which does harken back to that Evan Barker interview I did in my podcast from the Democrats, where she was talking about the art of fundraising, and that's a lot of what her background is in. And you get a real appreciation for it. And you can see that unless you're a politician who's going to just ton it in revenue from going viral online, you've got to be able to have those skills doing the fundraising, or else you're going to not be able to compete, because there's so much money that's necessary to flow in order to win some of these elections. So fascinating stuff, not a good thing. And we're going to get an establishment guy who was closer to the governor over there. I think that's how we got across the finish line. So, and I don't know a lot about him. I'll tell you, I got a friend who's in that district and said he hadn't even heard of the other guy and voted for Ogles, and Ogles lost. So an interesting L there. We're keeping a close eye on the Todd Blanche confirmation, where Lisa Murkowski and Susan Collins are now opposing confirmation. And Mitch McConnell may be dead, maybe not. I don't know if he's dead. I don't think he is, but something going on. But Collins and Murkowski both think that he would further politicize the Department of Justice, which is completely insane to me, because I believe they both supported Merrick Garland. Murkowski definitely did, and I'm sure Collins did as well. Merrick Garland ran the most politicized Justice Department in our nation's history. Look no further than the New York Times best-selling book, Breaking the Law, written by me. Now, Garland, I think, was partially a patsy here. Garland was a figurehead that was put in charge because he was well-liked and could get confirmed. But his top two deputies, Vinita Gupta and Lisa Monaco, were the ones who were the top architects of lawfare against President Trump during the 2020 to 2024 Biden administration. And they all happened on Garland's watch. Garland could have stopped it at any point, never chose to do so. Why did not he choose not to do so? Because he was himself part of the lawfare superstructure. That was okay to Murkowski and Collins, but was not okay Todd Blanche, because he might politicize things more because of, I guess, all the chatter about the $1.8 billion anti-weaponization fund, which I didn't like. But overall, we got to try to get Blanche across. I think he's a good guy, and we're wasting a ton of time here because the lawfare apparatus within the DOJ is an existential threat to the Republic. And it would be very fascinating to see what he could do if he had the opportunity to clean up that department even more than he has. He's done a good job as acting. So we'll have up-to-the-minute updates at Breitbart News, but this is a very narrow path with the narrow majority. All right, next up, there has been leaks coming out of the Pentagon suggesting that our munitions are short, that we're running out of weaponry because of the Iran war, which continues to drag on. And a lot of the, you know, $20 burrito talk that's dominated the conversation over the past week, a lot of it has to do with the soaring cost of energy and the fact that now there's all this tension in the Strait of Hormuz, which is new. We did not have this tension in the Strait until the recent invasion 5-6 months ago from Trump. And that is an added strain on American economy. So we've got an imperative to wrap up this war. But the thing is, it's very hard to win the war when you're not just fighting the Iranian regime, you're fighting Americans. This took place on CNN yesterday. A woman named Sarah Matthews. Check this out. Cut 23, please.
12: They are true if Trump is posting about it being treasonous. And I agree with your point that it's very disturbing if they are accurate. But it leads me to believe they are when he's posting about it and wanting to target these leakers and go after them. And I'm happy that the information is out there, though, even though it is concerning because now the Iranians know just how weak we are.
16: So this is a person who was, I guess, a deputy press secretary in the first Trump administration for a short amount of time. And I don't know what she's up to now, but it's a saying that she's happy Iranians know the U.S. is weak with munition shortages. First of all, when you use munitions, you have shortages, so we can redevelop stuff. But the fact that so many people in America seem to be rooting for the Iranian mullahs is completely sick and Trump has got to win some of these people over, at least convince America these people are wrong, in an election year, because there are major political implications here. All right, I didn't get to my WNBA stuff. I'll take that on the podcast, so head over there. Thanks to the team. Go in peace to love and serve the Lord. Thanks for listening and watching.
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27: With SR News, I'm John Scott. Republican Senator Bill Cassidy of Louisiana says he will vote for Todd Blanche as Attorney General, likely paving the way for him to be confirmed to lead the President's Justice Department. There was opposition from two other Republican senators, Lisa Murkowski of Alaska and Susan Collins of Maine. U.S. employers unexpectedly cut 23,000 jobs last month. And Labor Department revision shaved 103,000 jobs off payrolls in May and June, the unemployment rate dipping to 4.1%. Federal officials have traced a multi-state salmonella outbreak to jalapeno peppers from a grower in Sinaloa, Mexico. At least 345 people in 27 states have fallen ill. The FDA is looking into whether any of those peppers reached grocery stores. This is SRN News.
0: news. Dame Bess was 9 years old when he made history. For nearly a century, throwing snowballs was against the law in Severance, Colorado, the small town where Dane lives. That created a real dilemma for Dane and his friends. After all, what good was a neighborhood lined with snow forts without snowballs to defend them? And that's why Dane took his snowball fight to City Hall. He showed up at a city council meeting with his parents, a 3-minute PowerPoint presentation, and a simple request: repeal an ordinance that was as old as the town itself. Dane promised that he and his friends wouldn't throw stones or aim snowballs at anyone who didn't want to participate. Perhaps his biggest selling point was that repealing the law would encourage more kids to play outside more often. In the end, Dane won his crusade for the right to bear snowballs, and he became the first resident in town history to legally throw one. Rules can easily become outdated in a community or in your home. That's why forward-thinking parents need to take a fresh look at their household rules. Children need different boundaries at age 5 or 6 than when they're 15 or 16. Household rules should offer children relevant guidance and protection, but not become expectations that have outlasted their usefulness. Remember, your children are always changing, so let your rules be flexible. Change right along with them. For Focus on the Family, I'm Jim Daly.
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1: We have breaking news out of Washington today. Todd Blanche's nomination for Attorney General hangs in the balance, and so does construction of the White House ballroom. There is news on both, and we'll bring you the latest in just a moment. Tennesseans went to the polls last night in their state's primary, and there was a surprise loser. Who was it? We'll tell you. And President Trump tries again to curtail birthright citizenship. He has two new executive orders. We have the details of that as well. Today is Friday, August the 7th. I'm Scott Jennings, broadcasting for Salem, and we're coming to you from Louisville, Kentucky. On this day in 2007, baseball history changed with one swing of the bat. Barry Bonds stepped into the plate in San Francisco against Washington Nationals pitcher Mike Bassett. The count went full, and then this, cut four.
2: Three balls and two strikes. The overshift is on, and Bassett deals. And Bonds hits one high. Hits it deep. It is out of here. 756. Bonds stands alone. He is on top of the all-time home run list.
1: Barry Bonds launching home run 756 into the right center field seats, breaking the record that had long been held by Hank Aaron. The game stopped, the fireworks exploded, and Aaron himself appeared on the scoreboard with a recorded message congratulating Bonds. But this was no ordinary celebration, because by then Bonds was at the center of baseball's steroid scandal, and his pursuit of Hank Aaron had become one of the most controversial record chases in sports history. Bonds would finish his career with 762 home runs. Nearly two decades later, the record still stands. Barry Bonds, home run number 756 on this day in 2007. Breaking news to begin the show today. Acting Attorney General Todd Blanche appears to have enough votes for confirmation. Despite losing a couple of Republicans this week, this morning, Louisiana Senator Bill Cassidy announced that he will support Blanche, and that locks in, or at least it appears to lock in, 50 votes. J.D. Vance can break the tie. Should be done by this weekend. And more breaking news, just into the show here. A federal appeals court has ordered the Trump administration to stop above-ground construction of the new $400 million White House ballroom. In a 2-1 decision, the D.C. Circuit ruled that President Trump cannot build the massive 90,000-square-foot addition without congressional approval. Underground work on bunkers and other national security facilities can continue. Now, the court is delaying its ruling for 2 weeks. That gives Trump time to appeal it to the Supreme Court, and you know he will. Now down to Tennessee, where the primary last night produced a couple of noteworthy results. First, in the Republican primary for governor, Marsha Blackburn, currently U.S. Senator, defeated two opponents with 43% of the vote. She'll face Democrat Jerry Green in the fall. It's Blackburn versus Green for governor. I'd say advantage Blackburn in that race. Elsewhere, something of an upset here. Congressman Andy Ogles of the House Freedom Caucus lost his primary against a man named Charlie Hatcher, who's a former state agriculture commissioner. Ogles had the support of President Trump, but a clean energy super PAC spent about $2 million opposing Ogles and supporting Hatcher. Ogles was criticized by some Republicans for not campaigning hard enough or raising the money necessary to win. Ogles found himself running in a new congressional district after Republicans redrew the lines earlier this year. The district, which once included part of Nashville, now stretches from a cluster of suburbs outside of Nashville all the way down to Memphis. As for Mr. Hatcher, he's a well-liked dairy farmer who had the support of several prominent Republicans in the state, including the outgoing Governor Bill Lee. Although Trump went for Ogles here, Hatcher had emphasized his support for Trump, even

0: without the endorsement. Yesterday afternoon, President Trump signed a couple of executive orders dealing with birthright citizenship. This comes after the Supreme Court struck down his original executive order on the matter. Trump versus Barbara was that case. So what did the president do yesterday? The first order non-exhaustively identifies certain categories of children of aliens who are not entitled to birthright citizenship, consistent with historical exceptions to birthright citizenship recognized by the Supreme Court in the Barbara case. The second order delegates presidential authorities to the Secretary of State and Secretary of Homeland Security and directs them to halt the practice of birth tourism. Here's the president on that. Cut five.
1: We had a very unfortunate decision in the Supreme Court concerning birthright. It was close, but a very, very unfortunate decision. So we're making adjustments because it's very unfair. This was done for a different reason. This was done right after the Civil War. This was for the babies of slaves. And what's happening now, people are building businesses around it. From wealthy people are building businesses around birthright citizenship. That's not the way it was supposed to work. It's a disgrace. They're buying their way in, and we're not going to let it happen.
0: Trump, of course, is right about this. Birth tourism has turned the 14th Amendment into a travel package. White House Staff Secretary Will Scharf laid out the facts in the Oval Office about why this is necessary. Cut seven.
2: The law is absolutely clear. What we're talking about, as Stephen said, with respect to birth tourism, something that used to happen incidentally, where somebody who happened to be on vacation here went into labor early and had a baby. This was sort of a relatively small problem. What we've seen in recent years, though, is organized rings, at times criminal rings, setting up a system whereby tens, hundreds, thousands, tens of thousands of people can come to this country in an organized fashion and give birth here purely for the sake of obtaining birthright citizenship. This order takes a number of different actions intended to combat those sorts of organized practices. We look very heavily at denying visas to people that we have reason to believe are coming here for that purpose. Visas both for putative parents, but also for the people organizing these rings. There's also obviously a law enforcement component.
0: You know, whatever you think of the broader birthright citizenship debate, surely the 14th Amendment was never intended to create an international birth tourism industry. Back to Michigan, fallout from the state's primary on Tuesday continues. There's a real split in the Democratic Party, with many supporters of Haley Stevens wondering how they could ever support a radical for Senate like Abdul El Sayed. And Republican Mike Rogers is moving to take advantage of the split. He has issued an appeal this morning. Take a listen to this in full. Cut 15.
3: If you're among the majority of Democratic voters that woke up on Wednesday feeling, well, hopeless, because the person who won does not represent your values, well, just know, there is still hope. Michigan deserves a senator who is ready to sit with you, hear from you, and represent you. 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The fight is far greater than just left versus right. The fight is for the very soul of our nation. Over the next 90 days, I'm going to work hard to earn your trust, to earn your support, and earn your vote. 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
0: Now, our friend Julian Epstein, longtime Democratic strategist, announced this morning he was donating to and supporting Mike Rogers for Senate. He writes in an op-ed for Fox News, Democrats aren't coddling Scandinavian-style socialists. They're getting into bed with a nihilistic, deconstructionist brand of third worldism. Expect this theme to permeate the campaign for the rest of the year. 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
18: 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It's the Scott Jennings Show.
0: All right, Friday, August the 7th, Common Sense for the American People. Thanks for joining us here on Salem. I'm Scott Jennings. Thought I'd take a few minutes here and just go over what is happening in the United States Senate today. They are trying to clear a backlog of several issues before they wrap up, and the Senate would not come back until September the 14th. This will be the August recess in D.C. parlance. Sometimes they call it the August district or state work period. So this is the Senate working through a number of issues today. First of all, here's what President Trump has said he wants the Senate to do. Let's listen to the president. Cut nine.
19: I believe strongly in terminating the filibuster. And by the way, getting Save America Act approved immediately and about 400 other things in every hour of every day. Boom, boom, boom. You get whatever you want.
0: Okay, that's the president's desires. I don't believe they are going to be terminating the filibuster or passing the SAVE Act today, so that continues to be outstanding. However, the president, although he'll be disappointed with that, did get some welcome news today, and that is on his nominee for Attorney General, Todd Blanche. Todd Blanche has been the acting Attorney General for several months. He's been angling for the top job. And he's been working through the Senate confirmation process. It was a bit of drama about whether he was going to get the votes because Republicans Lisa Murkowski and Susan Collins have announced their opposition to Blanche. That meant it all came down to Bill Cassidy of Louisiana. Senator Cassidy, you might recall, lost a primary this year because President Trump had backed someone else. So there was some drama about whether Cassidy would fall in line with the president's agenda here and back Todd Blanche. But ultimately, he said that he will. Here's cut 10.
20: Between Mr. Blanche and another acting attorney general who may not run the department effectively under President Trump and who indeed may not be as good as Mr. Blanche. This puts at risk the progress made fighting violent crime, human and drug trafficking, and fraud. And this does not serve the American people well. This is not a referendum on President Trump. It is a decision regarding Mr. Blanche in very specific circumstances. All considered, I will vote for Mr. Blanche.
0: All right, Bill Cassidy saving the nomination of Todd Blanche, and that should get done today. In addition to that, Senate leadership is moving to clear a heavy backlog of executive and judicial nominees before they break here for August. And they should be having a vote on what I believe will be 74 nominations in block. So all sorts of things the president gets to appoint and the Senate has to confirm. Those should move today in block. Also, other issues, and this is, I'm just going to do a quick check while we're talking here. So we're looking at the Senate floor right now. And on the Senate floor, they have a vote open on the Russia sanctions bill. You may have been reading about this, and it got renewed interest after the death of Senator Lindsey Graham, who had been pushing this very hard. But the Russia sanctions bill is being voted on as we speak, and I do see some action on the Senate floor. It looks like they're reading some names right now. Now, there was an amendment vote on this morning, and the amendment was offered by Rand Paul of Kentucky and Ron Wyden, so it was a bipartisan amendment, and it would have taken away some of the tariff authority that this bill gives to Donald Trump. This bill gives him vast tariff authority, so they wanted to take that out. The vote failed. It was final 32 in the affirmative and 64 were against. So that did not work out. So now we're on to final passage of the Russia sanctions bill. And they've renamed it, by the way, the Lindsey Graham bill. This would allow President Trump and future presidents to impose tariffs of up to 100% on major importers of Russian energy. It would give the president greater flexibility to raise import taxes on major economies like India, China, and the European Union without the legal limits and ambiguity of the tools, the tariff tools that he has used thus far. So this was actually a big deal, but this certainly strengthens the president's hand when it comes to using tariffs for the purposes of national security. The expectation here is that this bill is going to pass this afternoon. It passed a key procedural hurdle last week by an 86-12 vote. So it doesn't feel like it's going to be unanimous, but we are expecting the Russia sanctions bill, named for Lindsey Graham, to pass. Doesn't feel like they're going to get to the Clarity Act. That's the cryptocurrency bill. There's a bill on college athletics hanging out there that does have bipartisan support. The president does say he'll sign it. Unclear. Farm bill still unclear. So still some things to do in the Senate, but some work is getting done. We're going to take a break. We'll talk more news when you come back. Scott Jennings on Salem. Stay with us.
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23: The evacuation warnings are now over as a fire burns in the high desert west of Lancaster. The Dora fire is burning between 750 and 850 acres. It was first reported yesterday afternoon near West Avenue D and 210th Street West. No injuries have been reported and no structures are damaged. The Los Angeles County Fire Department says the cause of the fire is still under investigation. A very wet winter may be in store for California's coast as El Nino grows stronger. Here's Zena Kodiak.
24: There's more than a 90% chance of above average rain from December to February. The latest forecast is from the European Center for Medium Range Forecasts. California's coast could get 40% to 70% more rain than normal, with even more in the mountains. California is one of few U.S. regions seeing strong signs of a wet winter. The others are Florida and the Mid-Atlantic. Forecasters say there is a chance wet weather could come before December. Some forecasts predict above-average rain as early as October, making for a wetter fall than usual. I'm Dina Kodiak.
23: Now here's National Weather Service meteorologist Kristen Lund with your answer weather forecast.
25: Another day of above-normal temperatures for the majority of the region today. Temperatures away from the coast will be in the mid-80s up to the low 100s across the interior. Skies will be partly cloudy at times thanks to some monsoonal moisture making its way into the area, and there's a slight chance of convective mountain showers in the afternoon and evening.
23: 78 LA and Anaheim, Larry Marino in the Answer Newsroom.
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3: In 1796, George Washington made one of the most consequential decisions in American history. He chose not to seek a third term as president. So why does that matter? Because America was not built on permanent rulers. It was built on ordered liberty. Faith teaches that authority is a stewardship, not a possession. Leaders are accountable to God for how they use power. And why does that still matter today? Because republics survive when leaders respect limits and citizens defend them. Washington's lesson still stands. A republic is preserved when power has limits. 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
0: Friday, August the 7th. Thanks for joining us here. Common sense for the American people. A quick update to our previous reporting on the U.S. Senate. While we are in commercial, the Senate has overwhelmingly passed the bipartisan Russian sanctions legislation championed by the late Lindsey Graham of South Carolina. The final vote, 86 to 11. And that'll send it over to the House for consideration. So, as predicted, this has passed, and the attempt to strip out the tariff authority for the president was defeated. In other news, when something is important in the Middle East, Adam Credo, our next guest, is usually one of the first reporters to uncover it. He covers national security and foreign policy and has built a reputation for breaking stories that the legacy media often misses. His latest in the Free Beacon looks at whether the United Nations is obstructing an American investigation into possible Hamas infiltration of its Gaza operations. Adam, welcome into the Scott Jennings Show.
6: Appreciate you having me. Always a pleasure.
0: Yeah, thanks for the work that you do. Let's dive into this latest story that you have. You have an article here about a UN group in Gaza that many people believe has been infiltrated by Hamas. What is this group, and what are the accusations? What is the nature of the story?
6: Sure. So this is the United Nations Relief and Works Agency. This is a humanitarian group that has operated in Gaza for quite some time, decades now. And there have always been reports of them being a bit too cozy with Hamas, letting them store weapons in their facilities, letting them use their facilities to fire onto Israel and commit acts of terrorism. The questions became even more pronounced in the wake of the October 7th massacre, when it was actually determined by Israel first and then others that UNRWA actually employed more than 100 people who participated in those October 7th attacks. Now, what's interesting here is the USAID Inspector General, that is not USAID itself, it's the Inspector General that's responsible for monitoring how American foreign assistance is doled out across the globe. It's an important distinction. They're a law enforcement agency and they're separate from USAID, which is largely defunct now. What they found is that, yes, in fact, more than 100 UNRWA employees were members of Hamas, and they also found through the course of their investigation that the UN, including UNRWA and at least six other agencies, don't really want to provide information about those employees or cooperate into their ongoing investigation surrounding Hamas interference into aid delivery.
0: Adam, here is why your story caught my attention, because there is still a propaganda war going on around October the 7th, around the plight of the people in Gaza. And the accusation is that Israel and even the United States were obstructing or stopping or prohibiting aid from getting to people in Gaza. Now, Israel, as you pointed out, and others have said that's the opposite of what's happening. Israel and the United States are trying to get the aid into the Palestinian people, but it's the Hamas that, in fact, is doing the obstruction, or they're stealing it and then stealing it and selling it. I thought your story was interesting because, to me, this speaks to this sort of ongoing propaganda war. It sounds like what's going on here is that Hamas has, in fact, infiltrated the aid distribution system and was the problem here. Is that how you see it?
6: Yeah, there's very much a propaganda war, and this is one of the most important aspects of the story, that once you put the propaganda war aside, the accusations, he said, she said, Israel's obstructing aid, you're left with facts. And the facts of the matter, according to the U.S. investigation that's been going on for more than a year and is ongoing and continuing and even expanding to, I believe, over 1,000 members of UNRWA who are actually affiliated with Hamas. Again, this is the United Nations paying salaries of Hamas members. And what you find is that it's exactly Hamas who's stealing aid. Hamas is interfering in delivery. They're infiltrating aid groups, whether they're affiliated with the United Nations or otherwise outside nonprofit charities that operate there. That evidence is clear. The Inspector General itself found late last year that United Nations trucks were commandeered by Hamas. Hamas embedded its personnel into key positions in UN aid organizations to ensure that aid went directly to them. These are the facts of the matter. Israel is allowing trucks in, but the UN has a consistent problem with stopping Hamas from stealing the aid. And that's exactly what the Inspector General is out there to figure out. It's also why, by the way, we stopped giving money to UNRWA, specifically for this reason.
0: Adam Credo is with the Washington Free Beacon, has a new investigation out. I suggest you read it about what's going on here with the United Nations and being infiltrated by Hamas in Gaza. You're talking about United Nations here, agencies. We pay, the United States pays money to the United Nations, and you're talking about Hamas having infiltrated this whole structure. I have to ask, has American taxpayer money found its way into the hands of Hamas in Gaza?
6: Most likely, particularly under the Biden administration and programs going back to that era. I actually reported separately during the time of the Biden administration that there was a move internally from the early days of the administration at the State Department to get specific permission from the Treasury Department, that is OFAC, who oversees funds that might be going to terrorist groups. And they issued a determination that while it's incredibly likely that this U.S. aid and money will be siphoned by Hamas, diverted by Hamas, they wanted to find a way to go ahead with it anyway. And that's exactly what they did. That's why the Inspector General has stepped in now, particularly under the Trump administration, to unearth exactly what happened to that money and to ensure that that never happens again. The Trump administration has been pretty strong and very clear about restricting the way U.S. funds are spent. But there's a lot of work for the Inspector General to do prior to this administration. What was happening in the Obama administration, in the Biden administration, and going back even further. And during those times, there's clear evidence that they knew aid and money would be diverted, but they wanted to push that priority anyway.
0: Well, I think they were more interested in giving in to the propaganda and giving in to all these Free Palestine radicals in their political base. I mean, recall that Joe Biden built that crazy pier project, the pier to nowhere, which cost hundreds of millions of dollars. I think a U.S. soldier, at least one, died trying to fix it. But no aid was ever delivered. And it was literally a project to satisfy these people who were claiming that no aid was going in to the Palestinian people. And, of course, that wasn't true. I find that they did a lot of things for window dressing, Adam. They didn't do things for good reasons. They did a lot of things for PR purposes or window dressing, and it turned out exactly as you might imagine. You also have some information here in the story about how Hamas used its police force, its notoriously brutal police force, to intimidate aid workers who were trying to help in Gaza. Tell us about that.
6: Correct. So this is another piece of the Inspector General's investigation. It was a confidential report that I obtained a copy of, and it essentially looked at several U.S.-funded NGOs that were operating Gaza. Now, these NGOs themselves were not accused of any wrongdoing, but the Inspector General wanted to know what the conditions are like on the ground, what they're operating against over there. And mostly all of these aid organizations admitted that the Hamas Ministry of Interior, which again is Hamas, it might not be its armed wing, but it very much is Hamas, and it does their bidding, intimidated aid workers, threatened to obtain copies of their confidential employee data, threatened to sic the police on them if they did not allow them to establish personnel at aid sites, including most notably hospitals, which are very important to Hamas. They want to patrol those sites, and they use hospitals, as I also reported just recently, to torture, beat, and interrogate Gaza civilians that they see as against Hamas's effort. So this is all part of that network that Hamas polices and makes sure is under its thumb. These aid groups were operating in an environment where their every move was tracked by Hamas. And there are additional reports from watchdog groups, not the Inspector General itself, but there are many agencies that worked hand in glove with Hamas in order to perform their aid operations. That is, allowing Hamas officials to use sites at hospitals. There were reports that Hamas used a command and control center in a hospital that was located literally next door to an aid organization. So this is done for cover. Hamas wants Israel to bomb civilian sites so they can say that Israel is targeting civilians when, in fact, Hamas is embedded in these sites.
0: All right, Adam. So we know that the United Nations denied for a very long time that Hamas was interfering with aid delivery. We now know that simply wasn't true. And we know that they've been interfering with this investigation. As we sit here today, is the United Nations now cooperating at all?
6: Yes and no. They've responded to pieces of the investigation. I think most notably what they won't hand over is lists of their employees. The Inspector General would use these lists to determine if they're actually members of Hamas. They have methods and means to investigate and check back whether these individuals are who they say they are, or whether these individuals, in many cases that we've documented throughout the war, are actually doubling as members of Hamas. That's a big piece of it. And that information has not been furnished. There's a lot of other internal documentation that the Inspector General has requested, but has not yet gotten its hands on. I suspect the reason for that is the information will show exactly what you expect, that there is a comfortable relationship of either aid officials being Hamas members or Hamas members making sure that they can infiltrate this. You know, it's also very interesting. Some Hamas Ministry of Interior documents recently came to earth, and what they showed is Hamas keeps lists of aid workers, and they make notes on there. It's very interesting to see. We can work with this person. This person has expressed support for Hamas. This person is not willing to work with us. So they had a really thorough system, an extensive system for checking how they could manufacture support within aid agencies.
0: All right, final question. I'll give you the last word, 15 seconds. Bottom line, can we, as we sit here today, safely deliver humanitarian aid into Gaza without Hamas benefiting from it right now?
6: There's one primary solution. That's to remove Hamas control from the Gaza Strip. That's the only way to fully ensure Hamas does not get its hands on it. The only way to ensure it is for Hamas to go, for all of its officials to lay down their arms, remove themselves from government, and potentially go elsewhere, depending on what the final peace plan is. But if Hamas is there, Hamas will try to steal aid. They're doing it now.
0: Adam Credo with a Washington Free Beacon. Thanks for your work. Great story. We'll have you back.
6: Thank you, sir.
0: All right, let's talk about Noble Gold Investments, new partner here on the Scott Jennings Show. 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
13: Hey, it's Larry Elder, and I'm going to be at Town Hall 2026. 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Adam Carolla, investigative journalist Nick Shirley, Steve Hilton, Larry O'Connor, Alex Marlowe, Mike Gallagher, and more. 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
7: 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Now, back to Scott Jennings on KRLA AM 870 The Answer, the talk of Southern California. Ready for more common sense? Here's CNN's senior political commentator, New York Times best-selling author, and America's favorite political pundit, Scott Jennings.
0: All right, I've had this one on my pile of things to discuss with you for several days now, but then I went on my Great Western sojourn and left it on the pile. But I remembered it today because this morning I went outside and looked into my own chicken coop in the Jennings backyard. We keep over 30 chickens in the Jennings backyard area. We love our chickens. We've been doing the chickens now for several years. We started with 6. Now we have over 30. They call it chicken math. I'm sure some of you out there know what it's like. But I was more than pleased recently when the Vice President of the United States had a chicken coop of his own constructed at the Naval Observatory in Northwest Washington. This is where the Vice President lives. Finally, we, paragons of poultry, have true representation in the executive branch. This is unequivocally a good thing. For many years, chicken owners of America have suffered in silence. We have no lobbyists, no PAC, no cabinet secretary, not even a lousy commission. Now we have the vice president. Now we're cooking with gas. Not the chickens, but metaphorically. So I was pleased about this. And then, of course, because J.D. Vance decided to do something incredibly normal these days and get some chickens, the Washington Post swooped in and decided we need to attempt to ruin this. We need to investigate this. Questions, they say, have been raised about the coop and whether all the proper historical preservation protocols were followed. It's a chicken coop. Now, it's a nice one. I saw it. And if you're within the sound of my voice and you have a chicken coop in your backyard, dare I say it's likely not as nice or expensive as the one that J.D. Vance got. But you know what? He's the vice president. I want him to have a nice chicken coop. So the Washington Post swoops in. The first thing they did was they called the city of D.C., and they tried to get the vice president cited for zoning infractions. They called up the zoning people to complain. Here's part of the article. I tried to confirm the regulations with a few people at DC Health. No one returned my calls or responded to my emails, but one city official said, DC regulations don't typically apply to federal property. He spoke on condition of anonymity because he wasn't authorized to talk to the media. But locals don't follow the rules either, the official said. I know we have plenty of people in the city raising chickens on properties that don't meet the requirements. So that was the first thing they tried to do. They wanted the zoning people in Washington to come and interrupt the Vance family chicken operation. So, not satisfied with that vector, the Washington Post then called up a chicken expert. Now, the chicken expert that they called, and it's hard to believe it. Well, is it? Maybe it's not hard to believe. They called up a chicken expert, someone who uses they, them pronouns, and uses their chicken as an emotional support animal because they have long COVID. Bowers, the Utah chicken keeper, thinks of their hens. This is crazy. It's a single person, a singular human being that we have to refer to as their because of the pronouns. Bowers, the Utah chicken keeper, thinks of their hens, especially a bearded, white, silky bantam named Karen, of course, almost as emotional support animals. When Bowers is having a particularly bad day, they, meaning the person, suffer chronic pain from several autoimmune disorders. They cuddle up with Karen the chicken. So, zoning and they, them, that's who the Washington Post called to try to make trouble for J.D. Vance. Well, I salute the vice president on this. Godspeed, Mr. Vice President, and to your chickens, best wishes. It's a great hobby. More after this.
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1: SRN News, I'm John Scott. Speaking on the floor of the U.S. Senate, Senator Bill Cassidy explains why he thinks Todd Blanche should be Attorney General.
2: But even critics admit that Mr. Blanche knows the law and is a hands-on administrator. He has instructed U.S. attorneys to focus on violent crime, human and drug trafficking, and fraud in programs like Medicare and Medicaid.
1: Republicans holding a 53-47 Senate majority, but Senator Mitch McConnell of Kentucky is not attending Senate sessions, giving the GOP little room to lose senators and still confirm the president's pick. Ukrainian long-range drones have hit a warehouse in the Ural Mountains belonging to Russia's largest online retailer. In Tennessee, U.S. Senator Marsha Blackburn defeating John Rose in the GOP primary to succeed Governor Bill Lee, who is barred by term limits from seeking re-election in that state. This is SRN News.
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0: do in the commercial breaks. When you're just sitting there and we're listening to the commercials and we're waiting for you to come back on, what do? Let me tell you what I'm doing. I sign books. Literally, I have lists upon lists of books that people want me to sign. A Revolution of Common Sense. Now, it came out last November. It was a New York Times bestseller. You can still get it on Amazon. I'm sure at a fair price these days. But I sign books. And I'm sitting here. How many we got to sign? Like 100. Literally, I'm going to sign like 100 books. Anyway, that's what we're doing. Quick check of the headlines. The Senate has honored Lindsey Graham by passing the final significant bill that he was authoring, a series of major sanctions on Russia and some that target Iran in a landslide, 86-11 vote. Key issue here is that the president is authorized in this legislation to levy a 100% tariff on imported Russian oil. The critical bill now goes over to the House. Hope it passes there. Power is changing hands in Colombia, the second largest country in South America. Today, Abelardo de la Estrella was inaugurated as the country's 36th president. He's a firebrand conservative, ardently pro-Israel, anti-cartel, anti-Marxist, and he's taking over for a communist named Gustavo Petro. This is another country, yet another country, I should say, in South and Central America, rejecting communism in favor of common sense. And as the midterms get closer and closer here in the United States, we here at the Scott Jennings Show are going to be covering the most competitive House races that will determine who controls Congress after November. Today, we take you to the land of enchantment, New Mexico, to cover one of the most competitive House elections this cycle. It is the second district in New Mexico. The candidates are Greg Cunningham, the Republican, versus Gabe Vasquez, the incumbent Democrat. Let's take a listen to what Greg Cunningham is telling the people of New Mexico. Cut one.
1: We need someone in there that when they look you in the eye and they tell you something that you know they mean. The old adage of say what you mean what you say. I made a career on that and a life on that. And so I have a job to do, a mission to finish, and I'm committed to doing that from this seat.
0: And joining me now to discuss the campaign is that Republican named Greg Cunningham. This is New Mexico's 2nd District. Greg, welcome in to the Scott Jennings Show.
2: Oh, well, thank you for having me. I'm honored.
0: Well, I'm glad you're here and glad you're running. Now, you have an interesting background. You were in the Marines. You're a lieutenant colonel. You're a combat veteran. You've been a small business owner. You were even once embedded undercover with the cartel. I want you to talk to us about your life story and what led up to you getting into this political campaign.
2: Ah, well, thank you. I was the only thing I will take umbrage with, and I was an enlisted man in the Marines. I was not an officer. I actually worked for a living. That's what we say in the Marine Corps.
0: Got it. All right. Understood.
2: Yes, sir. And again, born and raised in Albuquerque. A former combat Marine. I was in Desert Storm, got my combat action ribbon there. Albuquerque Police Department, 22 years. Started my own business. 6 children, 9 grandchildren. My path here is a blue-collar working path, and I'm very proud of that. I did a lot of undercover work, to include work with, we called it Black Bloc at the time. It was the precursor to Antifa. So I have actually done undercover with what people are calling now protesters, which we know really they are anarchists. They're paid agitators. I have done undercover work at the border. I have done Title IIIs, which are wiretaps. So I have a very personal, hands-on experience with the border and how to get control of that and how to provide a safe future for our children and grandchildren.
0: Well, this issue of the border and border control and border security and what we're going to do about it has become a central issue in your campaign. Your opponent, Gabe Vasquez, says the border wall is a ridiculous waste of money. I want you to listen to this, and we'll get your reaction. Cut three.
3: I also read that you're opposed to some border wall construction. We know that there's border wall construction in New Mexico, near El Paso in the Sunland Park, New Mexico.

0: area. There's also new construction that was announced in a very remote part of the state that borders a very remote part of Mexico as well. And that is the Bujio of New Mexico. Can you tell us about your concerns here?
1: Yeah, I can tell you it's a ridiculous waste of money.
2: Ridiculous waste of money or necessary? What do you think, Greg?
3: Oh, my gosh. I can tell you from firsthand experience, it is necessary. Absolutely necessary. It's, and again, a ridiculous waste of money. What is our safety worth? What are our wives going to the store and our children in school and our being able to walk your neighborhood at night? How much is that worth? What's the cost that we put on that? And so I would say that anything we do to provide those things for our family and our people here in New Mexico, it's not about cost for me.
2: Yeah, I think of all the things that the government spends money on, and the thing that you would want it to spend money on always and the most is the security of the American people. I mean, what else is the purpose of government, if we're not going to secure our border and protect our people? And, of course, New Mexico, I mean, how many miles of border does your district have here? Like, it's got to be 100, 200 miles, something. And so this isn't a faraway issue for people in this district. This is something happening every single day.
3: I don't know the exact number, and I don't want to guess because as a detective, I've learned guessing is a bad thing. I know it's over 400 miles, so it's vast. We have a ton here, and the cartels utilize every mile of that to their advantage. I mean, America needs to understand that the cartels are a national security threat. You know, the administration did a great job at ending the catch and release people coming across the border, the open border. That's step one. But the same challenges and obstacles that I faced as a detective are still there. And the cartels, again, America just needs to understand and please remember I'm a former Marine, so my verbiage can be we're at war with them. I mean, if we're going to call it the war on drugs, let's extrapolate that to the reality. The reality is we're at war with the cartels. They are, in essence, they are poisoning our children in the name of profit, and I won't allow it anymore.
2: All right, our guest today is Greg Cunningham, running for Congress in New Mexico's 2nd District. We've got about a minute left here, Greg. I want to give you the last word. I know border security and immigration control is a big issue, but also the economy, quality of life, these things are also important to you. Give us the pitch. Why should voters here throw out the Democrat and go back to the Republicans?
3: Well, I think a lot of times, sometimes, and I'll try to speak quickly, which I'm half Tennessean, so that's hard for me, is basically nothing happens until we have the chaos ended. Until we have our border secure, our streets secure, the chaos done, business, school, education, none of those things are going to matter. And so my wheelhouse, my expertise is public safety and getting things done. I'm a problem solver. Mm-hmm. And so when people talk about what are your policies, it's tempting me to just to look at Gabe Vasquez and say, whatever that guy is, I'm the exact opposite. And that's the truth. And it really is that simple. I'm the antithesis of Gabe Vasquez in every way, shape, and form. And I take great pride in that.
2: Well, it's hard to have prosperity without safety, and obviously you embody that. Greg Cunningham, running for Congress in New Mexico, thanks for sharing some time with us today on the Scott Jennings Show. We're going to take a break. When we come back, the relief factor, pain of the week. Who will it be? Find out after this.
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16: Hey, it's Pastor Scott. I've been talking to you about my snoring and how I've been able to get that stopped. And it's so important because snoring is a sign of sleep apnea, which I thought was just a thing and you may wear the mask, right? 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Well, I needed to do something about this. 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
19: 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If the leftists haven't had enough yet, there's more. 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
2: It's Friday, August the 7th, Common Sense for the American People. 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Although, I will be heading up to Washington this weekend. If you're at the Young Americas Foundation, I'll be delivering the big speech Saturday night in Washington, D.C. We'll look forward to doing that. But it is Friday afternoon, and it is 22 minutes past the hour. And you know what that means, Hollywood Sean. It's time for the Relief Factor Pain of the Week.
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2: All right. This week's Relief Factor Pain of the Week comes to us from the great state of Wisconsin, where Democrats are apparently looking at everything that has gone wrong for their party over the last few years and saying, you know what? We just haven't quite gone far enough. I want you to meet Francesca Hong, state legislator, chef, Democratic socialist, and currently leading in the race to become the Democratic nominee for governor of Wisconsin. And boy, does Francesca have a record. Back in 2020, she declared, "I support defunding the police as a first step towards abolishing the police." She said police exist to, quote, uphold white supremacy. She supports abolishing ICE. She talks about abolishing prisons. She's called for abolishing the United States Senate, which, frankly, you're running for governor of Wisconsin, seems a little ambitious to me, but she's got big dreams and big plans for her country. So, police gone, immigration control gone, prisons gone, Senate gone. But don't worry, there's more. She also said that she hated Thanksgiving so much, in fact, that it should be canceled. Let's hear that in Cut 11.
20: Thanksgiving is also a time that's incredibly painful for many people in our communities.
2: Painful. I mean, I'm going to be honest. I was talking about this with some people. There are people out there that have to spend Thanksgiving with people that, yeah, it is painful for them. I don't think that's what she means, however. But she got a lot of flack for saying she wanted to cancel Thanksgiving. Now, after that criticism came in, she says, you know what? I actually love Thanksgiving. Cut 13.
21: My favorite holiday is Thanksgiving. Because I love
22: it.
21: Yep. I don't want to cancel it. I actually love it.
2: Okay, we went from hating and canceling Thanksgiving to, you know what? I love Thanksgiving. I'll let you decide in which case she's letting out her true feelings. It is amazing what running statewide in Wisconsin can do for your appreciation of pumpkin pie, I guess. She's doing the same thing on policing, however. She said that defunding the police was the first step towards abolishing the police. Now she says, oh no, quote, I'm serious about public safety. Well, congratulations. So we're about 98% of everybody in America. This woman is a socialist. Hong. She's running as a socialist. You would think that the most famous socialist in America right now would be thrilled. Hey, we got a socialist running for governor with a chance to win in Wisconsin. I'm happy. But no. That's actually not the case. Bernie Sanders was asked about endorsing this woman this week, and he said, basically, I don't know enough about the race to get involved. Do you know how crazy you have to be for Bernie Sanders to back away from endorsing you if you are expressing his socialist views? How far left off the reservation do you have to wander before Bernie Sanders pretends he's never heard of Wisconsin? It's like getting kicked off of Willie Nelson's concert bus tour for smelling like marijuana. I mean, Francesca Hong, the perfect avatar for the Democratic Party's problem right now. They said crazy things when they thought crazy things were fashionable. And they said them because they believe it. Defund the police, abolish ICE, cancel Thanksgiving. Now that voters are paying attention and we've all come to our senses again, suddenly everybody wants to run away from their true feelings and say, no, I just care about affordability. I don't necessarily want you to get murdered in the streets, they say. You know, the great thing about the internet is that it keeps receipts. And this week, Francesca Hong is learning a painful lesson. You can delete the tweets, but you cannot delete the crazy, and that is why, Francesca Hong, you are the Relief Factor Pain of the Week.
0: That's the Relief Factor Pain of the Week. 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
23: Boyle Heights residents are demanding more action over an ongoing odor from a cold storage warehouse that caught fire June 17th. More than 60 people spoke at the South Coast Air Quality Management District's hearings Wednesday and Thursday in Diamond Bar, with many raising concerns about possible toxins in the air. The agency has already cited the warehouse operator Lineage Logistics over the foul odor. A Northern California resident has died from West Nile virus. Dina Kodiak has more.
24: The person lived in southern Glenn County in the Sacramento Valley. By July 31st, California had nearly a dozen human cases across seven counties. Statewide, the virus has been found in hundreds of birds and well over 1,000 mosquitoes. The year's first death was in Kings County, also in the Central Valley. Officials say West Nile virus is appearing earlier and more often this year. It spreads by mosquito bites. Most people have mild symptoms, with less than 1% getting serious complications. I'm Dina Kodiak.
23: Now here's National Weather Service meteorologist Kristen Lund with your Answer weather forecast.
25: Another day of above normal temperatures for the majority of the region today. Temperatures away from the coast will be in the mid-80s up to the low 100s across the interior. Skies will be partly cloudy at times thanks to some monsoonal moisture making its way into the area. And there's a slight chance of convective mountain showers in the afternoon and evening.
23: Right now, 82 degrees. Downtown LA, 82 as well in Anaheim. 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
6: In 1796, George Washington made one of the most consequential decisions in American history. He chose not to seek a third term as president. So why does that matter? Because America was not built on permanent rulers. It was built on ordered liberty. Faith teaches that authority is a stewardship, not a possession. Leaders are accountable to God for how they use power. And why does that still matter today? Because republics survive when leaders respect limits and citizens defend them. Washington's lesson still stands. A republic is preserved when power has limits. And public service remains a duty to God and country, not a path to personal rule.
7: Maybe you've thought about taking a cruise. Maybe you've even talked yourself out of it. But this is not just another vacation. This is the Gulf of America Cruise. 7 days through the Caribbean with Mike Gallagher, Scott Jennings, Larry O'Connor, Jennifer Horn, and a ship full of people who love this country. 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
8: 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With voices telling you the truth about today's news. You want to drive a leftist crazy? Tell the truth and keep smiling. 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
2: Friday, August the 7th. Home stretch of the week that was. And to go over it all, we'll engage in our traditional Friday punditry. Our pundit of the week this week is Siraj Hashmi, who is, I think, one of the funnier guys on the internet. Long history of expertly trolling the left, and occasionally some on the right, all part of his job as the senior media strategist, senior digital strategist, digital media strategist, now that I've butchered that, at Town Hall News. Making his inaugural appearance on the Scott Jennings Show, Siraj Hashmi. Siraj, welcome in here. Thanks for doing this with us.
9: Thank you so much for having me, brother.
2: Yeah, this is great. You know, I should tell the audience, we don't really know each other. I know you from the internet, and I am constantly chuckling at your insights and takes and observations. And then I was pleased to see that our friends at Town Hall had decided to bring you in. Why don't we start there? Let's get the Siraj story. You haven't always been a conservative. You've been on a little journey, but now you find yourself at one of the most important conservative websites, Town Hall. Tell us about yourself.
9: It's an interesting journey. I don't know how much time you want me to share and spend on it, but I'll be very brief. I started off as very liberal, you know, very very much protesting the Iraq War in 2000 through the 2000s. You know, voting for Barack Obama twice, even voting for Hillary Clinton in 2016. And slowly but surely, things that Democrats did, like in 2016, if you remember the Pulse nightclub shooting, they had this proposal, the no-fly, no-buy gun proposal. And originally, you know, with a name like mine, that probably would get swept up in that based on the arbitrary government watch list, right? So that was the first crack in the dam. And then I became very much pro-Second Amendment. And yeah, I still had a lot of more liberal leanings, and I bought into sort of the misinformation and disinformation, just straight up, you know, media slander of Donald Trump. And then over the course of Trump's first term, what really sort of, you know, I couldn't deny was that Trump was actually really funny. and everything he did, whether it was wittingly or unwittingly, the guy was just hysterical. And from there, it sort of boiled over to COVID happening, realizing that once, as soon as we talk about this deal with Fauci and his contempt of Congress, you kind of go back all the way to those years and 2020 specifically, when there was everyone has to be on lockdown, no one can go out, and then all of a sudden George Floyd happens, and it's like all the public health officials are like, go protest because systemic racism and white supremacy is more of a public health threat than COVID. Oh, and I was like, I can't do this.
2: That moment, and nobody wants to talk about it, I'm glad you brought it up, but basically you had people with the word doctor in their title saying, effectively arguing, that the COVID virus could discern your politics and would give you a pass if you went out in the street to protest something, as long as that something was judged to be politically moral at that time. That was literally what they were saying out loud to the American people. And at that moment, I think a lot of us, you and I think millions of Americans, started to think, oh, wait a minute. If you're willing to say with a straight face that out loud to me, what of the rest of this is complete and total BS? And as we found out from the Anthony Fauci diary, a lot of it was BS. Let's start there for our Friday punditry. Siraj, I know this was a big issue for you back when it was going on. You've been following this and making a lot of commentary about it. Well, I'll just ask you this question. Should Anthony Fauci have answered questions, or was he smart to take the fifth in front of the Senate committee?
9: I will say, Scott, the one thing that kind of gives me pause is that even his liberal champions in the media are sort of lamenting the fact that Anthony Fauci pled the fifth 111 times in front of the Senate Homeland Security Committee because he was granted a pardon by President Biden on his way out, all the way from 2014 up until the end of his presidency. So that's a span of 10 years. That was when the gain of function research really started in the Wuhan laboratory. And as I think Senator Josh Hawley pointed out, is that you can't plead the fifth if you've been granted a pardon, because legally, like, what are you incriminating yourself with when you've already been given that pardon? So legally speaking, it should not hold up. The fact that he's being held in contempt of Congress, I agree with. I think that's the right move. I'm kind of disappointed in senators like John Fetterman, who's been pretty reasonable as of the last couple of years, to kind of vote along party lines and to not hold Fauci in contempt. But that, you know, that's besides the point, right? Those are, you know, little side notes. The bigger picture here is that, what exactly is Fauci hiding? I mean, we have his diary. We have a good chunk of it. We have specifically the areas where he highlighted the death toll, juxtaposed with, man, the media just loves me. And I don't know what it is. They just can't get enough of me. I just, you know, they think about me. I think about
2: oh,
9: them.
2: Yeah.
9: Dick Tapper, ooh, like these are the type of like love notes that he's sort of writing in his diary. And you're thinking to yourself, this is at the time, a septuagenarian, almost an octogenarian aged man. Like, what are you doing?
2: Yeah.
9: Like, even if you were writing a memoir, like, and that comes out, everyone's going to be like, what, WTF, mate? Like, what? At the time, you were supposed to be leading the pandemic response. And you know who I don't think is not getting enough scorn out of this? You know who was leading the task force during the COVID pandemic? Vice President Mike Pence.
2: Hmm. You think Pence needs to?
9: And there's not much talk about it.
2: If you were chairman of the committee, would you drag him in next?
9: I don't see why not. I mean, I don't know what if executive privilege applies to him in this regard, but like at this point, that's I'm very surprised nobody's talking about Mike Pence.
2: On the Fauci piece, we had a legal scholar on from Yale this week, and he absolutely says that they can bypass a full Senate vote, and either Vance or even Chuck Grassley, whoever is judged to be presiding over the Senate in the moment, can actually just send this right over to the Department of Justice. So I suspect he's going to end up having to tangle on this, because I agree with the lawyers that you've also talked to. You can't plead the fifth if you've already gotten a pardon. He got terrible legal advice, but he also got terrible public relations advice. It would have done him a world of good, I think, if he had just sat in front of the committee and said, you know what, I made the best decisions with the information I had at the time. We got some things right and we got a lot of things wrong, but it's important for us to know both. That way we improve for the next time. If he could have had the humility just to say that, he would have done himself a world of good. But instead, taking the fifth, boy, was that terrible, terrible PR advice. All right, let's move on. I want to talk about one of my favorite. Yeah, go ahead.
9: I was just going to say, what's very disappointing is that every doctor takes the Hippocratic Oath, you know, do no harm. Mm. And yet the only harm that he's focused on is not doing any harm to his own image.
2: Oh, yeah. Well, he did a lot of harm. And it's amazing to me that he, I mean, this is a guy who sat in front of committees, has sat for countless thousands of media interviews. You know, he's never not been willing to talk ad nauseum. And so to sit there and...
9: For sure.
2: Stonewall Congress like that. Boy, it was a rough look. All right, I want to move on to the mayor of New York City. He's having an interesting week. First of all, he went to an event with a bunch of cops in Staten Island, and I want to play this for you and get your reaction to it. Mamdani getting booed off the stage. Cut six.
5: Ladies and gentlemen, are you ready for some more dancing?
2: He had that PR debacle, Siraj, and he also is, I think, sort of presiding over a debacle as it relates to these government-owned grocery stores, saying that we're going to have ID in order to get into the grocery stores. And, of course, a lot of us on the right have had fun with that. Do you feel like maybe the honeymoon is wearing off a little bit for Mamdani? What's your take?
9: You know, at this point, he's been the mayor for... more than half a year. There are going to be his proponents who say he's doing a great job. He's finally focusing on, you know, the working people of New York. But at the same time, this who's driving the most sort of economic benefit to New York, i.e. the business owners and everyone who's actually any New Yorker would support this guy, right? Because you have the government-run grocery stores, all the bodega owners. They're like, how is it possible that we have to now compete with a government-subsidized grocery store that now also requires a library card, if you want to call it that, but it's really just an identification card? I mean, how are you going to prevent people from reselling it? Of course, Costco has... you know, membership. Sam's Club has membership. They're private enterprises. They have an entity where, like, they can probably hedge against a lot of reselling. But at the same time, like, how are you going to prevent people from really abusing the system? And it costs a lot of money. It's $70 million. It's crazy.
2: I know. It's crazy. In the press conference, like, he's holding up, like, this bananas. Bananas are the greatest miracle of capitalism. You can grow a banana in... whatever, Argentina, wherever they come from, and have it here in the United States the next day, and it costs like 30 cents. I mean, is anybody out there saying, boy, these bananas are breaking me? That's not, of course not, but he's like standing up at this press conference holding the bananas up like he's getting ready to throw it up at the tip of a basketball game. You know, one other thing that happened to him this week, well, it didn't happen to him. I guess it happened to the people who supported him. He puts out the list of all the property owners in New York that he wants to tax. And all the people that supported him realized their names were on it, including this moron Scott Galloway, who has this podcast with Kara Swisher. And he gets on the podcast, and he's like, I don't know what happened. I supported him, and now they've doxed me on the property tax list. Do you think the rich liberals in New York, Siraj, have realized that, yes, the leopard will also eat my face too, or you think it's going to take some more pain? Give you the last word in this segment.
9: It will be a little bit more pain because I don't think people look at Scott Galloway and think he's sort of like the voice of reason amongst the left. I mean, I think, yeah, maybe Kara Swisher's podcast, having that sort of joint venture with her is helpful to his brand, but ultimately, like, it's going to take a prominent figure in American society to really be like, you know what? I once supported Zohran Mamdani, but I can't take it anymore.
2: Yeah, it's that whole, you know, that plus the fact that he was saying 5 million and then the properties on there were 1 million. And oh, by the way, a lot of the properties on there people live in every day. These weren't second homes. I think a lot of people got a wake-up call.
9: Not to mention the fact that the property value in New York City is so high already.
2: I know. It's that whole thing, total debacle. But I think a lot of people are getting a lesson in what it's like to live under a socialist. More Friday punditry with Siraj when we come back on the Scott Jetty Show. Stay with us.

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2: 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Quelling leftist arguments with truth and common sense. They hate that. This is the Scott Jennings Show.
11: All right, we'll wrap up the week here. Our pundit of the week, Siraj Hashmi, the senior digital media strategist for Town Hall, a great website you should visit for interesting content. Siraj, I got to do this story. I did a little WNBA before I went on my vacation. Now I'm back, and I see the WNBA is even crazier than it was before I left. There's a player named Gabby Williams. She plays for the Golden State Valkyries. Pretty good, 14.7 points a game this season. And she says she wants to play against dudes. Let's hear Gabby Williams. Cut 8.
0: I would welcome a trans athlete on my team or against my team anytime. I don't think it's a problem in the world.
11: Okay, so Gabby says she wants to play against dudes. Well, there is, as luck would have it, a dude who's willing to do this. You may have heard of him. His name is Enes Kanter, or Enes Freedom. I guess he changed his name. Former NBA player. He's like 7 feet tall. Today, he declared for the WNBA draft. Cut 16.
9: After careful consideration and reviewing the current eligibility guidelines, I am officially declaring myself a WNBA prospect. If simply declaring who you are is all that's required, then I meet every single requirement necessary to compete in the WNBA. My team and I have carefully examined the WNBA's eligibility criteria and governing framework surrounding self-identification and inclusion. Based on the current guidelines, I can and am officially declaring my eligibility for the upcoming WNBA draft in May 2027. I am definitely not here to mock, make fun of, or disrespect any community or personal choices. I am simply asking that the current rules be applied equally to everyone. The rules that represent the very values many WNBA players and coaches have publicly advocated for. My team and I are prepared to ensure these guidelines are applied equally, consistently, and without exception. And I look forward to the WNBA honoring its stated principles. See you at training camp.
11: What do you think, Siraj? Should somebody in the WNBA draft Enes Freedom? I mean, it would give them... Well, I would say you would have games that were like literally like 200 to nothing if they had one dude on the team. That's what would happen. What do you think? I think somebody should do it. You tell me.
12: I recall Donald Trump saying back in 2022 that if he were to buy a WNBA team, he would ask LeBron James if he had any interest in becoming a woman. And it's just... You know, and it's freedom. And don't underestimate the sort of the tact and sort of the determination of someone who's willing to change their last name. That takes a lot of work, right? So someone who went from Enes Kanter, Enes Freedom, that's a big deal. And also, you know, as a Celtics fan, he played fairly well for the Celtics in the short stint that he was there. But I will say this. He has been one of the more impressive members of the NBA post-NBA career, considering how he's actually trying to make a change in our society. And he brings up a valuable point. He's not actually in it to mock anyone, but he does want to make sure that the WNBA is adhering to the rules that they put forward. And if the rules that they put forward has a massive loophole that allows men to join their sport, then I don't see why anyone shouldn't be exploiting that. And if he's doing it with all sincerity, my hat's off to him.
11: Well, there's been coaches. There's that one coach who wore a shirt saying, you know, that she wanted to be inclusive of anybody who wanted to play in the WNBA. You've got numerous players saying, absolutely, let's have some of these dudes come into the league. I think there's going to be a groundswell of support for Enes Freedom. You know, we know him here in Kentucky a little bit. He tried to play for the University of Kentucky Wildcats. And the NCAA, like, kind of screwed him out of it, and he never got to play for Kentucky, which was very sad because he was sort of a heralded recruit for the Cats at the time. But anyway, crazy. The WNBA every week gets crazier and crazier. All right, we got about a minute left, Siraj. We got to do our winners and losers. I'll give you the honor. Who is the winner of the week in American politics?
12: Mike Rogers, a Republican Senate nominee from Michigan. He has the opportunity to become the first Republican elected for the U.S. Senate seat in Michigan since 1994. That's 32 years. And he's been gifted basically a silver platter with Abdul al-Sayed, who has just so many receipts out there, so many clips of him saying how much he hates this, that, and the third about Michigan, how much he cares about things that have nothing to do with Michigan. And the simplest ploy that he has to go is Mike Rogers is for Michigan. Abdul al-Sayed is for Palestine. Mike Rogers is for you. That's all he has to do.
11: Yeah, he had a great week. Overall, the socialist march in Michigan may turn a purple state a little more red here in 26. I'm going to give you my loser, and it's in the same bucket, Chuck Schumer. He and the establishment wanted Haley Stevens. They got Abdul El-Sayed. He then says, okay, I'll be for Abdul El-Sayed, who then immediately endorses, like, Chris Van Hollen for Majority Leader. Chuck Schumer had a rough week. Siraj Hashmi from Town Hall, you've been a great pundit. You're a great audience. Have a great weekend, and we'll see you Monday. Thanks for listening. You know, we hear a lot these days about conviction, but real conviction isn't measured by what you say when it's easy. It is measured by what you're willing to do when your beliefs are tested. And that's what makes Charlie Kirk, American Martyr, worth watching. Oh, our friend Charlie. At its heart, this is not a political story. It is the story of a man whose Christian faith shaped his character, guided his decisions, and gave him the courage to stand firm in the face of opposition. Charlie understood that faith isn't something that we practice for an hour on Sunday and then leave it behind. It's meant to influence how we live, how we lead, and how we serve others every day. Charlie's story challenges each of us to consider the legacy that we're building through our own faithfulness and whether we are willing to live boldly for Christ when it matters most. Go to angel.com/SJ. Do it today. Become an Angel Guild member. And when you do, you can watch Charlie Kirk, American Martyr, and help bring more stories of faith, courage, and conviction to audiences around the world.
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17: News. I'm John Scott. Republican Senator Lisa Murkowski says she will oppose Todd Blanche's nomination as Attorney General, narrowing the confirmation path for President Trump's pick to lead the Justice Department.
18: The Alaska senator said in a statement that she is concerned that President Trump's administration could proceed with its proposed fund to compensate protesters who participated in the January 6, 2021 riot at the U.S. Capitol, even though Blanche has pledged to shelve the idea. Murkowski said Friday the Senate has leverage over the fund that President Trump wants only because Blanche's nomination is pending. Murkowski says that leverage could be gone if Blanche is confirmed. Bernie Bennett in Washington.
17: But Republican Bill Cassidy of Louisiana says he will vote for Bunch as Attorney General, likely paving the way for him to be confirmed to lead President Trump's Justice Department. Stocks are higher, the Dow up 64 points. This is SRN News.
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5: We're back. Jen Horn here with my friend Alex Abkarian, co-founder of Allegiance Gold. 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
1: Morning,
0: Glory and evening, Grace. Welcome to your weekend, America. I'm Hugh Hewitt, and I begin it as I usually do with John Ellis. John is the founder and editor-in-chief of News Items. Each week, John sends me a bunch of stories that may not have caught many people's attention, but caught his. Before I go to them, John, I want to throw you a bit of a curveball just to set the stage for my future guests. The El Sayed Hassan Piker ticket, and that's what I'm calling it. I'm calling it the most radical major party nomination in America since the Civil War. Do you agree with me on that?
3: I'm not sure I agree with you on that. I think it's certainly to the left of what Michigan Democrats are used to. I think he's a surprisingly strong candidate because he's very, very much on message. You know, Medicare for all, keep big money out of politics, and you know, throw the bums out. He's very effective repeating that message over and over again. But I think it's certainly to the left of what Michigan Democrats are used to.

0: will lead to his defeat. Piker, a Democratic congressman from New York named Richie Torres, wrote a letter, a press release about Mr. Piker, which, if people haven't had a chance to read, is a thoroughgoing indictment of Mr. Piker's beliefs. Let's put it
1: that way. You've been doing this a long time, so if over the course of the next week you come up with another major party nominee to the left of El Sayed and his sidekick Piker, let me know next week. Let's go to your first story.
0: Well,
1: go ahead.
0: Sorry.
1: Well, I wanted to go.
0: I was going to say, I think AI's great.
1: All right, the AI breakout.
0: Well, the big story. Yeah, I mean, the big story this week was a sort of great leap forward by China in the race for AI supremacy, if you will. And there's a man named Alan Thompson who is sort of the godfather of measuring AI capability. Everybody, you know, agrees that he's the guy. He puts out a monthly memo, a monthly newsletter called The Memo, and he measures all of the capabilities of the various AI models, both Chinese and American. And I had a chance to a podcast with him. I interviewed him for my podcast, and I said, where are we? And he said, China's tied, and they might even be a little bit ahead. And so I think that is an enormous change in, from where we were a year ago. The big advantage China has, aside from the, you know, the ability to develop the models that they're developing, is that they have this huge infrastructure advantage. They have enough power to power all these data centers. That's a real problem here in the U.S. And Elon Musk, among others, has said that China will win the AI race precisely for that reason, that it has the juice to power the data centers, and that our capacity to do that is diminished by, you know, essentially neglect of our grid over decades. So that's a big one.
1: I'm not an expert on this, but if you lose for a while, can you regain the lead in AI?
0: Yeah, I mean, I think that the technology is advancing. It's compounding in this way. It's just running so much faster than people realize. There was a famous memo that was put out called AI 2027, and it described how fast AI was developing, and everybody thought, well, that's hysterical. And actually, it turns out that it's developing faster than even they predicted. So we're going to get to a point where I think it doesn't really matter if so-and-so is, you know, if China's ahead on this and the U.S. is ahead on that. We will have reached what's known as the singularity. Musk said earlier this year that we'd already reached the singularity. Sam Altman a couple of weeks ago said that we were now living in the singularity. And the singularity, for those of your listeners who don't know the expression, essentially is that point when artificial intelligence surpasses all of human intelligence. So two of the leading figures in artificial intelligence, Mr. Musk and Mr. Altman, say that we're already there. There are, you know, a number of concerns about that, obviously. But three that really stick out for me are, one, there's an existential risk that the machines will run amok, essentially, that they'll go rogue. And we've read a lot of stories about that in the last month or so. Second, I just had an X-ray. I have a pinched nerve in my neck, and I had an X-ray. And I got the technical report on the X-ray. I put it into Claude, and it came out with a perfect description of the results of the X-ray. That's just one small example of how this technology is going to transform work. And it's going to be disruptive getting from the model that we now have to the model that we're going to need for, you know, life with AI in everything.
1: So, John, are you looking forward to this, or is it a source of apprehension for you?
0: It's obviously existential risk is a source of apprehension. I think it's going to be very disruptive in the next 3-4 years. I think it will be the major issue of the 2028 presidential campaign. But I'm very optimistic.

0: optimistic that if we get through that disruptive period, that AI will be just an enormous benefit to us, all people. I mean, it'll be a game changer in human history. So I think, you know, let's just get through the transition period. If we do, without existential risk rearing its ugly head, then I think we're looking at a very bright future indeed.
1: Will AI help us close the American munitions gap? Because that was one of the stories you sent me. I've read about it. I wasn't sure if I believed the leaks. But your Reuters reporting is that the U.S. Army has used up most of its stockpile of highly accurate long-range missiles, the ATACMs and the precision strike missiles, but did not tell me how long it takes to replace those.
0: It takes a long time. One of the problems with our Defense Department is that we develop perfect weapons, right? So they're 100% good. And in this case, perfect is the enemy of the good. We need, you know, if we had 80% THAADs or if we had 80% Patriots, we would have a lot more of them and we would be less stressed in terms of munitions. There's no question. CSIS, which is a very well-respected think tank in Washington that does a lot of military analysis, they put together a comprehensive report on the munitions shortfall, and it's entirely persuasive.
1: All right, now let's turn to the blue wave. I do think there's a blue wave in the offing, but I also think the nomination of the DSA congressional candidates, particularly El Saeed in Michigan, may in fact energize Republicans in a way that they ordinarily wouldn't be in a midterm. Have you calculated that into your assessment of the blue wave?
0: Well, right now, if you believe the data, and I do, Democratic voters are more motivated to vote in this midterm election than Republican voters are. And if that sticks, then the Democrats will do well. If the Republicans are able to make the DSA essentially a major issue, then I think that can motivate the Republican base, particularly the MAGA base, to get out and vote. And if they get out and vote, then the Democratic gains in the House are probably enough to get, you know, to give them recapture control of the House, but not by anything like a normal 26 seat swing. And I think it makes it, if the MAGA base votes, then I think the Senate will stay in Republican hands for sure.
1: Now, John Ellis, for the benefit of our audience that may be new, we pick up station every month. You've been doing political analysis for 40 years, and you've seen a lot of races. Do you think, intuitively, Mike Rogers, who's a center-right, normal Republican, Army lieutenant, FBI special agent, 14 years in the House, chair of the Senate, of the House Intel Committee, is he going to beat Abdul El-Sayed in Michigan, in your opinion?
0: I would think so. That, I mean, if you think of the rough math of this is 45% are going to vote blue, you know, regardless. 45% are going to vote red, regardless. This is true in Michigan. The 10%, you know, what are they going to do? Right now, they're financially stressed. That's number one. Number two, they think the system is corrupt. And number three, they want to send a message about how dissatisfied they are with the way things are working. That is El-Sayed's message. That's his hope for victory. I'm not sure that's going to get him across the line. So if I were betting, I'd bet Rogers.
1: I am betting Rogers as well. John Ellis, always a pleasure. Subscribe to News Items.
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8: 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You've heard of Dr. Eddie Simon, KRLA's TMJ expert. 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
10: In 1796, George Washington made one of the most consequential decisions in American history. He chose not to seek a third term as president. So why does that matter? Because America was not built on permanent rulers. It was built on ordered liberty. Faith teaches that authority is a stewardship, not a possession. Leaders are accountable to God for how they use power. And why does that still matter today? Because republics survive when leaders respect limits and citizens defend them. Washington's lesson still stands. A republic is preserved when power has limits, and public service remains a duty to God and country, not a path to personal rule.
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2: Welcome back, America. I'm Hugh Hewitt with Eli Lake. He's in with the Free Press. He's the host of the Breaking History podcast. He was on the Commentary podcast today. Eli, I just got done talking about what I think now is the most important race in the United States political cycle this fall, which is Mike Rogers, Republican, FBI agent, lieutenant in the Army, chairman of the House Intel Committee, against Abdulrahman El-Sayed and his running mate, Hassan Piker. And I'm very serious about that. I think they're stapled together. I think they are a dangerous pairing. I think it injects deep hatred of Israel and Jews into our American political stream. And I think everyone who cares about the country should contribute to Mike Rogers. What say you?
11: I generally agree, but I also think we've crossed the Rubicon already, because Sayed won a squeaker, and not only did the leadership of the Democratic Party and pretty much everywhere, with the exception of this very brave Republican Democratic Congresswoman from Michigan, say they're going to endorse him, but they didn't extract anything out of Sayed for the endorsement. They didn't get, he has not given that speech that Obama had to give about Reverend Jeremiah Wright, who I would say that Saeed and Wright are part of a tradition of the anti-American left. And so if Saeed wants to pivot to the middle and maybe reintroduce himself to the voters of Michigan, they're not asking him to distance or to renounce himself from Piker. And that, to me, it's a very ominous sign that one of the two major American parties is kind of now at the most charitable thing you can say is that part of their coalition is the anti-American left, and that's very bad.
1: Well, let's talk about Piker for a second. El Saeed put him on like a bodysuit, like a Spider-Man suit on Peter Parker. I don't think he can take him off. And in fact, I've been seeing on my online today a dozen different Piker clips where he just is vulgar, obscene, anti-Semitic, anti-black. Now I'm beginning to see El Saeed clips where he does things like denounce Mackinac Island, which is like an Ohioan denouncing the horseshoe in Columbus. Obviously, there's a lot to dig up here that Haley Stevens didn't.
11: Well, did Haley Stevens got all this money from people who didn't want Saeed to win the nomination, but she didn't really go hard after him. I mean, I think only to the very end, the last few days, did she mention Piker as a problem and saying that Jews were uncomfortable. We have Dana Nessel, who's the Attorney General for the state of Michigan. She won't go to the party's convention this year because she doesn't feel safe. I mean, listen, that's terrible. And it's because, and it's not like this is, Dana Nessel, by the way, is not, you know, a center-right Democrat or somebody. She is on board. She herself is a lesbian. She ended up dropping the charges against the University of Michigan, people that were then charged by the Justice Department. But it's, you know, there is something going on there, and this is a very ominous sign in that respect. So the idea that you're going to see everybody, I mean, we talked about it on commentary, but I don't understand. What does Chuck Schumer have to lose? I don't think he's going to win majority leader or minority leader, you know, after the midterms. Why not go out and say, you know, I've believed in, you know, the U.S.-Israel relationship for my entire political career, and I cannot get behind this guy, and I hear my problems with him. I think that would have been a better move.
1: That's a sad ending to a long and colorful career for Chuck Schumer.
11: Yep.
1: Dissected supporter of Israel. He won't be welcome in the Jewish state by many people, if any. But I was interested in your conversation with John. I take your side on this, and I'd tell John if he was here. If you're going to attack, and I'm going to attack El Saeed for saying, hurt people, hurt people, I am going to preface it by saying he condemned the attack by an Islamist on a Jewish synagogue and school, and Al Saeed condemned the attack, but he said, hurt people, hurt people. In other words, he attempted to deflect from the attack, but I think it's important to put the first part in, or you'll open yourself up to being discredited on the second part. So I took your position on that, but if I were AIPAC, I would get a lot harsher right away. The guy is an anti-Semite, Islamist adjacent nut. And I do not believe we should let Hassan Piker leave stage left now. I think I keep him on the stage. What do you think?
11: Well, first of all, do we even know that Hassan Piker, I mean, his job is to be shocking. He is the modern, he's the 21st century equivalent of a shock jock like a Howard Stern.
1: Correct.
11: That's what his job is. So his job is to get attention. So he's not going to stop talking and being controversial. And unless Saeed says something, makes a kind of Reverend Jeremiah Wright speech that Obama had to do in 2008, he's going to be wrapped around his neck either way. So Saeed is either going to have to, I mean, he can keep saying what he's saying, which is Piker's an influencer, I'm out trying to earn votes. Maybe that'll work. I don't think it does. It gets us anywhere. You know, do you believe, as Hassan Piker has said, that Mao Zedong is one of the great leaders of the 20th century? That's a terrible thing to say if you know anything about history. If you know anything about who Mao Zedong is.
1: What one senator can do in the United States Senate to wreck it, to put holds on nominations, to be on hearing, they can't really contain El Saeed if he gets into the Senate. I think Michiganders, I was just in Michigan, I was in Detroit this weekend. I make fun of them during Ohio State Michigan week, but they're normies. They're not really New York City. It's not California.
11: Well, yes, except here's what I worry about. And I trust John Ellis. I was watching the end of that, and he thinks that Rogers is going to win, and it'll be close. Here's what I worry about. Trump's approval ratings are not in a good place right now, and if they keep sinking and the price of gasoline keeps going up, I think it's going to be very difficult, because I think that Saeed will run and saying, hey, you know, Mike Rogers is Trump's guy, and if Trump is not popular in Michigan, and that's going to be a tough sell, especially since one of the things that he's doing off the bat right now, Hugh, is he's making a plea to Democrats in his state, saying, come with me if Saeed does not represent your values. So I just think it's going to be hard, and I worry about it. I'm not making predictions, but I'm just thinking it's going to be a very, very close race. It shouldn't be, but it is. And
1: last question. Trump has got two years left. This is a six-year Senate seat.
11: Yeah.
1: I think that's a very compelling argument to people. You might hate Trump. You might be mad about the Iran war, although he could turn that around. But it is a six-year Senate seat. He's there for a long time if you elect this radical. What do you think?
11: Yeah, and also, you're teaching the radicals inside the party that are trying to take it over from the Democratic Socialists of America that this kind of politics, which I think nearly half of the Democrats in this, you know, voted against in the primary, is you can win with in Michigan. That itself is a really bad thing, is that we have to teach the party a lesson that this is too far. But I think you're right. The 6 years is another very good argument there.
1: I'll be talking with Charles C.W. Cook about Buckley driving out the kooks in the 50s. I think Democrats, although Kamala Harris endorsed him today, I'm waiting to see what Rahm Emanuel says about El Saeed. We got 20 seconds. Do you think he'll endorse him, Eli?
11: I hope not. I was shocked to see how many Democrats just lined up this week after he wins a very narrow election. I think that was a huge error on their part, because, you know, it's like you feed the crocodile.
12: The Answer. Breaking news.
13: The Voter ID Act will have some different language on the November ballot. Jason Capodonia reports.
14: A Sacramento judge sided with California Attorney General Rob Bonta, changing the ballot language. Originally, it had been called
15: Voter Identification and Citizenship Verification.
14: Assemblyman Carl DeMaio from San Diego filed the lawsuit against Bonta and the language change, which now is calling the measure
15: Ready for this? Prohibits citizens from voting.
14: DeMaio says Bonta changed the language after the measure got enough signatures to make the ballot.
15: And hopefully more voters are going to wake up and say, we don't want this sort of manipulation in our elections.
14: I'm Jason Campadonia.
13: The CDC now tracking 300 cases of salmonella across at least 27 states.
16: New concerns about another foodborne illness outbreak hitting at least 27 states across the country. The CDC now tracking close to 350 cases of salmonella, including 36 hospitalizations.
13: That's Maggie Vespa reporting. California lawmakers are proposing new restrictions on how artificial intelligence can be used in mental health care. Senate Bill 903 would allow AI to assist professionals with paperwork and other support, but prohibit chatbots from acting as therapists or being marketed as therapy. Now here's National Weather Service meteorologist Kristen Lund with your Answer weather forecast.
17: Above normal temperatures will continue through the weekend. High temperatures across the coastal areas in the mid-70s to high 80s and increasing into the high 90s to 100s as you get further inland. Skies will be partly cloudy at times thanks to some monsoonal moisture making its way into the area, and a slight chance of convective mountain showers are possible this afternoon and evening.
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1: She's a joke and she's a diversion. Hong is going to lose. She's going to win the nomination. She's going to lose badly in November to Congressman Tiffany. And I think most Democrats realize that. So she's the expendable extra on the Star Trek episode who never makes it back to the show. She's out. They're focusing on El Saeed. And I think this is really far more important than Hong. The El Saeed race, he's running basically on a ticket with Hassan Piker. El Saeed is the most radical major party nominee for the United States Senate since the Civil War. He is so out there, anti-Semitic, anti-black, anti-free enterprise, anti-everything. He has been incubated by Hassan Piker. He's actually the child candidate of Hassan Piker. And what Democrats are doing, I'm surprised Kamala Harris endorsed him, because if you watch all day long on the posts on X, all of a sudden the floodgates are open on El Saeed. Welcome back, America. I'm Hugh Hewitt. Charles C.W. Cook is the senior writer at National Review. Charles, that was me earlier today. I'm with John Roberts, dismissing Hong as a joke and lasering in on El Saeed, who's anything but a joke to me. A, your assessment of my assessment, and B, your assessment of El Saeed.
23: Well, I hope you're right about Hong. I have a bunch of friends in Wisconsin. In fact, Wisconsin is, and always has been, quite overrepresented relative to its size at National Review. So I've, for a long time, had friends from Wisconsin who share your view that she will lose. I hope that's the case. He, I worry more about purely because of the national environment. I think he's running against a difficult candidate to run against in this circumstance, Mike Rogers, who is a generic Republican in many ways, who came very close to winning in 2024, as incidentally did is it John James in 2020. So Michigan has been close recently. But if the national environment is bad and Republican enthusiasm is down, then who knows?
1: Your friend and mine, Matt Continetti, wrote a piece for National Review in January of 2025 honoring the late William F. Buckley, who, when asked upon his retirement in 1990 by the Washington Post what his greatest accomplishment was, it was, he said, quote, "the absolute exclusion of anything anti-Semitic or kooky from the conservative movement." I see the Democrats now facing the same challenge. Will anyone rise to meet it the way Buckley did on the right?
23: Well, we're not seeing them do it, are we? I mean, I don't want to be facetious or partisan, and I hope that the answer is yes, but I don't see any tendency in that direction. And I think, especially at the moment, they're so angry with Trump and with their loss in 2024. And they're aware, those who might be inclined to do something about it, that if they make a move, they will be removed from the party. And that's another reason, Hugh, why, I think Eli Lake said this earlier, why it's so important that El-Sayed loses. Because although I would like to see Republicans do well, if Republicans, for example, lost Senate seats in North Carolina and Alaska, the takeaway would be that moderate candidates do better and that DSA types and anti-Semites ought to be shunned. But if El-Sayed wins, and if, goodness me, if Francesca Hong wins as well, then I think you're going to see a terrible combination of energy that is built up in the party in opposition to Trump and the conviction that the way that you win, even in a more moderate swing-ish state such as Michigan, is to nominate these people. And then the likelihood of there being an attempt to stage a party-wide sister soldier moment is going to be even more remote.
1: Okay, so when we come back from break, I'm going to talk to you about the Iran impact on this election. But running up to that, do you think that perhaps the red wave that didn't materialize in 2022 is the same sort of non-event that will occur in 2026? In other words, all politics is national and the tribes are set. Not a lot of people migrating between tribes.
23: Yeah, I mean, the one thing about 2022 that I found the most interesting and the most frustrating was that if you looked at the polling, in almost all of the states in which there was a competitive Senate race, voters said that they wanted a Republican senator. They just didn't want the one that Republicans offered them. And sometimes the gap was 5 or 6 points. You had 55% or so saying, yeah, I wanted to vote for a Republican. But then the election turned out 51-49. That was because Republicans chose bad candidates. So the Democrats might shoot themselves in the foot this time. But, yeah, it could be.
1: It could be. I'll be right back with Charles C.W. Cook to talk about Iran after the break. Don't go anywhere, America, because I don't know what's going on there, and I hope Charles does. Stay tuned.
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9: Welcome back, America. I'm Hugh Hewitt, with senior writer of National Review, Charles C.W. Cook. Charles, I was during the break going over to the Wall Street Journal, and I scrolled down from top to bottom on their landing page. There are 22 headlines of stories or editorials. Not one has the word Iran in it. To what do you attribute that, or what conclusions do you draw from that?
10: Well, I draw a couple. The first one is that no one, and I would include the president in this, seems to know what's going on. It's not as if every day the president or the defense secretary or the secretary of state comes out to the podium and delivers a masterclass that keeps us all apprised of the situation. That's in keeping with the opacity of this from the start. The second thing is that although there have been consequences of this war, it's not something that outside of gas prices and maybe at the margins a little more inflation, most people are feeling every day. This is in no way to underplay the deaths of those servicemen who have given their lives in the conflict, but we're not as we were in Iraq or on a much greater scale with Vietnam or the Second World War, waking up every day to newspaper reports of tens or hundreds of people being killed. And the stock market is up, the sun's out, and I think the combination of a lack of communication from the White House and a confusion as to what's going on and a general feeling that things are normal is probably kept it off the newspapers.
9: Do you think it is a false seduction to the White House and the president to believe that no news is good news? Because I think if they want to rally the country to their standard in November, they have to win this in a way that makes not necessarily capitulation, but is obvious to us that we've won it.
10: Well, I agree with that, but as you know, I think that we're in a stalemate, and I think that the stalemate is the product of America having overwhelming strength but being unwilling to use it because of the costs that would involve, the president being torn on what to do. He can't get out. He can't just leave with his tail between his legs. But equally, a push, which we could do, we have the strength and the talent, is going to be politically unpopular. And I'm alarmed by this because I think we're stuck right in the middle.
9: Well, if he were to announce, there are three ways to go: major combat operations, withdrawal, and then we have a blockade and we are not going to lift it until an inspections regime is allowed into wherever they had nukes and to Pickaxe Mountain, and that blockade will kill you dead over 3 months, and you're not going to shoot anyone or we're going to hammer you. That would be an articulation of a position that I think could garner significant support, but there's been no articulation of any position, Charles.
10: No, and this has been my critique from the start. I'm not on paper opposed to our doing something about Iran. There's been a thorn in our side for years, and that's putting it mildly. But it's been a strange moment, Hugh, because at one level they started off saying everything. You know, there were five reasons we were going in, and now they don't seem to have articulated a rationale for our being there at all. And if newspaper reports are to be believed, which they're not always, that the president has started asking people if they have any ideas, which isn't a problem in general if you know what your strategy is. If you understand what you're trying to achieve, there's nothing wrong with asking people how best to achieve it. But I think Trump seems to be asking what to do. So if he can't work that out, he's certainly not going to try and win over the public.
9: Well, what I think he wants to do is to make sure that they can never have a nuclear weapon. And that entails, I think he's done 90% of that, and he might be right about Pickaxe Mountain. I don't know. I just read what the Foundation for the Defense of Democracy says, and they're worried about it. But I do think it would be useful to come up to the edge again and say, either you let us inspect or we pound the IRGC facilities. We don't want to hurt civilians to the extent possible, and we keep that blockade. People forget the blockade. The blockade is going to kill them, Charles. Do you believe that the way I believe
10: it?
9: They need money.
10: Yeah, although, you know, there's an irony here, isn't there, in that one of the biggest obstacles that President Trump faces, and this is incidentally why it's so silly to describe him as a dictator, as some on the left do, is that public opinion is not sold on this war and is angry with its consequences. Trump knows that, and that's one of the reasons that I think he's been a little bit reluctant to go all the way. The Iranians don't have that problem. Now, you can't push a people indefinitely, or they will eventually stage a revolution and it will eventually work. But the Iranians are not under the same pressure as President Trump is, because they don't live in a democracy, in a republic. But I think that the timescales here probably aren't in the president's favor. I do think the Iranians could hold out for quite a while, even if things became dire internally as a result of a blockade.
9: If he hammers them, and I mean the B-52s, the B-2s, the B-1s, whatever attackums we have left, and we allow our allies to absorb the damage. Do you think public opinion rallies to him if he hammers them? Because the one thing Americans hate, it's stalemate.
10: I actually don't. I'm not saying he shouldn't do it, but I don't. I think that the way public opinion turns around on this is that there is some sort of victory that doesn't look like a withdrawal that then allows gas prices to go down and a plausible case that the action was worth it, combined with an improvement in the economy. I think if you can get all of those things, then it looks like a success. I'm not sure people would respond purely to another salvo on the grounds that it was the success. No.
9: Charles C.W. Cook, always good to check in with you. Listen to him on The Editors, the podcast from National Review. Read his work in National Review. Time for me, my friends, take my relief factor because the grandkids are here. And that means I've got a weekend ahead of carrying four-year-olds and seven-year-olds the last mile. They always go, they're good for the first mile, but they're never good for the second mile. And you, everyone out there who's carried a four-year-old knows what that means. I carry Nick Kerkuman as Rachel on Omega. This is you to take. If you're watching on the Salem News Channel, I do that every first hour of every program. 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Come right back to the Do It Show.

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4: Hey, it's Larry Elder, and I'm going to be at Town Hall 2026. 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Adam Carolla, investigative journalist Nick Shirley, Steve Hilton, Larry O'Connor, Alex Marlowe, Mike Gallagher, and more. 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
6: Welcome back, America. Mike Rogers of the Republican nominee running against the El Sayed Hassan Piker ticket in Michigan. And Mike Rogers has an ad out today, cut number one.
7: If you're among the majority of Democratic voters that woke up on Wednesday feeling, well, hopeless, because the person who won does not represent your values, well, just know, there is still hope. 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The fight is far greater than just left versus right. 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
11: With SRN News, I'm John Scott. As Acting Attorney General Todd Blanche's confirmation appeared headed for sure defeat, one on-the-fence Senate Republican gave him and President Trump a vital lifeline.
12: Louisiana Republican Senator Bill Cassidy has remained quiet on how he would vote on Blanche, who barely survived his confirmation vote from the Senate Judiciary Committee. Now, speaking with President Trump's pick to lead the Department of Justice, Cassidy has made his decision.
13: All considered, I will vote for Mr. Blanche. I'll be criticized for this vote. What's new? But people of Louisiana can be assured that I worked hard to understand the issue and to make the right decision.
12: With Cassidy's green light, Blanche has a chance, but to be confirmed, Senate Republicans will need an assist from Vice President J.D. Vance. Brittany Bennett, Washington.
11: The Senate has confirmed Cameron Hamilton as head of the Federal Emergency Management Agency and approved David Cummins to head the Transportation Security Administration. This is SRN News.
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17: 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For tickets and passes to the VIP pre-show lunch, go to am870.info. 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

0: I don't think there is, Stuart. This is the key. Ron Johnson is correct to be alarmed at the 5-alarm fire. But I think most people go through the summer. They don't pay attention to deep blue congressional districts that, you know, let a crazy in here and there. AOC, not very smart, sort of ignorant on major issues. She showed that when she went to the Munich conference. But now they've let a half dozen in at once, and it's really Michigan that is the flare in the sky. El Said is a radical. I can't emphasize this enough. I think there are Democrats going to Rogers from Michigan to his website and donating because they realize their party cannot be held captive to Said and Piker. So that's the real 5-alarm. Socialism will not work. Americans are free market people. We want to start businesses. We want to succeed. Ron Johnson's a great, very successful businessman. People watching your show believe in free markets and in entrepreneurship and capitalism. But the Democrats have the problem. They've got the malignancy. They've got to cut it out. So Ron John is actually worried about what I'm worried about. We need a functioning Democratic Party. We've got to have two major parties that are, you know, center-left for the Democrats, center-right for the Republicans, and let them argue about marginal tax rates, but not about the fundamental values of America and the West. That shouldn't be up for grabs, but it is in Michigan. Welcome back, America. Morning Glory and Evening Grace. I was with you with Stu Varney this morning. The day before, Ben Domenech was on with Stu Varney. I think Stu likes to get a little politics mixed in with the markets. Ben Domenech joins me now, opinion editor for the Daily Wire, Fox News contributor, host of the Big Ben podcast. Ben, how important is the Michigan Senate race where Abdul al-Sayed is running with his ticket mate, Hassan Piker, whether it's official or not?
1: I think it's enormously important, Hugh, and I think that I heard your...
0: Before Ben Domenech was on with Stu Varney, I think Stu likes to get a little politics mixed in with the markets.

0: vacation, and that means that my six-month-old is waking up. The situation that I see in Michigan is one that really is a test for the Democratic Party. Are they going to accept us? Is this going to be the kind of thing that they just sort of say, we're going to listen to the Youngs despite all the different things that they are saying that are at odds with not just, you know, the historic American experience, but frankly, the historic Democratic experience. I mean, you know, within our lifetimes, we have had Democrats who were profound defenders of free markets and free trade and of, you know, an anti-communist approach to the world. Is that just all gone now? Is that just something that we're going to forget? Because it sure seems
1: I wonder if
0: like
1: the six
0: all
1: month
0: of this is something that's in the past.
1: Well, the Hassan Piker angle interests me, Ben. He put him on like a Spidey suit for the primary. El Sayed did. Can he take him off now? And do enough Americans know who he is? Because for whatever it is, Twitch does not really cross the radar of people who are over 40. Does it matter that Hassan Piker is a bigot, a racist, an anti-Semite, and a radical?
0: I'm not sure that it does. And unfortunately, I think that we're going to have to deal with a situation where, you know, the vast majority of Americans do not know who this person is or why they should be opposed to what he believes. And unfortunately, that means that you're talking, you're explaining, and you're educating, and that means that you're losing. From my perspective, the problem that the Republicans face right now is that they do not understand how extreme these people truly are. They have, used all of these different radical elected candidates as, you know, a joke, as something that's, you know, sort of a sideline, something that we can, you know, talk about as being, you know, a court jester or something like that, as opposed to what they really are, which is a threat to our existence and our way of life. And that's something that I think is unfortunately going to be something that Republican candidates across the country are going to have to find a way to deal with. And I don't know that they have the language for it, Hugh. I really don't. I think that they have unfortunately they have undervalued the degree to which the left has completely absorbed and accepted these arguments from the young people in America in a way that that is perverting them toward an anti-capitalist, anti-American perspective. And I don't think that we have necessarily the vocabulary to battle it.
1: Now, Ben, you've picked up the utility of interviewing people at length. Do you think Hassan Piker could survive an interview? I mean, a serious interview.
0: have you asked him to come on your show?
1: No, I've got an FCC to worry about. I can't have him on the radio.
0: But no, of course I don't. I mean, I think that it's very clear that he wouldn't. And I think that, you know, whenever he goes on these rants that he does, you know, on Twitch streams and the like, it shows that he is just not prepared for that kind of conversation. But at the same time, you know, what can he do? He can spout all these different bullet points that speak to the priorities of young Americans in ways that, make it seem like he is offering them an answer. That answer is not real. It's a lie. It's, you know, divorced from the actual way that that American politics and that markets work. But he is able to sell it to them, and he's going to continue to sell it to them until we have someone who is willing to stand up and actually take him on at his face. And, you know, I don't know that that's the kind of thing that's going to happen. I think that what we're going to live with here for the next couple of months going into this midterm election is a bunch of people who have lied to these youngsters about this is why the economy is not working for you. This is why, you know, you can blame the capitalists, the billionaires, the Jews, you know, have your pick. That's the thing that I think they're going to continue to do.
1: Okay, you got 10 minutes to advise Mike Rogers on how to run his campaign. What's your advice?
0: Look, I think that he can absolutely win this race, but I don't think that it's actually as close as people seem to think. I think that he needs to make the case to all of these people. And I've heard him make the case on housing, for instance. I asked him about this on Fox when I

0: had the opportunity to interview him, he needs to make the case that he is going to be a better representative for people who actually have, serious concerns about affordability and the like. And he needs to do it right away. This cannot be an election that's about foreign policy. It has to be an election that's about affordability, about inflation, and about the kitchen table issues that matter the most to the people of Michigan.
1: Does he talk about what El-Sayed represents in terms of Israel, in terms of rejecting the Jewish Americans who've actually made up a large part of the Michigan electorate for a long time? So have Arab Americans, but I don't think Arab Americans want to be painted as radical either.
0: No, I don't think they do, and I think that, you know, he does need to talk about that, but I just think that the priority for him has to be rebutting El-Sayed on the basic things that he's bringing in front of people, which is to say, this is a radical who's trying to sell you on a bill of goods, and the way to battle against him is to be is to rebut him on the points that he's trying to sell to the American middle class. That's going to be, I think, the real test going forward for a lot of these different DSA candidates across the country.
1: So Mike Rogers obviously had an oppo firm that was better than Haley Stevens, because they dropped a little bit of tape today on El-Sayed arriving at Mackinac Island for their annual Summer Policy Fest, cut number 9.
2: Please watch your step.
3: Oh, I hate Mackinac so much. It's funny, because, like, if we win, this is going to be the, like,
4: summer
3: home. I'm just going to be like, every time I've ever come here, I've hated it. Why am I here?
1: I hate this so much, I feel like if I have to come here every summer, I'll hate it. What do you think, Ben?
0: Well, I've been there, and I think it's wonderful.
1: Yeah!
0: I don't know what he's talking about. I mean, it's such a random thing to hate. But it is, I think, a testament to how much he is at odds with the experience of, you know, a traditional voter within Michigan. And that's something that I think needs to be played up. Look, you know how dangerous this is. If you have an actual senator who is able to have the access that a senator has to do the things that a senator can do, who has the kind of warped anti-American beliefs that El-Sayed represents, it's going to be a problem.
1: In fact, during the break, I'm going to talk with Ben about what one senator can do, because one senator can gum up the Senate badly. And so don't go anywhere. When he comes back, Ben's weekly music test is also in front of him. And I know he's in fear of it, because last week he swung and missed. He did the old, oh, I know that. And he shuffled, but he wasn't right. But we'll try when we come back to see if Ben can get 1 for 2 going into week 3. Don't go anywhere, America. I'm Hugh Hewitt. It's the Hugh Hewitt Show. Stay tuned.
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10: I have tears in my eyes. America is crumbling. We have outdated highways. Great highways like we built in the past are not happening. High-speed rail? My daughter called me from China. She was going 250 miles an hour. What do we have in America? High-speed rail? Hasn't happened. Airports? We have second-rate airports compared to other countries. Promises, promises from politicians that we're going to fix the roads, fix the airports, etc., etc. Then, we also need to balance. When we have a budget in one of those blue states for $100 billion, we don't want it to cost $200 billion. We need to stop debating, and we have to start building. President Trump has said $19 trillion in new factories and businesses are coming to America over the next few years. Well, they need roads. They need airports. It should not be a controversial issue. It should be an American issue. Let's make America great again. This is John Katzmatidis with the Cat's Corner.
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0: man, this is Leanne Rimes adjacent. I don't know what this is.
1: It's something called.
0: I have to correct you though, because I got it right the other day. the country singer that you had the other day, I had.
1: Oh, I guess you did. So now you're 1-2. It's the Tedeschi
0: Trucker. I'm 1-1.
1: And I told Dwayne it wasn't fair because it was one of Dwayne fetish bands, and I don't think it's really legit and mainstream. He went to Red Rock to hear them, but he compared them to the immortal Bonnie Raitt.
0: Oh, this is completely unfair. That's unfair.
1: I'm sorry. Next week we'll give you the Beatles or something. All right, two more subjects.
0: No. I just want to say I'm incredibly jealous of Dwayne. He had a phenomenal experience, and. By the way, you know, Red Rocks is a destination for me. I've never been there. I would love to go there, and kudos to him for.
1: He's been bragging about it all week. Now, have you been following Burrito Gate?
0: Not only have I been following it, I have published an article by Chef Andrew Brule at the Daily Wire about why you should make your burritos at home. I'm totally engaged with it. In fact, I don't normally order burritos, but I ordered a burrito this week, from one of my favorite restaurants. It was $16, by the way.
1: Okay. I bring it up because yesterday I had the vice president on, and at the end I pointed out he's now the number one elected Catholic in America, and I thought he hit below the burrito belt with Mark Thiessen. What'd you think?
0: I was on with Mark that evening on Larry Kudlow, and I said that I thought it was very restrained from him to not make a burrito reference. I think that was below the belt, but I also think that's an indictment of the vice president. I think the vice president needs to be less online than he is, and that is something that I think has been a repeated problem for him in this vice presidency. As much as I respect the fact that he's an extremely intelligent and accomplished individual, like, why are you doing something like that, dude? Like, try to win over the people who disagree with you. Don't just, like, say, oh, you're fat.
1: his response was that Mark had been harsh on him, and I thought, well, so's Ben Domenech. So's a bunch of people been harsh on you. I'm trying to protect him from the Tucker Carlson smear that he's Tucker Carlson because he had a couple of drinks with him once. But it's a... I just wish he was online.
0: No. You bring up a very valid point, which is to say, are you going to be one of these podcast bros, or are you going to be, you know, the next potential president of the United States? These are the two paths for you, dude. And I think that that's something that is significant. And, you know, I hope he listens to you.
1: All right. Now I want to finish with Iran. I just went over the Wall Street Journal landing page, 22 stories that are either news stories or essay headlines. Not once does the word Iran appear. I find that troubling. In fact, I find it amazing. How do you react to that?
0: I think that's a real problem. I mean, I think that we need to be talking about this more directly because I actually think it's the most important and significant political story of this cycle.
1: Of course it is.
0: We talked about before, you know, this is the test by which Republicans will be judged. In November, and I think that it's, you know, heinous that we have had a conversation that has shifted, unfortunately, away from determining what we ought to be doing there. You know, look, whatever you think about the situation, whatever you think about the decision the president made, there needs to be a resolution here, and that resolution needs to be victory.
1: So I think there are three paths. One, hit them hard and ongoing until they capitulate. Two, make a public announcement that we're not going to bomb, but we are going to blockade until they capitulate. Or three, declare victory and go home. Which do you think he should do? Which do you think he will do? We're not doing any of them right now.
0: I think that one should be what he ought to do. I think two is going to likely be what he does do. I don't think that he's going to do three. That would be just so uncharacteristic. But it's possible. I mean, there are people who are lobbying for that within his coalition and within the White House, I think. And that's a real problem. And look, you know, the truth is, once you go in for something like this, you have to make the determination that, you know, the outcome and what you understand as being the goal needs to be reached no matter what. Like, if you don't reach that goal, then you have failed. And that's something that I think the president, unfortunately, you know, maybe he was given bad advice. Maybe there were people around him who said it would be easier. You know, we can, you know, do the diagnosis on that, you know, potentially after all of this. But it is not a situation that I think he anticipated. I thought that he thought it would be easier than it has turned out to be.
1: But what Admiral Montgomery has told me is whatever is our deficiency in defensive munitions, we got more than enough JDAMs. And we can, the best defense is a good offense. We can be flying 500 missions a night with the Israelis and our Gulf allies, hitting everything that moves with a JDAM precision munition and make them. I really believe we can do that if we're willing to do it. Do you?
0: I think so, but I think that willingness is really the question here. You know, there has been so much uncertainty about the way that this administration has approached this whole process. I'm really concerned going forward about what it's going to lead to in terms of the next couple of years of this administration. I mean, this has been a phenomenal administration when it comes to foreign policy from my perspective. But, you know, is this going to be something that makes him temper things off? Maybe not, you know, have the kind of foreign policy going forward that we would like to see in terms of, you know, not just, you know, the Middle East, but of course, you know, our own home and the Western Hemisphere.
1: Ben Domenech, always good to talk to you. Follow him on X at Pete Domenech. Listen to Big Ben Pod, read the Daily Wire, and have a great vacation, Ben, especially since you got a baby that sometimes is not really possible, but do your best. Thank you, Ben.
0: Thank you.
1: 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You'll thank me for it. Come right back, America. Mike Collins of Georgia, our next senator from Georgia, is next on The Hugh Hewitt Show.
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4: Governor Gavin Newsom is trying to fight off what he calls an attack against the California Coastal Commission. Here's Jason Campidonia.
5: The 12 members appointed by state politicians have recently been under the microscope of the Trump administration. Newsom is now asking Californians to attend upcoming public meetings next week and let the feds know just how important the Coastal Commission is to the state. Newsom says it's time to give the Trump administration an earful, calling the review of the commission bogus. The feds may ultimately remove some of California's authority to review federal oil and gas projects. Also, it may pause some federal funding. I'm Jason Campidonia.
4: Researchers have used artificial intelligence to create a functioning synthetic virus, a first for scientists using AI. Here's Tammy Trujillo.
6: The Stanford-led team is hoping that the technology could lead to medical benefits, like using AI-created viruses to kill E. coli and fight drug-resistant bacteria. But critics are concerned it could open the way to creating viruses that are difficult to stop or even new biological weapons. The research was published in the journal Science.
4: Now here's National Weather Service meteorologist Kristen Lund with your Answer weather forecast.
7: Temperatures away from the coast will be in the mid-80s up to the low 100s across the interior. Skies will be partly cloudy at times, thanks to some monsoonal moisture making its way into the area, and there's a slight chance of convective mountain showers in the afternoon and evening.
4: 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Larry Marino in the Answer Newsroom.
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1: Welcome back, America. As promised, the first appearance of Georgia Congressman Mike Collins, who will be the next senator from the state of Georgia. Congressman, welcome. We've got 6 minutes, so I want to jam a lot of information into this. You got a big uphill race against John Ossoff, a lefty's lefty. What's your website? Where can people go or listening in Atlanta or Macon to help you out?
17: No, and I appreciate that, because I'm going to tell you something. This thing is turning into be such a much bigger and important race the minute this thing goes on. But you can find us at MikeCollinsGA.com. Please go there, help us out. Make sure that we get rid of this DSA guy that we've got in the U.S. Senate right now.
1: MikeCollinsGA.com. Now, Congressman, yes. Tell people a little bit about yourself. You're a businessman. I think you've started and sold 3 businesses. You've been in Congress for a long time. You're mainstream. You're the perfect guy to take on the radical John Ossoff. How's it going?
17: Yeah, you know, as a matter of fact, I've only been in Congress for 1 full term. So this is my 2nd term that I will complete in the House before moving over in the Senate. Y'all, I've been in the trucking business all my life. 30-plus years, my wife and I started with 1 truck and built it up, and now the next generation is running that thing. And honestly, it's that just being in that tough business environment that's allowed me to be so successful in just the short time I've been in Congress. But having said that, this race right here, number one race in the country to flip, Ossoff is beatable. We have been right on his heels in the polling since we've been in this thing. But I tell you, as of Tuesday night, when he got behind that El Sayed, the DSA candidate out of Michigan that won the Democrat primary up there, I think that tells all of America exactly where John Ossoff stands. Not only have they been saying they're grooming him to be the next president, to run for president, John Ossoff is the same guy, y'all, that voted 92% of the time with Bernie Sanders. He is the poster child for this Democrat Socialist of America movement, and you don't have to take my word for it. All you got to do is go and look at his voting record. And in this race, so, you will, sir.
1: I just am amazed he endorsed Hassan Piker's lookalike, El Sayed. Those two guys are the most radical guy. I thought Ossoff might want to give him a little bit of distance, but he put his arm around them, because that really is off the American political chart.
17: Well, it is, and you think Hassan Piker is friends with John Ossoff. John Ossoff wouldn't have pulled his support for Plattner if Plattner up there in Maine wasn't losing and was going to lose, and he saw that. So John Ossoff has been right there in the thick of this the whole time. The thing is, he's like a Trojan horse. He is going around Georgia talking about how moderate he is, but nobody's put a glove on him. Nobody has said, hey, don't just take his word for who he is, and don't take my word for who he is. Go look at his voting record. His voting record should speak volumes as to how this guy does not represent Georgia, does not represent the people or our values. Anybody in this state will tell you they don't want men in girls' sports. John Ossoff not only voted once for it, he voted three times for it. And that's just one out of a multitude of different votes this guy has taken, because he is so far over there on that left wing. And one of the main reasons is that's who's funding his race. I mean, you're talking about John Ossoff, who only gets 18% of his money from the state of Georgia and from people in this state. The rest of it's coming from all these other states, like California and New York. So they got a vested interest.
1: You know, Mike Collins, he is an invisible senator until now. He's the accidental senator because of the circumstances of 6 years ago. He's an invisible senator since then. He's a leftist. Your mainstream is your money coming in to take him on, because he is going to raise a bundle.
17: And that is a great question. Yes, sir. Our money is coming in. We're seeing good fundraising dollars. Had a great fundraising event just a week ago today, as a matter of fact, here in Atlanta. National money is coming in. It is already here. We're also got a $60 million that will be coming in September to support this campaign and to continue to make sure that we get that message out. We've still got to raise hard dollars, though. I mean, that's just as important as anything. And so it's important for people go look at our website. Check me out at MikeCollinsGA.com. You can learn exactly who I am. You can look at my voting record. You can see that I have pushed just good, solid legislation. Two pieces of legislation being signed into law in just 2 years by two different presidents. And, you know, oh, by the way, Hewitt, they were bipartisan pieces of legislation. Just good, solid
1: Lake and Riley Act.
17: Lake and Riley
1: Act. Lake and Riley Act.
17: Yeah.
1: So, you know,
17: it's got 20,000 illegal criminals off our streets in just 1 year. So very successful.
1: It's a great piece of law. It's a great campaign. Get yourself a cot. Prepare to move in here. We'll get you on once a week between now and November. Mike Collins, Georgia. 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Get involved. It's a winnable race. We can toss Ossoff off. He put his arms around El Sayed. That tells you all you need to know. He and Hassan Piker and John Ossoff, all birds of a feather, and boy, they need to leave those feathers out of the Senate. Mike, good to meet you online. I'll talk to you soon. MikeCollinsGA.com. Stay tuned, America.
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21: Larry Elder here with nobody else but our own TMJ expert, Dr. Eddie Simon. Eddie, you told me about a patient whose marriage almost fell apart because of TMJ. What happened?
22: Yeah, I had a patient in his 40s. Nice guy, great family. But for years, he had terrible jaw pain. He had migraines and headaches, and he couldn't figure out what the problem was with his neck. He couldn't sleep. He snored, which made him cranky and caused strain in his marriage because he never felt intimate. He told me, I wasn't myself anymore.
21: Oh, that makes sense. I can see how that kind of constant pain can really wear you down and hurt your relationships.
22: Exactly. His wife was not attracted to him anymore. He told me, I would be next to her, but I was not in the moment. The truth was, he was in pain for years, had seen numerous specialists, and no one ever figured out that his jaw was the cause of the pain.
21: That's brutal. 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
21: Yeehaw! 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
22: Yes, Larry. 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
1: Welcome back, America. I'm Hugh Hewitt. Jonathan Williams is the president, chief economist of the American Legislative Exchange Council. ALEC, you can read all about ALEC at alec.org/Hugh. Jonathan, before we go to the policy stuff, I know it's a not-for-profit that you don't get involved in politics, but in Michigan, that's your hometown, right? Quite the Senate candidate you put up there in Michigan.
23: Hey, you know, it's that was a very interesting outcome. I mean, I think if I were, you know, looking at it from a political lens, obviously we don't from an ALEC perspective, but I mean, this is a huge opportunity for somebody like Mike Rogers. The fact that there's a Democrat socialist as the nominee who has unfortunately said some horrible things about this country as it relates to 9/11 as well. I think it's a wake-up call to say, hey, there's an extreme element. Obviously, there's some great Democrats involved with us at ALEC, and we encourage that, but there's a huge element there of folks that really have some disturbing views, and as it relates to the economy, as it relates to anti-Semitism, and as it relates to just the overall pride in America or lack thereof. And so, I mean, I think that it does provide some amazing opportunities for our conservative friends there to just be a contrast of the records, a contrast of the agenda and the issues going forward for the state of Michigan. And as we see this play out in perhaps other states, too, you have Democrat socialists that is front runner right now in the Wisconsin primary for governor. And you have others out there that unfortunately, this is not an isolated incident, as you know, Hugh.
1: Well, you are a proud Michigander. And I was kind of shocked that Mr. El-Sayed is on tape blasting Mackinac Island. Do you like Mackinac Island? I like Mackinac Island.
23: You know, Mackinac Island is God's country up there, especially this time of the year. You get out of this horrible heat and humidity down south, and you get up there, and it is just, you know, an amazing place. If folks haven't been up to Mackinac Island, you got to take advantage of the opportunity to go visit someday.
1: So I gave you your Michigan ad. Now let's get down to the nitty-gritty. You're submitting comments to OMB on a proposed rule about the internal control requirements for federal assistance receipts. All right, put that into English, not Latin for us, Jonathan.
23: Hey, well, Hugh, this is a huge issue for states because, as you probably know, the average all-in state budget now is about 40% coming from the feds. So the federal government provides almost 40% of the average state budget. It's a huge element of everything that goes on. Obviously, we want to rethink the way that the federal government supports the states because it's becoming an unhealthy reliance and addiction that sometimes state and local governments have on these federal funds. There's no such thing as a free lunch. They come with a whole lot of requirements. In this case, though, there is a stipulation on federal funds that we think is important to really have a employment eligibility check through the E-Verify system, something that many states have passed. Governor DeSantis in Florida was a leader on it, among others, to say, let's make sure we have real program integrity. And if you are going to be a contractor or a subcontractor that receives federal funds and that work is being done in the United States, we should make sure we check employment eligibility to work in the United States. And so it seems like a common sense thing. You know, there's a lot of groups that have weighed in against that proposal and submitted comments on this proposed rule from OMB, but I think kudos to Russ Vogt and the folks at OMB for trying to ensure program integrity. And as long as the states are going to be receiving such a large percentage of their budget from the feds, let's make sure that this money is spent wisely and make sure that those that are employed are should be employed in the United States.
1: So the audience that doesn't understand rulemaking, a regulation is put forward in draft by the agency, in this case the OMB. Everybody comments on it. They are obliged by the law to go through all those comments, respond, and then come up with a final rule. When do you expect the final rule, Jonathan?
23: Well, I think, you know, we're probably still weeks to months out here, Hugh, because the comment period just closed earlier in July, right around the ALEC annual meeting. But we do expect there's going to be a lot of healthy discussion around Washington. There are going to be some groups that claim they represent the states that are saying, you know, we shouldn't be putting this requirement on federal funds going to the states. But, I mean, this is a clear example of something that is a common sense safeguard for American taxpayers if we're going to spend money and send it to the states.
1: And what is the model policy that ALEC has on the Federal Funds Oversight Act?
23: Well, it's really a great policy, even beyond from this discussion around E-Verify for government employment. It gets to the issue of, you know, if and when the federal government does reduce aid to the states, let's make sure states are self-sufficient. Utah's been a great example. As you know, Hugh, they've been number one in rich states, poor states for all 19 editions of our report. But one of the things that they've done that's really outside of the box thinking that's really set them up for success is when the federal government does reduce aid to Utah, they have a contingency plan in place to say, what will we do as a state to make sure those key programs are continued or they're given to civic institutions or individuals to pick up and run with in some cases. But Utah has a plan. And when you talk to the bond rating agencies, one of the reasons why Utah's kept a AAA bond rating for many, many years now, they point to is directly this idea that, yes, the state should be ready for a potential downturn in federal support. In our view, that's probably a healthy thing to make sure states are being able to govern themselves and not over-reliant on a federal government now that has $40 trillion of national debt. And that model policy of ours really is a takeaway off of what Utah and other forward-thinking states have done now for a number of years.
1: And, Joe, we got a minute left. I'm very glad to see you haven't given up on the West Coast. You and the ALEC staff made a West Coast swing. What'd you find in California, Washington, Oregon, and Hawaii?
23: We found a lot of hunger for those that came out and wanted to hear about good ALEC principles and ideas and what they might do to help turn around their states eventually. I mean, as you know, these are all states in the bottom, you know, 10 or 15 in rich states, poor states, as well as many of our other reports. But there's a great hunger to say, for these conservative organizations such as ALEC that are 50 state organizations, we promise to them we will not give up on any state. I mean, we're a 50-year organization committed to good public policy in all 50 states. And when you get that reaction, as we did last week on the left coast, as we like to say, it was a refreshing reminder that we've got great men and women who are looking to fight for conservative ideas, for taxpayers, for rooting out waste, fraud, and abuse, even in the most difficult of political circumstances. And we at ALEC will be for them every time when they reach out for help.
1: And when you've got a friend in ALEC, you have a friend indeed. If you're a state legislator or state legislator adjacent in any of our 50 states, you got to check out ALEC, ALEC.org/you, ALEC.org/you. 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Help grow an organization that's growing exponentially every year as state legislators look for solutions, not just more complaining. Jonathan Williams, President and Chief Economist. Thank you, Jonathan. I'll be right back with Tarzana Joe on the Hugh Hewitt Show.
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26: Foundations of Freedom. A look at America's founding principles and the leaders who shaped our nation.
27: In 1796, George Washington made one of the most consequential decisions in American history. He chose not to seek a third term as president. So why does that matter? Because America was not built on permanent rulers. It was built on ordered liberty. Faith teaches that authority is a stewardship, not a possession. Leaders are accountable to God for how they use power. And why does that still matter today? Because republics survive when leaders respect limits and citizens defend them. Washington's lesson still stands. A republic is preserved when power has limits, and public service remains a duty to God and country, not a path to personal rule.
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1: Joined now by the poet laureate of the Hugh Hewitt Show, Tarzana Joe. Hello, Joe.
29: Oh, Hugh. You know, it's August and it's already election season. I'm sure early voting has started in Dixville Notch or some such place. And that's where we are today. As we lead up to elections, which this season could be stinging, I'll bet my bottom dollar that my cell phone will be ringing. Through my iPhone and my landline, I expect solicitations focused on securing some political donations. Hello, the voice will greet me with enthusiastic glee and say they represent the California GOP. I will tell them you can't fool me with this nonsense that you bring. I've been living here for 30 years. I know there's no such thing.
1: Huh?
29: It was different when I moved here, when the state was hale and hearty, and we had a few electeds who were in the grand old party. But consultants, I'm quite certain, told the honchos with a sneer, we've all seen the demographics, so don't waste your money here. So each year, decline continues, and our expectations fade from the very worst decision that a party ever made. Here's a state, in every aspect, where the outcomes are the bleakest. Why not tackle your opponents where their run game is the weakest? These are not your father's liberals, who are oftentimes reliable, but socialistic rebels who are clearly certifiable. I'll contribute to all causes. I've got money in the jar. But I need you to assure me that you'll fight them where they are. That's, with apologies to Mr. Robinson, It's My Party by Tarzana Joe.
1: So, Joe, first of all, you have a landline?
29: Yes.
1: So you're the guy in California who has a landline. Okay, we got that down. Number two, Joe, Prop 39. I don't know if you can make a verse out of it, but they got screwed. They lost the case to rename it the right way, so the Democrats are up to dirty tricks. We want everyone to vote yes on Prop 39 to require ID in California. Is there any way between now and Election Day you can muse on Prop 39?
29: I'm working on it. But I have one more thing to say. You know, California is not the only place that's been abandoned. In New York, the New York 13th, which is where Daria Lisa Chevalier is running, yeah, the Republican Party canceled their primary.
1: Huh. Well, sometimes the better part of valor, Joe. The better part of valor.
29: No.
1: All right, but go find Joe's exhortation to play hard at TarzanaJoe.com. Completely revised, revamped, and working. If you need a poem for any occasion, political, secular, sectarian, wedding, retirement, engagement party, then go to TarzanaJoe.com and hit the button, I need a poem, and you'll get one. Rates are reasonable. Thank you, Joe.
29: Thank you, Hugh.
1: Don't go anywhere, America. The Hillsdale Dialogue is right ahead with Dr. Larry Arn. We're in Churchill's World War II memoirs. Don't miss it here on the Hugh Hewitt Show.

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1: Hi, this is Ed Hoffman with United American Mortgage and host of The Main Event, heard weekends right here on AM 870, The Answer. Well, the Federal Reserve has finally started slowly dropping the interest rates last month and are expected to do it again two more times before the end of the year. How does this affect mortgage rates? 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
4: With SRN News, I'm Keith Peters in Washington. The Senate has passed a punishing Russian sanctions bill that was a top priority for the late Senator Lindsey Graham. Senator Darlene Graham, sister of the late Senator Graham, urged colleagues to support the Russia sanctions bill he championed.
5: For more than 4 years, Putin has wreaked havoc on the lives of everyday people, kidnapping tens of thousands of Ukrainian children and committing unspeakable acts. The war against Ukraine is primarily funded by the revenue Russia rakes in from energy sales. Without these profits, the ability to fund the war would be crippled. This legislation hits Putin where it hurts.
4: The bill passed in the Senate 86-11. On Wall Street, it dropped by 151 points. This is SRN News.
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11: Hey, it's Larry Elder, and I'm going to be at Town Hall 2026. 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Adam Carolla, investigative journalist Nick Shirley, Steve Hilton, Larry O'Connor, Alex Marlowe, Mike Gallagher, and more. We'll have special tributes to 9/11 and Charlie Kirk. 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
12: Morning, glory, and evening, grace, America. I'm Hugh Hewitt. That music means it's time for the Hillsdale Dialogue. Dr. Larry Arnn is with me, and we are covering this book, of course. We're back in Winston Churchill's The Finest Hour, Volume 2 of his six-volume World War II memoir, and this is the critical year. This is 1940 to 1941, The Finest Hour of Great Britain. And Dr. Arnn, early on, he writes a letter to Ismay, and you might want to put a word in about Ismay at this point. June 4th, 1940, things are bleak, and Churchill writes, an effort must be made to shake off the mental and moral prostration to the will and initiative from which we suffer. What's he talking about, and how do you do that?
13: That's a great theme with Churchill. If you go to the Federalist Papers, the chapters on the papers on the executive branch are written by Alexander Hamilton. And the point is, the word execution is cognate with the word executive, right? In other words, get it done. And that's a great theme with Churchill. When Churchill became prime minister in May, his first speech, which we read, is Blood, Toil, Tears, and Sweat, was very inspiriting. And then the guys who were working for, he had written a letter during the Twilight War between September 1939 and May 1940. He'd written a letter to the foreign minister, Lord Halifax, and it runs, the days are full of agreeable work. And at the end of each one, not very much has been done. He said, we have to live under conditions of stress of soul that rivals that of the soldiers in the field. So Churchill thought like that. This is war. After Churchill was prime minister for about 3 weeks, all his private secretaries who became devoted to him were Chamberlain men. He didn't fire any of them. And they, after about 3 weeks, their diaries started showing things like, oh, I see, this is how you go about fighting a war. And so Churchill's trying to stir him up. Get going. Let's do it. You may like or not like Donald Trump, but there isn't any doubt that he has an executive temper. And he's pushing. All his private secretaries who became devoted to him were Chamberlain men.

0: predictable sometimes. Well, that's another feature of the executive. So this letter is very characteristic of Churchill.
1: You just remind me, I read a column last week for the D.C. Examiner that primarily 9/10 of it was about Lord Palmerston. And part of it was drawn, I don't know if you read that 6-volume history of England, but volume 5 is about Victoria's reign from Waterloo to her death in 1901. And in it, Lord Melbourne, Victoria's first prime minister, says there's no stopping Palmerston. He does what he wants, and he's just an energetic guy, and he needs a blockade of Greece. He orders the blockade of Greece, and he gives a 5-hour speech on the Don Pacifico affair in the House of Commons, and he wins them over. That's the executive temperament, I think. Even though he's a legislator, remember the House of Commons. Nevertheless, their ministers are either doers or they're watchers, and he was a doer. And he was the prime minister throughout our Civil War, which I did not realize until I dove deep into him for the purpose of this column. Are you an admirer of his?
0: Oh, yeah. Yeah. Castlereagh and Canning and Palmerston are the makers of British foreign policy in its heyday, right, when Britain was the greatest power on earth. And you know, that began to develop with Queen Elizabeth in 1588. They beat the Spanish and French armada. But then, you know, by the 18th century, they're the man, right? They got this big navy, and they articulated the main elements of British foreign policy. Churchill repeats them beautifully in many places and tried to follow them all his life. And that is, we are independent of the continent, and we keep our independence. Take sides in continental disputes when they're important enough and threaten us, and we're always against the one that might dominate the continent. That means we only pick on the big boys. And that means if it's France or if it's Spain or if it's Germany, whoever it is who threatens to dominate the continent, we're for the other guys. And those guys are the guys who articulated that. And it was in the bones of Winston Churchill.
1: And after those three, Castlereagh, Canning, and Palmerston, there comes Disraeli and Salisbury. And they're in that line, and then Churchill kind of completes it. There are periods of weakness and periods where they don't repair their navy. And I'm reminded now with some of our strategic depth issues in the munitions stockpile of what happens when you have 4 or worse 8 years of a president who doesn't much care. And that's got a long tail that Donald Trump is working to overcome, but it's very much a long tail. The other thing that comes through is that Churchill is absolutely fixated on tanks. I mean, they're falling back across the channel. They've got to have airplanes, but he's pulling out memos that he wrote on tanks and landing craft for tanks from 1917. What was his filing system like? How did he even find this stuff?
0: I have carried his files around for hours with me. I can tell you in detail. I can tell you in detail how he did that. But, you know, first of all, he had a really great memory. And second of all, his themes are persistent through his life. He's the inventor of the tank. But if you want to know how to organize your files, there's, by the way, a tremendous correspondence in 1925 with a man named Sir Warren Fisher, who's the head of the British Civil Service, big-time distinguished bureaucrat, Sir Warren Fisher. Churchill did not become a sir until decades later. Churchill is Chancellor of the Exchequer. And Fisher sends Churchill a snippy note about how ministers of the crown probably shouldn't have time about how to organize files. Churchill had sent him a note, how to organize the files. And Churchill gave him a tremendous response in which he includes for the first time the phrase, no longer civil, no longer servants.
1: Ha!
0: Isn't that good? But here's how he did it. If you open a Churchill file in the Churchill filing cabinets, which is what Martin Gilbert had in the bottom of the Bodleian Library that I used to work in, first of all, the cabinets are arranged thematically. and then the

0: drawers are arranged thematically. So his bank accounts are in one, and his this book is in another. And then the folders, each one of them is in reverse chronological order. And the exterior folder, and in each document in it, there's a hole punch, a little round hole in the upper left corner. And then he takes one of those little ribbons with kind of a string with a metal thing on each end, and he feeds it through so that you can remove a document if you want to, but they're fixed in place, and when you open it, the most recent thing is on top. And that means that because Martin Gilbert wanted to write everything in chronological order, whereas, and that's the opposite, by the way, from work, because when you're doing work, you know everything you know right now and a lot about the past for each issue, and so you start with the current stuff, right? Whereas if you're writing history, you have to pretend that you don't know everything you know right now, so you start at the back, and then you can be closer to the actual situation we're in, which is we don't know tomorrow.
1: We don't know tomorrow, and all I can tell you is if you stick with the Hillsdale Dialogues, you will know more about tomorrow than you otherwise would. You can never have perfect certainty, but if you learn from the past, you'll go forward. I'll be right back with Dr. Arndt. I do want to remind everyone, this is the volume we are using. This is Winston Churchill, The Finest Hour. The page references I'm giving to you in The Finest Hour come from this more recent paperback edition. I find it easier to carry on planes with me. I find it easier to annotate. I find it easier just generally to use whenever I'm out and about. So if you want to keep up with Dr. Arndt and I, it's the second volume in a six-volume set. Now, it's more expensive, like $40, than the millions of used copies of the hardbound edition. So I don't want to tell you not to get the hardbound edition if it's cheaper. But this one is just a lot more supple, much more easier to annotate, much more easy to keep track of. And when you do it, you also are able to follow my page references with Dr. Arndt. I'll be right back with Dr. Arndt. One more reminder, all of the Hillsdale Dialogues are included over at hillsdale.edu, and there are hundreds of them dating back to Homer. There's also a brand new Hillsdale course on the Odyssey, which I'll tell you a little bit about coming up in a little bit. Don't go anywhere. Dr. Arndt will be right back as we continue our conversation on Winston Churchill and the Second World War right here on the Hillsdale Dialogue on the Hugh Hewitt Show.
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1: Welcome back, America. Sometimes there are things that come up on my outline that I didn't anticipate, and I didn't anticipate the geography of Oxford University. I've only been there, I guess I've been there three times, and Dr. Arnn just said something in the last segment that made me wonder about it, Dr. Arnn. How did Sir Martin Gilbert get command of the bottle and basement? Because that is one of the world's preeminent libraries. You can't miss it if you visit Oxford. I've been there a few times. You can't miss it, but I imagine that that real estate is precious.
0: Well, it was, so the Bodleian Library has three main buildings, and they're connected by... And all three buildings, the new library is where this was. It's across the street. And then the main Bodleian Library, and then next to it is a big round building called Radcliffe Camera. And all three of those buildings go three floors up in their reading rooms. And they all three go three floors down, and they're the stacks. And so they're in the basement, right? You go down underground. And those three floors, those three buildings, are all connected underground. They're not connected. You have to go outside to traverse between them in the reading room levels. So anyway, you go to the new library and you have a pass, you have a key, and you get in the elevator. It's an old-timey elevator with one of those things that you swing across, you know, to kind of a cage to close yourself in, and you go down to the very bottom floor. And you're three floors below ground now. And you get off the elevator and you walk about 30 feet. And there's an opening in the stacks. And Winston Churchill's filing cabinets are arranged in a U. And, of course, he wrote an essay on the filing cabinet. You know, what kind of filing cabinet should you have? Fireproof. So heavy that it takes two strong men to move them. And because then they can't be stolen. Very solid, right? The ones by Mrs. Chubb are the best, he writes, and his are all Chubb filing cabinets. So you go down there, and in this U, in between these wings of filing cabinets, there's a crappy wooden table and a hard wooden chair. That's all the furniture down there. And I have sat in there for hours and hours and hours. And
1: well, that's how a young scholar becomes a preeminent scholar. Let me talk about this chapter 12, though. It is full of memos about minutiae about landing craft. Now, we went through this in 1942, 43. I remember from researching an Eisenhower book decades ago that this was a real knotty problem for America, and it required that fellow down in New Orleans that Stephen Ambrose found. That's why the World War II Museum is there, because he invented our landing craft. But Churchill was thinking about it from the beginning, and this whole chapter is full of minutiae about minutiae. I don't know how he had this capacity to write these things, and I am astonished.
0: Well, so you have to relate the two things that are going on, and they're sort of a mixture of the human capacity of prudence. Half of these memos are about how do we keep these guys from coming ashore, right? Because they may invade us and take London this month, right? They're worried about that, right? And we, and for a while, they had an unarmed army. Most of the ones who got back, 350,000 who got back from Dunkirk, most of them didn't get back even with their rifles, and the artillery was all gone. They got a big shipment of rifles first from us, and they started arming their main army, and then pretty soon they had a million-man home guard. So he's worried about that, right? And there's memos going out about that. And at the same time, in alternation, how are we going to invade Germany and kill Adolf Hitler? And you see, both problems are present. And if you that thing you read to Ismay, who was a very close associate of Churchill's, a senior general, close to him all the war, worked beside him all the war, and was eventually the first head of NATO in 1945-46. He's we have to work urgently, and solving the problem today, how we go about that will be affected by what the next problem is going to be. And the first problem is to save us, and the second problem is to kill Hitler. And pretty soon he's thinking about the third problem, which is, what's the world going to be like after we've done that? And Churchill had those dimensions going on mind all the time.
1: Now, I had suggested in my notes that I sent you that you read the two paragraphs on page 226 and 227 that begin, "The buoyant and imperturbable temper of Britain, which I had the honor to express, may well have turned the scale." I don't know if you looked those up or if your book was as accessible as the paperback edition.
0: I got them here. Yeah.
1: Okay, and run with that.
0: I will read it. Let me make a point. First of all, I knew a lot of people when I was in England from 77 to 80 and on beyond. They're all dead now, but people who lived through these years, my wife's family, mine, her father and her mother. And it's amazing how often they regard this time in their lives of this maximum danger as the greatest time in their lives. Churchill writes, "The buoyant and imperturbable temper of Britain, which I had the honor to express, may well have turned the scale."
1: I got it. I got to pause right there, Dr. Arndt, and we'll be back and pick up on that. I do want to tell you a very quick story, America. Fetching Mrs. Hewitt was able, because of the Navy League, which we support, to go on an overnighter on an aircraft carrier and spent the night at sea. I think it was on the Lincoln. I think it was on the Lincoln. In any event, she and her friends went out for a night, and they had dinner with the officers in the officers' mess, and the chaplain was there, and they'd been so impressed with every sailor. There are 5,000 sailors on an aircraft carrier. And my wife asked the chaplain, "How do they like it?" And he said, "Oh, they do nothing but complain. They complain about everything. The food, how long they are between ports, they complain. It's my job is to listen to complaints in council. And then we have reunions every 5, 10, 15 years where old sailors are invited back. And Fetching Monsieur tells me, the chaplain says, and when they come back, they always say, those are the best years of our lives when we were on this ship. It was wonderful." And so I think that continues on. More on that when we return. 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
12: As it continues to clean up a massive warehouse in Boyle Heights, Lineage Logistics must do more to control odor. More from Mark Mayfield.
16: That's according to a modified abatement order approved yesterday by the South Coast Air Quality Management District. For 7 weeks after a cold storage warehouse burned down, the smell of rotting food has permeated Boyle Heights and attracted rats and flies. So far, air regulators have received 4,200 odor complaints and issued 25 notices of violations to Lineage. I'm Mark Mayfield.
12: Evacuation warnings are now over for a fire that burns in the high desert west of Lancaster. The Dora Fire was between 750 and 850 acres. It was first reported yesterday afternoon near West Avenue D and 210th Street West. No injuries have been reported. A very wet winter in store for California's coast as El Nino goes stronger. The European Center for Medium Range Forecasts says there's a greater than 90% chance of above average rain for December to February because of El Nino. Now here's National Weather Service meteorologist Kristen Lund with your Answer weather forecast.
17: Temperatures away from the coast will be in the mid-80s up to the low 100s across the interior. Skies will be partly cloudy at times thanks to some monsoonal moisture making its way into the area. And there's a slight chance of convective mountain showers in the afternoon and evening.
12: 89 downtown LA, 90 in Anaheim. Larry Marino in the Answer Newsroom.
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0: Welcome back, America. I'm Hugh Hewitt, talking with Dr. Larry Hahn, president of Hillsdale College, all things Hillsdale at hillsdale.edu. We're talking about Churchill in his finest hour, Dr. Hahn. What were you going to say?
1: I'll make a point. I had a little to do with Darkest Hour, the movie where Gary Oldman got an Academy Award, and it's about this time in 1940, and they contrive a... sorry, I'm wandering now, but I have to tell this. They contrive him to go down in the subway, and various people talk to him and suggest things that later recur in his speeches. And I talked to the VPs at Focus Features. I saw a preview of it in New York. They wanted to talk to me, and they said, "What do you think?" They were trying to decide whether to promote the movie for an early dinner, for an Academy Award. I had an early dinner. And I said, "It's great." And they said, "Did Churchill go down in the subway?" And I said, "On that day." And they said, "Yes." And I said, "No, he did not." And they said, "How do you know?" And I said, "We know everything he did that day. You can account for every..." And he said, "But you still say it's great." And the reason is, he wrote in a different passage in the first volume, in this volume, actually, a related passage to this one, in which he said that he'd drive around the town, and he'd see people with weary faces in the bus queues, and they'd notice him, and their eyes would brighten up, and they would give him the V sign. And he said, "The British had become the lion, and I was called upon to give the roar." So I told that to the people at Focus Features and said, "You see, all you've done is shown them giving him the words that he made so famous."
0: Yeah.
1: That's what he says here. "I had the honor to express may have turned the scale. Here was this people who in the years before the war had gone to the extreme bounds of pacifism and improvidence, who had indulged in the sport of party politics, and who, though so weakly armed, had advanced lightheartedly into the center of European affairs." You see what he's saying?
0: Yeah.
1: Remember, there's a kinship with George Washington there. You don't go making commitments that are beyond your power to perform, because that will get you in trouble. And he thought they were doing that in the 1930s, and they were making more commitments than they were building weapons. Advanced lightheartedly into the center of European affairs, now confronted with the reckoning alike of their virtuous impulses and neglectful arrangements. They were not even dismayed. They defied the conquerors of Europe. They seemed willing to have their island reduced to a shambles rather than give in. This would make a fine page in history, but there were other tales of this kind. Athens had been conquered by Sparta. The Carthaginians made a forlorn resistance to Rome. Not seldom in the annals of the past, and how much more often in tragedies never recorded or long forgotten, had brave, proud, easygoing states and even entire races been wiped out so that only their name or even no mention of them remains. See, Churchill is proud of the spirit, but he's aware of the danger. And that's what he'd been worrying about for a decade when others were improvident, he calls them. And that's why he's sitting in that chair in that day. He was proved right. Few British and very few foreigners understood the peculiar technical advantages of our insular position. See, we have that today, by the way. It
0: yes.
1: is true that the oceans are not as wide as they used to be, but they're still there, and we should not ever give up the advantage of them. We have fighter aircraft in numbers on the American continent, and we went 40 years without that. And our strategic defenses are better and getting better, and we should remember that. Nor was it generally known, even in the irresolute years before the war, the essentials of sea and latterly air defense had been maintained. You see, in other words, we didn't abandon everything, thank God for it. He had something to do with that. It was nearly 1,000 years since Britain had seen the fires of a foreign camp on English soil. By the way, isn't that a good way to talk?
0: Yeah.
1: Somebody just said since Britain had been invaded. seen the fires before and camp on English soil. At the summit of British resistance, everyone remained calm, content to set their lives upon the cast, in other words, risk everything. That this was our mood was gradually recognized by friends and foes throughout the whole world.
0: Throughout the whole world. Pause right there, Dr. Arne. We'll be right back with the Hillsdale Dialogue. Those were Churchill's words Dr. Arne was reading from Their Finest Hour, Volume 2 of his 6-volume World War II memoir. Stay tuned. The Hillsdale Dialogue continues next.
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0: This is Hugh Hewitt for townhall.com. Reliable reports from a variety of sources confirm President Trump had ordered a major escalation of combat with Iran for this past weekend, only to call it off Saturday night. President Trump knows the Islamic Revolutionary Guard Corps lies and that they cheat. There's no reason to believe that they'll not lie and cheat again. It is who they have always been. Since the revolution in 1979, the Iranian regime's negotiators have fooled both Presidents Carter and Obama in comprehensive fashion. Other presidents to some degree, but they have never fooled Donald Trump, until this past weekend at least. Can we still pull a win out against the terrorist regime in Tehran? Yes. But only the president can do that. Not our allies, not his advisors, certainly not the legacy media. President Trump has been surprising and indeed startling his critics for nearly a dozen years in politics. I'm hoping he has at least one more huge surprise in store. I'm Hugh Hewitt.
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0: Welcome back, America. I'm Hugh Hewitt. Dr. Ann, you were talking about how the Brits survived and they held on at the very moment of their greatest danger.
1: He presents in this chapter, by the way, some German memoranda discovered after the war where the German military is commenting to Hitler, these guys are ready to fight.
0: Yep.
1: You know, that helped prevent the invasion. What was behind the mood that could be settled only by brute force? So we're going to find out.
0: That's an amazing brace of paragraphs. And I don't know how long it took him to write it. I doubt anyone does. But he's channeling his 1940 persona there. He's bringing it back in 1946, 47. And those are not quotes from documents. He's recollecting, much in the way your in-laws recollect. This is how he felt. Yeah. He must have felt increasingly confident. He also notes, they firmly believe, however, with the help of God, that they will not lack the means to discharge this task. Interesting pointer to the Creator, not unlike the way Washington would talk. Never got down into the specifics of theology, but very much about providence.
1: Oh, yeah. Well, Washington was a Christian, and but he was also executive of a land committed to religious freedom.
0: Yeah.
1: And so, as with Churchill, he talked at the level of generality proper to that, to include everyone. And, you know, the laws of nature and of nature's God, if you don't believe in those, you're an idiot. And it's hard for you to understand the basis of America.
0: Now I want to go to the practical.
1: So, yeah.
0: In this chapter, on July 19th, so we've gone a month and a half into preparing for what we'll talk about next week, the sea lion threat. He replaces General Ironside, who's got the best name in the book, with General Alan Brooke. This is who had been stranded in Europe, and he was ordered to retreat. Why does that matter so much?
1: Well, Brooke was, he was a tremendously effective man. Churchill's team, you know, there were some changes in it. And Churchill, you know, he very seldom, almost never, denounces anybody, even enemies, but certainly not people he worked with. But he got his team together, and they were good, right? And they were tight with each other. Brooke and Ismay and Jacob and Dill, those were Slim. Those were tremendous guys. There's down Whitehall, so Big Ben, picture that in your mind, and then there's a street that runs from Big Ben to Trafalgar Square, one of the most consequential streets in history, called Whitehall. And along the way in Whitehall, if you're walking away from Big Ben, over toward the right, there's a stand of three generals. And they are Slim, remember who they are, Slim, Montgomery, and Brooke. And they're tremendous people, right? And they had a tremendous war record, and they fought.
0: Sort of like our MacArthur, our Marshall, and our Eisenhower?
1: That's right. Same
0: and
1: thing.
0: Nimitz has got to be in there, too. I don't want to get the Navy mad at me.
1: Yeah, yeah. Well, Patton. Got to include Patton. Those guys were good. And one of the points, Victor Hansen's very fine book, The Second World Wars, which might be the best book I've ever read on the subject, although Martin Gilbert wrote one, too. It's very good. He makes the point of how effective the British were. And that was possible because of this spirit in the people, and it was possible because of the tightness and skill of the leadership. They weren't quarreling with each other all the time. You know, they did quarrel, but the truth is, mostly what they did was work together. And Churchill was, you know, frustrating to Brooke, as Alan Brooke, who became Lord Alan Brooke, one word, because he kept him up at night, always giving him difficult orders. And sometimes he'd wear out and you know, say, gosh, leave us alone. We got a job to do here, right? And that's in his diaries, and those are published. And it makes it look like that this was the scene of regular conflict. Martin Gilbert always believed that those diaries, and you know, one can read the originals of the diaries, by the way, are distorted by Arthur Bryant, who edited them. Because the truth is, there are also, meaning some of them are in the book, some of them are not, shining instances in the diary where he talks about how he just marvels at Churchill and how well he can think, about how determined he is, about how far he can see, including the passage, "We cannot help, we could never win this war without him," he says. So it was a very tight bunch. And these snowflakes that we talked about before that Rumsfeld is always sending, they were important because, you know, if you send out 30 or 40 notes a day to people, which, you know, so, and they're degrade, in Churchill, they're grades of them, right? A lot of them are just, be thinking about this. This came up to me, this came up to my mind, be thinking about this. And that he had confidence in those people.
0: One example of that is in this chapter. He's thinking about artillery duels. It's sort of a premonition of drone warfare that we see today. He's thinking about long-range artillery duels between the Germans and the Brits over the Straits of Dover. And so he thinks, we've got to get the old decommissioned guns, 13.5-inch guns, from the Iron Duke, which is an old ship that doesn't sail anymore, but it had big guns, and we got to put them on railway moorings and run them up and down the coast. That's not what normally one thinks about in a prime minister's job.
1: Yeah, he also begins the invention. Because, see, the tank and the landing ship for tanks and later infantry and the portable harbor, right? He's already thinking about that in this month, right, when he's getting ready for invasion. And so he, you know, eventually they built a harbor that they could float across the channel and make a way to get a lot of stuff ashore without a deep port. Well, he here in this chapter, he sends a memo out, be thinking about this. Get somebody thinking about it, right? And one of the things was he thought you could make them out of concrete and put floats on them, and then they could be places for people to live, too. And then you'd go and float them across the channel, and then take the floats off, and they sink down to the surface, and you've got a fort. He's thinking like that.
0: Always thinking like that. Stay tuned, America. We'll continue to talk about Churchill with Dr. Larry Arnn on the Hillsdale Dialogue. 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

0: Welcome back, America. I'm Hugh Hewitt, reminding you at the start of our last segment of this week's Hillsdale Dialogue, all things Hillsdale at hillsdale.edu, including a fabulous new course on The Odyssey, the movie that has swept America this summer. 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You'll find all the Hillsdale dialogues right there. Dr. Arne. We're running low on time here for this week, and we'll come back to the invasion threat next week. But did you see the movie Pressure this summer with Brandon Fraser as Ike and Kay Summersby and the British Meteorology Corps and all that conversation about whether to go or not go on June 4th?
1: And I haven't watched it yet. I haven't watched it yet. I did have a talk with Tom Selleck. Let me drop a name here now. He listens to the show, and he's such a nice man. He narrates our recent movie. And he said, tell Hugh Hewitt to pay attention to the movie in which I play General Eisenhower.
0: Oh, okay.
1: It's very...
0: I will do that.
1: Yeah. Because you should watch that movie.
0: Brandon Fraser is not quite physically fit enough to be a persuasive Ike. Because those men, he does smoke enough to be a persuasive Ike, but I like the fact that the things you got to think about, and this is a theme that we'll extend into next week, if you've prepared to be invaded, you are then prepared to invade. Do you agree with that?
1: That's right. Isn't that something? Yeah. Yeah, if they, look, we're afraid they're going to do this to us. If they can do this to us, it proves we can do this to them. And, you know, I think it's probably my favorite letter that Winston Churchill's wife wrote about Winston Churchill was when Churchill lost his job in 1916, in the middle of the First World War, Clementine wrote to the Prime Minister Asquith and urged him to keep Churchill in the government. And you'd want your wife to think of you this way. Only Winston has the deadliness to fight the Germans. And I think she was right about that.
0: And it proved it to be case. The closing line for this week, page 245. As the month of July and August passed without any disaster, we settled ourselves down with increasing assurance that we could make a long and hard fight. Next week, Dr. Arne and I are doing chapters 14 and 15 on the invasion problem and Operation Sea Lion. And boy, they are fascinating, so do not miss that. All things Hillsdale are collected at hillsdale.edu. And all of our prior dialogues, especially on the first book and a half of the World War II memoirs, are at hughforhillsdale.com. Thank you, Dr. Arne. Thank you, Harley and Adam. Thank you, Dwayne. I will talk to you all on the next Hugh Hewitt Show.
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9: With SRN News, I'm Keith Peters in Washington. Speaking on the floor of the U.S. Senate, Bill Cassidy of Louisiana throws support to Attorney General candidate Todd Blanche.
10: All considered, I will vote for Mr. Blanche. I'll be criticized for this vote. What's new? But, people of Louisiana, and be assured that I worked hard to understand the issue and to make the right decision. With that, I yield.
9: Blanche's confirmation had been thrown into doubt over opposition from two other Republican senators, Lisa Murkowski of Alaska and Susan Collins of Maine. On Wall Street, the Dow up by 151 points. The Nasdaq rose 342. This is SRN News.
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13: All right, everybody. Why do I do an hour every week on happiness? Happy people make the world better. Simple as that, okay? What is the missing tile syndrome? The missing tile syndrome is when we focus on the one thing we don't have. The unhappy think that those walking around with a happy disposition have had less pain than they do. So I have a very important point to make to those of you who are unhappy. The happy have not suffered less than the unhappy. They have chosen not to allow that pain to make them miserable. Part of human nature is to focus on what we are missing. Now, how did I learn this? It was, in fact, told to me by a bald man who told me many, many years ago, Dennis, I want you to know when I walk into a room, all I see is hair. And that man opened my eyes to a phenomenon. I never see hair when I walk into a room because I have my hair. I therefore never think about it. I am sure if I were bald, I would have a very similar view. A woman who wants children, all she sees are babies. The rest of us don't see babies everywhere. There is no exception to this. That is human nature.
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14: What's the most you ever lost in a coin toss?
12: Larry Elder here, the sage from South Central, the prince of Pico Union, the czar of common sense, the great Eldersky, Don Lorenzo. Welcome to the program. No victocrats allowed because we've got a country to save. 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
12: 888-971-SAGE, 888-971-7243. I am Larry Elder. We are Salem News Channel. President Trump says the war against Iran will end soon. What would happen to New York City if Mayor Mamdani truly got his way? A New York-based hedge fund manager who went from donating to Democrats to supporting Donald Trump offers his scenario. Senator Chuck Schumer has endorsed Abdul El-Sayed, who advocates cutting off all aid to Israel. Democrat Texas candidate James Tallarico denounces a theory of trickle-down economics. Here's the problem. There is and never was any such theory advocated by any economist. DSA leaders say it's a requirement now for their endorsed candidates to dismantle the U.S. government. Former DNC chair David Hogg says there's no room for moderates in the Democrat Party. Ronald Reagan warned about Medicare for all. We will revisit my conversation with Dave Rubin, who at one time bought into the systemic racism against blacks nonsense. The Senate Homeland Security voted 8-5 down party lines to hold Dr. Fauci in contempt of Congress for taking the fifth over 100 times. Remember when Jimmy Carter in 2005 advocated photo voter ID? We do. All of this and more, 888-971-SAGE, 888-971-7243. I've read the platform of the DSA, especially the new one, where they updated it, and now they want to get rid of the Senate, get rid of the Electoral College, abolish ICE, in the incarceral state, meaning get rid of prisons. That well-known political pundit Richard Pryor weighed in on the idea of getting rid of prisons. Number 38.
19: At least I don't have to look at them anymore. I went to penitentiary. Gene Wilder, I did a movie. I went to, not me personally. I mean, I went to do a film in penitentiary. I was up there 6 weeks, Arizona State Penitentiary. It was something. Oh, you're applauding for that? Arizona State Penitentiary, real popular. Oh, man, it was strange because it's like 80% black people. And what's strange about that is that there are no black people in Arizona. I'm not lying. I was up there 6 weeks, Arizona State Penitentiary.

0: in the joint. Warriors should be out there helping the masses. And I felt that way. I was real naive, right? In 6 weeks I was up there, I talked to the brothers, you know, and I talked to them. And thank God we got penitentiaries. I asked them, I said, why did you kill everybody in the house?
1: He guessed it. They was home.
2: Now, this reminds me of what Tupac Shakur said about the need for the police in black communities. Please.
3: And the main thing for us to remember is that the same crime element that white people are scared of, black people are scared of. The same crime element that white people fear, we fear. So we defend ourselves from the same crime element that they scared of. You know what I'm saying? While they waiting for legislation to pass and everything, we next door to the killer. We next door to him, you know, because we up in the projects where it's 80 in the building. All them killers that they letting out, they right there in that building. But it's better just because we black, we get along with the killers or something. We get along with the rapists because we black and we from the same hood. What is that? We need protection too.
2: What is that? That's these DSA members. Primarily white, primarily extremely well-educated, not living in black areas, telling you that we're going to defund the police, where the polls show that black people want the police to remain the same level, if not increased, and we're going to let bad guys out of prison because they're not going to move to Martha's Vineyard. They're not going to move to the suburbs. They're going to move to the inner city where a lot of black and brown people live. This is what these people are doing. And if Zohran Mamdani got his way, what would happen to New York City? This is Bill Ackman. He is a billionaire hedge fund manager, donated to Democrats for years until he switched and began donating to President Donald Trump. Number 42.
4: Let's talk about affordability. We start with rent, the cost of housing. Why is the cost of housing so high in New York City? Because, unfortunately, left-wing mayors have made it very difficult for developers to build in New York City. And Mamdani, when he freezes rents, he's just going to make the problem worse. There are buildings in New York City, many, many buildings in New York City, where half the tenants, plus or minus, are rent-stabilized apartments. And so their rent is frozen, and the other half are free market. And so what does the landlord do in order to make generate enough cash flow to cover his interest expense? Well, he's going to raise rents. In the part of the, because he can't raise them on half the apartments. So there's bad policy that's led to a big part of the affordability problem. Why is energy costs so high in New York State? It's because we've shut down nuclear power, and we've, it takes 15 years to get a power line approved, a pipeline, we shut down fracking in New York State, and the result is that we're importing, natural gas from Pennsylvania, right? Just bad policy. And we can fix a lot of these problems with much better policy. You look at Florida. Florida is an incredibly well-managed state. They're talking about eliminating, I think they voted recently, eliminate real estate taxes, right? How are they able to do that? Just good policy. Austin, Texas, rents have come way down. Why? Because they made it really easy to build. You make it really hard to build in a city where people want to live or they're moving to, and then you don't allow landlords to recover the cost to renovate their units, they're going to pull them off the market. So what's happened in New York, we had like some 60,000 units that are off the market because the cost to renovate them cannot be recovered under the rent regulations. You want the Ken Griffins of the world to locate Citadel here. You want him to spend $250 million on an apartment. Why? Because that $250 million purchase made that building economically viable. Well, that the construction of that building created how many jobs? How many rich people moved into that building who are going to pay taxes? The system can work very well. You want people at the very top who are, a very small percentage of the population is paying a big, it's something like the top 10% generate 70% of the revenues. That doesn't sound like a particularly unfair. You want to have the Elon Musk of the world, but you don't want to discourage Elon Musk from locating his business here. I mean, look at what's happening in California right now. The United States made it such that a 5% wealth tax in California, which they say is one time. It's, first of all, it's never

0: one time. Now, income taxes were de minimis, and they only applied to a small percentage of the population.
1: They say it'll be one time, but you're worried it'll come back for more.
0: It's a certainty. It's a certainty. So we have two big problems. We have enormous waste and fraud in government, we have bad policy, bad economic policy, bad tax policy. And by the way, there are many things that are unfair about what tax policy that can be fixed. The answer is socialism. Socialism is a disaster. Okay, watch if Mondami is successful in implementing these plans, watch what happens to New York City.
2: You know, this notion that these lefties are just fringe guys in the Democratic Party. Keep in mind that Bernie Sanders almost won the 2016 primary against Hillary. He had won about 25 primaries and caucuses, I believe. And then in 2020, he was a leader. He was front runner after he won the Nevada caucuses. And that's when James Clyburn pulled Joe Biden, who, as David Axelrod said, was Mr. Magooing his way through the primary season because they thought that Bernie Sanders was too radical. But he was the front runner. And when Biden became president, began passing all of his stuff, his Inflation Reduction Act, even he said was a big Green New Deal, even Biden said it. What did Bernie Sanders say? He said he was very happy. He rarely criticized Biden because he felt he was getting pretty much all he wanted. You had a guy, Joe Biden, who called climate change the biggest existential threat facing the country. Not radical Islam, not Iran, the number one sponsor of terrorism, attempting to acquire a nuclear bomb. No, the number one threat was climate change. And he cut back substantially on drilling. We had high gas prices. We had high inflation. And again, here in California, every dumb idea that they're thinking about trying in D.C. has been tried twice out here already. And what's been the result? Highest unemployment in the nation. Massive gap between the rich and the poor. James Tallarico has criticized what he calls trickle-down economics. 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
5: Stuck in traffic? We've got the answer.
6: In Claremont, 210 eastbound between Baseline Road and Mountain Avenue, we have a SIG alert. Three right lanes are blocked due to fire. Traffic is stopped from Fruit Street. Mission Hills, 5 northbound after San Fernando Mission Boulevard, we have a crash. Carpool and left lane are blocked. We do have overturned vehicles. Traffic is stopped from Tuxford Street. And in Malibu, PCH at Topanga Canyon Boulevard, we have road construction. Right lane is closed.
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1: 888-971-SAGE, 888-971-7243. I am Larry Elder. We are Salem News Channel. Several years ago, Thomas Sowell wrote a column called The Trickle-Down Lie. He talked about how Mayor Bill de Blasio in his inaugural speech denounced, quote, people on the far right who continue to preach the virtue of trickle-down economics, close quote. And Sowell says if there's ever a contest for the biggest lie in politics, this one should be a top contender. He said there are many lies told in politics. Most of them have some sort of tiny fraction of truth in them to make them sort of plausible. But the trickle-down lie is 100% lie. Years ago, he wrote a column and challenged anybody to quote any economist outside of an insane asylum who ever advocated, quote, trickle-down. He said Mayor de Blasio was by no means the first politician to denounce this non-existent theory, which no economist ever advocated. 2008, Obama denounced trickle-down, again, despite no economist ever promoting such a theory. He said, let me ask you something. Why would anybody advocate that we give A something in hopes that it would trickle down to B? Why in the world would any sane person not just give it to B and cut out the middleman? And the basis for trickle-down is the assumption that you can just keep taxing and taxing and taxing without altering the behavior of those who are taxed. And that really is what is meant by supply-side economics. That when you tax productive people to the point where they cease being productive, everybody gets hurt. When JFK advocated cross-the-board tax cuts, he made the argument every dollar saved could be spent or invested, thus creating new jobs, and that everybody would benefit. Today, he'd be called trickle-down, I suspect. And take a look at what some of these Democrat presidents have said, like Woodrow Wilson. He said this in 1919. At some point, high rates of income and profits discourage energy, remove the incentive to new enterprise, encourage extravagant expenditures, and produce industrial stagnation with consequent unemployment and other attendant evils. Close quote. That was a Democrat. JFK, 1962. It is a paradoxical truth that tax rates are too high today and tax revenues are too low. And the soundest way to raise the revenues in the long run is to cut the rates now, end of quote. Yet these DNC people that say there ought not be billionaires, the DNC people that lie and say the rich don't pay their fair share, don't seem to understand this. And trotting down the old trickle-down lie is good old James Tallarico, number 30.
2: Trickle-down economics is not a theory. It is theft. For 50 years, billionaire megadonors and their puppet politicians have been stealing from the American people. Stealing the wealth that we created.
1: Okay.
2: You get
1: the point. When I was running for governor, someone pulled out an article I wrote where I said the minimum wage should be zero. And she said, are you saying that people should work for nothing? I said, is that what the article says? I said, do you work for nothing? She said, no. I said, neither do I. Why would anybody work for nothing? There's a term for that. It's called slavery. I said, all I said is that a third party ought not get in the middle of a willing seller of labor and a willing buyer of labor. And I said, even most left-wing economists believe that the minimum wage will hurt people. I said, who's your favorite economist? Blank stare. I said, well, name an economist, because all the major ones I know, and I would know pretty much how they feel about the minimum wage. So I'm waiting for her to name. I said, well, just name one. Blank stare. I said, you can't think of a single economist? She said, well, the professor I studied in college. I said, what's his or her name? Blank stare. I said, so here you are attacking me for saying there should not be a minimum wage, and you can't think of a single economist who disagrees with me? Even Paul Krugman, he is an economist who's written for years for the New York Times, left-wing guy, despises Donald Trump, said that when Donald Trump got elected in 1.0, there would be a depression. He was just off a little bit. And by the way, now he's come around to agreeing that Donald Trump might be right about some of the things he said about tariffs. Jonathan Gruber, one of the architects of Obamacare, also wrote negatively about a living wage or a minimum wage. This is just economics 101. It's probably the most studied aspect of economics. There have been a number of papers written about this over the years. An economist a few years ago looked at about 100 papers that had been written in the last several years about this. 85% of them found harmful effects. Some found extremely harmful effects. A handful of them found neutral effects. Only a couple of them said that the minimum wage had a positive effect. One of those was the famous Kruger-Card study that has been thoroughly, thoroughly debunked by other people that tried to replicate their results. Now, you remember when I told you that Ben Rhodes, who was the architect of the Iran deal during the Obama administration, gave an interview to the New York Times. Don't ask me why he did it. Very candidly said, you know, I sold this thing on a narrative that there were hardliner Ayatollahs and moderate Ayatollahs, and if we wanted to give the upper hand to the moderate Ayatollahs, we need to do this deal. And he admitted that there was no distinction between hardliner Ayatollahs and moderate Ayatollahs, and said he was able to sell it because the average reporter covering foreign policy, because they got rid of a lot of the veterans as newspapers began to contract for losing money, the average reporter covering foreign policy, he said, was 27 years old, quote, and they literally know nothing, close quote. How many of these reporters covering the economy, covering tax, covering spending, covering monetary policy, are clueless about economics 101? I suspect a great deal of them are. That's why you hear this lie over and over and over again that the Donald Trump tax cuts went to the top 1%. Bull. Everybody who paid taxes got a break. But they still say this over and over and over again, just as they say over and over and over again, the rich don't pay their fair share in taxes. We come back, we're going to talk about what the great Thomas Sowell said about people that are denouncing the non-existent trickle-down theory. And let's revisit what Ronald Reagan said about Medicare for All, which is exactly what these Democrats, DSA people, really want. And I don't know a single Democrat who has not also advocated Medicare for All. So there's no big, wide gulf between DSA and Democrats on many issues. I'm Larry Elder.
3: 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Breaking news.
4: The Capistrano Unified School District is pausing the use of pesticides and herbicides following a cluster of child cancer cases in Orange County. The latest from Mark Mayfield.
5: The district is implementing a 60-day pause on the use of landscape maintenance products and spray applications. It comes after multiple children and teens in Ladera Ranch were diagnosed with Ewing sarcoma. Since 2007, about 9 children connected with that community have been diagnosed with the rare form of cancer. Public health officials have not linked it to the chemicals used against weeds. I'm Mark Mayfield.
4: 3 people are under arrest in Los Angeles, and 1,300 pounds of meth worth more than $12 million is now in police hands. The investigation has been going on for 7 months. It includes agents from the DEA's offices in L.A. and New York. It centers on the Sinaloa drug cartel. The case led investigators to a massive drug lab in the L.A. desert. The bust also involved officers from Hawthorne Police, the L.A. Port Police, and El Segundo Police Department. Now here's National Weather Service meteorologist Kristen Lund with your Answer weather forecast.
6: Temperatures away from the coast will be in the mid-80s up to the low 100s across the interior. Skies will be partly cloudy at times thanks to some monsoonal moisture making its way into the area. and there's a slight chance of convective mountain showers in the afternoon and evening.
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8: In 1796, George Washington made one of the most consequential decisions in American history. He chose not to seek a third term as president. So why does that matter? Because America was not built on permanent rulers. It was built on ordered liberty. Faith teaches that authority is a stewardship, not a possession. Leaders are accountable to God for how they use power. And why does that still matter today? Because republics survive when leaders respect limits and citizens defend them. Washington's lesson still stands. A republic is preserved when power has limits. And public service remains a duty to God and country, not a path to personal rule.
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2: Trickle-down economics is not a theory. It is theft. For 50 years, billionaire mega donors and their puppet politicians have been stealing from the American people, stealing the wealth that we created with their bribes, their bailouts, and their billionaire tax breaks. This affordability crisis isn't something that happened over the last 5 years. This affordability crisis has been 50 years in the making. Since the late 1970s, mega donors and corporate special interests have been buying politicians in both political parties. And then those politicians turned around and rigged the economy to benefit their wealthy donors at our expense. We have an affordability crisis because we have a corruption crisis.
1: 888-971-SAGE, 888-971-7243. I am Larry Elder. We are Salem News Channel. Last I checked, something like 40-some-odd billionaires have donated to the candidacy of Mr. Tallarico. Here is Thomas Sowell on this business of trickle-down, number 31.
12: Segment 3, trickle-down and millionaires. Now, the attack on this theory, which has been tested and shown to work. President Obama, in December of last year, the market will take care of everything, they tell us. Jobs and prosperity will eventually trickle down to everyone else. In April of this year, during the Bush years, the wealthy got wealthier, but prosperity sure didn't trickle down. In July, this past summer, Barack Obama, we've tried it their way. It didn't work. We were told that prosperity would start at the top and then trickle down. Close quote. Where does this phrase trickle down come from?
13: Oh, I don't know. It was as far back as the
11: as the first as the Roosevelt administration, there is absolutely it is an incredible thing. It's there is a non-existent theory that is constantly being attacked. Some years ago, in my newspaper column, I challenged anybody to cite any economist outside of an insane asylum who had ever made that argument. Nobody ever came up with a single person.
12: So when Barack Obama says in this past July, quote, we were told that prosperity...
11: Asking who told him.
12: Nobody told him.
11: Nobody
12: told him. No economist has ever held that. No politician has ever said it.
11: I don't know of anybody who's ever said it. In fact, when I put this out, and I went out a nationally syndicated column, various people wrote me and said, well, so-and-so said that, so-and-so said it. But find me the person who said it. I don't want to hear how you... A said it, B said it. Find me B and show me where he said it. And that was years ago. Not one example has been offered.
12: All right. So trickle-down economics is not a political theory. It is a political, I beg your pardon, it's not an economic theory. It is a political hack phrase used.
11: It's a caricature.
12: Caricature.
11: Yeah. In other words, the argument really is not that that you should put more money in the hands of the wealthy. It's also part of a zero-sum conception of the economy. There's the thought that if you cut the tax rates on the rich, why then there'll be less taxes for the government, or you'll have to raise the taxes on other people to make up the difference, or cut programs and so forth. So that I hear all the time. It drives me crazy.
12: So what about this notion, George Bush, it was a giveaway, that George Bush cut taxes on the rich, and if he had not done that, the budget would be much closer to balance. He was just giving it away. Pointless. The sheer pointless.
11: Yes, but in the paper, I point out where the New York Times itself says, you know, there's been an unexpectedly large increase in tax revenues from the wealthy and from corporations, which has reduced the projected budget deficit. And the question, yes, expectations are in the eyes of the beholder.
12: Unexpected by the New York Times.
11: Unexpected by the New York Times, exactly. All right. But that's exactly what people have been expecting for more, at that point, three quarters of a century, and which has been happening, and the New York Times just chose not to understand it.
12: President Obama, once again at the Democratic National Convention, addressing, he and his speechwriters might as well have composed this passage for you, Tom Sowell. President Obama talking to Tom.
11: Oh, my goodness.
13: Now, I've cut taxes for those who need it. Middle-class families, small businesses. But I don't believe that another round of tax breaks for millionaires will bring good jobs to our shores or pay down our deficit.
12: I don't believe tax cuts for millionaires will bring jobs to our shores or pay down our deficit. So there, Tom.
11: There you are. It so happens that both those things happened in the 20s after Mellon finally got his tax cuts on the... and they were across-the-board tax. These were not tax cuts for millionaires. But it was precisely after the tax cuts that the government revenue increased, and they brought down the national debt by about one-fourth as a result of the money pouring into Washington.
12: Governor Romney at the Republican...
1: JFK, too. I'm going to remind you of what JFK said about his tax cut plan that went into effect after his assassination. Stick around for that. 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
17: Stuck in traffic? We've got the answer.
18: In downtown LA, 110 northbound, connector to the eastbound 10. The connector has reopened. Previous stall is now cleared, and traffic is stop and go from Vernon Avenue. Glendora, 210 eastbound at Grand Avenue, we have a disabled vehicle blocking the center lane. Traffic is stop and go from the 134. Boyle Heights, 5 northbound before Grande Vista Avenue, we have a disabled vehicle blocking the center lane, and traffic is stop and go from Dittman Avenue. In the Answer Traffic Center, I'm John Ingles.
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23: 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Eldorado's Let Larry Know What's On Your Mind.
24: Worst deficit comes from a recession. And if we can take the proper action in the proper time, this can be the most important step we could take to prevent another recession. That is the right kind of a tax cut, both for your family budget and the national budget, resulting from a permanent basic reform and reduction in our rate structure. A creative tax cut, creating more jobs and income, and eventually more revenue. And the right time for that kind of bill, it now appears, in the absence of an economic crisis today, and if the job is to be done in a responsible way, is January 1963. Such a bill will be presented to the Congress for action next year. It will include an across-the-board, top-to-bottom cut in both corporate and personal income taxes. It will include long-needed tax reforms that logic and equity demand. And it will date that cut in taxes to take effect as of the start of next year, January 1963. The billions of dollars this bill will place in the hands of the consumer and our businessmen will have both immediate and permanent benefits to our economy. Every dollar released from taxation that is spent or invested will help create a new job and a new salary. And these new jobs and new salaries can create other jobs and other salaries, and more customers and more growth for an expanding American economy. Instead of being permanently saddled with excess planned capacity and the budgetary deficit that is created by this means, our goal must be fuller capacity and full employment and the budgetary surpluses that that kind of employment and capacity can produce.
1: 888-971-SAGE, 888-971-7243. I'm Larry Elder. 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Democrats would have a Democrat like that arrested nowadays. Cynthia is in Ventura, California. Cynthia, you're on the Larry Elder Show. Thank you for calling.
4: Well, thank you for taking my call, Larry. I'm a little off of the JFK thing because I'm thinking about taxes from California, the billionaire tax known as Prop 40.
1: Right.
4: I'm concerned about the language where you can amend it, can be amended and not brought before voter approval. I've been told that I'm misinformed, that it just includes the real estate. Or it, and I'm saying, well, no, I think that it could include other things. And I think potentially it could go from a billionaire tax to a millionaire tax. And they could do the 5% tax more than once.
1: Well, right.
4: I wanted to get your thoughts on it.
1: Sure. Right now it is a quote, one time a 5% tax on a billionaire's net worth, which includes everything the billionaire has. That means somebody has to value it. But if you're concerned about whether or not, if it passes, and I believe it will pass, that's how brain-dead people in California are, will it then ultimately go down to people that are under a billionaire? Absolutely. Will it just be a one-time tax? No, it won't be. Once they start getting used to it, they're going to be taxing and taxing and taxing. Now, you know it's bad when even Gavin Newsom opposes it. Although after that Tuesday, when all these DSA candidates won, he then came out with a national billionaire's tax, theory being that, well, sure, billionaires may leave California, many of them have, but if there's a national tax, where are they going to go? That's his argument. But he didn't come out with that until after that Tuesday when all these DSA candidates won. Because billionaires didn't become billionaires a bit by being stupid. Did a lot of them inherit the money? Yes, but most of them did not. And they can move things out of the country, they can live out of the country, they can do all sorts of things to reduce their tax burden. But again, even Gavin Newsom opposed the billionaire's tax, arguing that billionaires would leave California because he knows how heavily dependent California is on the wealthy for revenues. The number one source of revenue in California is the state income tax, which is the highest state income tax in the nation already. And now you're going to do a 5% supposedly one-time tax on the net worth of billionaires, meaning stuff they've already earned, already paid taxes on, they get paid taxes on again. It's asinine. By the way, a number of European countries have tried a so-called wealth tax, and virtually all of them have repealed it because it didn't raise the revenue that they thought it would raise, and then a lot of billionaires left the country and moved somewhere else. Again, every brain-dead idea nationwide has been tried twice already here in California. Now let's talk about the push for Medicare for all. Reagan warned about socialized medicine in the 60s, before we had Medicare, before we had Medicaid, warned about it, and said, here's what they're going to do. Everybody loves seniors. Who doesn't love seniors? Who doesn't love their grandparents? So if there's a plan to reduce the health care burden on seniors, well, how can anybody be against that? And then they'll move it to children. How can anybody be against that? And then eventually, it'll be for everybody, which has always been their goal. Many of them have even publicly stated it. Barack Obama, before he was a candidate for presidency, there's a speech where he said, if I had to start from scratch, I'd be in favor of single payer. I think he even said that after he started running. He said, but it's not very realistic. We can do that right now. And after Obamacare was passed, Harry Reid, the Democrat leader of the Senate, was asked whether it's just a step towards single payer. He said, oh, yeah, it is. was interviewed at in a Las Vegas newspaper, and said, "Yeah, it is. It's just another step towards single payer, which is our goal ultimately." Bernie Sanders had been saying it for decades, Medicare for all. And I told you the polling in the UK about their NSA, National Health System, long lines, people dissatisfied, people believing that the money's not going to be there, particularly younger people. We would not put up with that. When I say long line, some people are on more than one line because they have more than one condition. Something like over 80% of the healthcare dollar in the UK is paid by the government as opposed to 50% here. Now, I'm opposed to all of this government-provided healthcare. 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
6: 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Adam Carolla, investigative journalist Nick Shirley, Larry Elder, Mike Gallagher, Steve Hilton, Larry O'Connor, Alex Marlowe, and the list goes on. 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
1: 888-971-SAGE, 888-971-7243. I am Larry Elder. Remember when Jimmy Carter, back in 2005, advocated for photo voter ID? We do. Senate Homeland Committee votes 8-5 down party lines to hold Dr. Fauci in contempt of Congress for taking the fifth over 100 times. We're going to revisit my conversation with Dave Rubin, who at one time bought into the anti-black police systemic racism nonsense. DSA leaders say it's now a requirement for their endorsed candidates to dismantle the U.S. government. And former DSA chair David Hogg says there's no room for moderates in the Democratic Party. Ronald Reagan warned against socialized medicine for all. Had that for you at the top of the hour. Stick around for that. 888-971-SAGE. Phil is in Philadelphia. Phil, always nice to hear from you.
2: Hey, Larry. I just had a suggestion for these candidates running up against the brick wall with these Islamist candidates. Why don't the Republicans start touting what we believe in, that America's got a, you know, rights for everybody, including the LGBTQ plus community, and get them to come out and try to see if they can get some photo ops with these Islamist candidates and saying that they support them too, and maybe get those photos out to Al Jazeera and the Brotherhood, Qatar and Iran and Hamas, and let them know that maybe the Brotherhood's coming out of closet here in America, that they're supporting the LGBTQ community.
1: Phil, I think we ought to send them to Gaza, send them to Qatar, and have them hold up signs saying, well, we're here, we're queer, and see what happens.
2: That's Larry, you hit the nail on the head. Love you in Philly.
1: Love you. Thanks a lot. Now, DSA leaders say it is a requirement now for their endorsed candidates to not just endorse their overall agenda, but to endorse the dismantling of the U.S. government. I kid you not. Number 36.
3: This is actually something that we committed to at convention, having our endorsed candidates supporting the program. It's a requirement now, and so that'll be incorporated into our endorsement process.
4: It sounds so radical, like abolish the Senate, abolish the Supreme Court, like et cetera, but it's not. Like, those are the things that need to happen.
3: So whenever people are like, oh my God, they want to get rid of the president, I was like, well, I don't know what we would call it in the future. We could call it the head honcho of whatever, you know? Like, it's like we might not have a president.
1: People say that abolishing the Senate, abolishing the president is radical, but it really isn't all that radical when you think about it. This is 2025 Hassan Piker sitting at a table with an LGBTQ plus flag. He offers his overall favorite flag, number 45.
5: Here, let's talk about our favorite flags.
6: Oh, like overall, what my favorite flag?
7: Yeah.
6: Hezbollah. Look it up.
5: Oh.
6: I'm not even kidding. It's actually a dope flag.
7: I don't know flags.
6: It's this is a.
5: You know what? I'm gonna be brave.
6: Come on.
5: My favorite flag.
6: It's got an AK on it and a hand holding it up.
1: The Hezbollah flag is a dope flag. I'm Larry Elder.
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9: Foundations of Freedom, a look at America's founding principles and the leaders who shaped our nation.
10: In 1796, George Washington made one of the most consequential decisions in American history. He chose not to seek a third term as president. So why does that matter? Because America was not built on permanent rulers. It was built on ordered liberty. Faith teaches that authority is a stewardship, not a possession. Leaders are accountable to God for how they use power. And why does that still matter today? Because republics survive when leaders respect limits and citizens defend them. Washington's lesson still stands. A republic is preserved when power has limits, and public service remains a duty to God and country, not a path to personal rule.
11: Portions of the following are pre-recorded.
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12: With SRN News, I'm Keith Peters in Washington. The Senate has passed a new Russian sanctions bill.
13: Minority Leader Chuck Schumer pointed out this is the work of the late Senator Lindsey Graham.
14: The Russian sanction bill will make it clear to Moscow that America will back Ukraine to the hilt.
13: Graham's sister, Darlene, now holds his seat in the Senate.
15: This legislation hits Putin where it hurts.
13: The bipartisan bill would penalize countries that continue to buy Russian oil, gas, and other exports to deprive President Vladimir Putin of revenues fueling the war. It comes after Ukrainian President Volodymyr Zelensky visited the Capitol hours after Lindsey Graham's funeral. Ed Donahue, Washington.
12: On Wall Street, the Dow up by 151 points. The Nasdaq rose 342, with the S&P 500 advancing by 47 points. This is SRN News.
16: Arif, how long have you been married?
17: 33 wonderful years, Dennis. My wife, Pamela, and I have three grown children. Two are married and all have solid careers and college degrees. But you know, Dennis, when folks get married, they say the vows, till death do us part. Well, we're speaking of college degrees. Did you know what else has the same commitment, till death do us part?
16: Are you going to say college loans?
17: Yes, you got it. 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
16: Folks, we're here today interviewing Mr. Uncertainty. How are you today, good sir?
0: Well, I'm not sure.
16: What's it like to be so indecisive?
0: It has its ups and downs, just like the market. I used to be a cliche, but after decades of hard work, now everyone realizes my effect on the markets.
16: Indeed. So can you tell us how the markets will survive?
0: There's no telling, but one thing is for certain.
16: And what is that?
0: I'm uncertain.
2: Excuse me, Mr. Uncertainty. 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
24: 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Welcome to the program. No victocrats allowed, because we've got a country to save. So let's get her teed up!
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1: 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I am Larry Elder, Salem News Channel, coming to you from the Relief Factor Studio. This is the great Ronald Reagan, number 37.
29: Them about socialized medicine and gave them a chance to choose, would unhesitatingly vote against it. We had an example of this under the Truman administration. It was proposed that we have a compulsory health insurance program for all people in the United States, and of course the American people unhesitatingly rejected this. So, with the American people on record as not wanting socialized medicine, Congressman Farrand introduced the Farrand Bill. This was the idea that all people of Social Security age should be brought under a program of compulsory health insurance. Now, this would not only be our senior citizens, this would be the dependents and those who are disabled. This would be young people if they are dependents of someone eligible for Social Security. Now, Congressman Farrand brought the program out on that idea of just for that particular group of people. But Congressman Farrand was subscribing to this foot-in-the-door philosophy, because he said, if we can only break through and get our foot inside the door, then we can expand the program after that. Walter Reuther said, it's no secret that the United Automobile Workers is officially on record as backing a program of national health insurance. And by national health insurance, he meant socialized medicine for every American. Well, let's see what the socialists themselves had to say about it. They say, once the Farrand Bill is passed, this nation will be provided with a mechanism for socialized medicine capable of indefinite expansion in every direction until it includes the entire population. Well, we can't say we haven't been warned. Now, Congressman Farrand is no longer a congressman of the United States government. He has been replaced, not in his particular assignment, but in his backing of such a bill, by Congressman King of California. It is presented in the idea of a great emergency that millions of our senior citizens are unable to provide needed medical care. But this ignores the fact that in the last decade, 127 million of our citizens, in just 10 years, have come under the protection of some form of privately owned medical or hospital insurance. Now, the advocates of this bill, when you try to oppose it, challenge you on an emotional basis. They say, what would you do? Throw these poor old people out to die with no medical attention? That's ridiculous, and of course, no one has advocated it. As a matter of fact, in the last session of Congress, a bill was adopted known as the Kerr-Mills Bill. Now, without even allowing this bill to be tried to see if it works, they have introduced this King Bill, which is really the Farrand Bill. What is the Kerr-Mills Bill? It is a frank recognition of the medical need or problem of our senior citizens that I've mentioned. And it is provided from the federal government money to the states and the local communities that can be used at the discretion of the state to help those people who need it. Now, what reason could the other people have for backing a bill which says we insist on compulsory health insurance, bill, which is really the Farrand Bill? What is the Kerr-Mills Bill? It is

income, whether they're protected by their own insurance, whether they have savings. I think we could be excused for believing that, as ex-Congressman Foran said, this was simply an excuse to bring about what they wanted all the time, socialized medicine. James Madison, in 1788, speaking to the Virginia Convention, said, "Since the general civilization of mankind, I believe there are more instances of the abridgment of the freedom of the people by gradual and silent encroachment of those in power than by violent and sudden usurpations." They want to attach this bill to Social Security, and they say here is a great insurance program now instituted, now working. Let's take a look at Social Security itself. Again, very few of us disagree with the original premise that there should be some form of saving that would keep destitution from following unemployment by reason of death, disability, or old age. And to this end, Social Security was adopted. But it was never intended to supplant private savings, private insurance, pension programs of unions and industries. Now in our country, under our free enterprise system, we have seen medicine reach the greatest heights that it has in any country in the world. Today, the relationship between patient and doctor in this country is something to be envied anyplace. The privacy, the care that is given to a person, the right to choose a doctor, the right to go from one doctor to the other. But let's also look from the other side at the freedom the doctor loses. A doctor would be reluctant to say this. Well, like you, I'm only a patient, so I can say it in his behalf. The doctor begins to lose freedoms. It's like telling a lie, and one leads to another. First, you decide that the doctor can have so many patients. They're equally divided among the various doctors by the government. But then the doctors aren't equally divided geographically. So a doctor decides he wants to practice in one town, and the government has to say to him, you can't live in that town, they already have enough doctors, you have to go someplace else. And from here it's only a short step to dictating where he will go. This is a freedom that I wonder whether any of us have the right to take from any human being. I know how I'd feel if you, my fellow citizens, decided that to be an actor, I had to become a government employee and work in a national theater. Take it into your own occupation or that of your husband. All of us can see what happens once you establish the precedent that the government can determine a man's working place and his working methods, determine his employment. From here, it's a short step to all the rest of socialism, to determining his pay. And pretty soon, your son won't decide when he's in school where he will go or what he will do for a living. He will wait for the government to tell him where he will go to work and what he will do. In this country of ours took place the greatest revolution that has ever taken place in world's history, the only true revolution. Every other revolution simply exchanged one set of rulers for another. But here, for the first time in all the thousands of years of man's relation to man, a little group of men, the founding fathers, for the first time, established the idea that you and I had within ourselves the God-given right and ability to determine our own destiny. This freedom was built into our government with safeguards. We talk democracy today, and strangely, we let democracy begin to assume the aspect of majority rule is all that is needed. Well, majority rule is a fine aspect of democracy, provided there are guarantees written in to our government concerning the rights of the individual and of the minorities. What can we do about this? Well, you and I can do a great deal. We can write to our congressmen, to our senators. We can say right now that we want no further encroachment on these individual liberties and freedoms. And at the moment, the key issue is we do not want socialized medicine. In Washington today, 40,000 letters, less than 100 per congressman, are evidence of a trend in public thinking. Representative Halleck of Indiana has said, when the American people want something from Congress, regardless of its political complexion, if they make their wants known, Congress does what the people want. So write. And if this man writes back to you and tells you that he too is for free enterprise, but we have these great services and so forth that must be performed by government, don't let him get away with it. Show that you have not been convinced. Write a letter right back and tell him that you believe in government economy and fiscal responsibility, that you know that governments don't tax to get the money they need. Governments will always find a need for the money they get, and that you demand the continuation of our traditional free enterprise system.

0: Can you imagine someone at that time proposing Medicare for all? Just as when the Constitution was amended for an income tax. For much of the nation's history, there was no income tax. Because the Founding Fathers did not envision there would be this massive welfare state. Social Security, Medicare, Medicaid, FEMA, and on and on and on. And during the debates for the amendment to place an income tax in the Constitution, there was some discussion that maybe there should be a cap that couldn't go higher than, say, 10%. Oh, it'll never get that high. It's ridiculous. We don't need that. We know what it is now. And so Reagan was talking about the idea of what ultimately became Medicare and opposed it. No one was proposing Medicare for all. And now it's just an article of faith. Democrats will tell you that health care is a right. I don't think there's a single one that I can think of that opposes Medicare for all today. When they were debating again Obamacare, they wanted it, but they knew it was one step too big for the American people. So they said it among themselves, or they said it quietly. I mentioned Harry Reid was being interviewed in a Nevada newspaper and was asked whether or not Obamacare is a step towards single parent. He goes, yeah. Obama didn't say that. 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
2: Stuck in traffic? 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
3: In Pico Rivera, 605 southbound at Washington Boulevard, we have a stall. Second lane from the left is blocked and traffic is stop and go from Rose Hills Road. Buena Park, 91 westbound before Beach Boulevard, we have a disabled vehicle blocking the right lane. Claremont, 210 eastbound after Town Avenue, we have a disabled vehicle blocking the center lane. And in Pomona, 57 northbound before the 10, we have debris. Looks like plastic crates. Those are blocking the two left lanes. In the Answer Traffic Center, I'm John Ingles.
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0: 888-971-SAGE, 888-971-7243. I am Larry Elder. We are Salem News Channel. Regarding sending gays to Gaza and to places like Qatar, holding up a sign saying we're here, we're queer. This was in 2007, September. The then president of Iran, Mahmoud Ahmadinejad, spoke at Columbia University. Very controversial. He was invited. He spoke. And during the Q&A, he was asked why Iran denies women human rights and executes people who are homosexual. To which he responded, quote, in Iran, we don't have homosexuals like in your country. In Iran, we do not have this phenomenon. I don't know who has told you that we have it. End of quote. Now, interestingly, in the official website of Iran and their state news agency, they cut out any reference to gays. Some of the other outlets in Iran printed the full transcript of the Q&A, but that didn't. Quote, in Iran, we don't have homosexuals like in your country. Some people booed. In Iran, we do not have this phenomenon. I don't know who has told you that we have it. End of quote. Ann is in Indianapolis. Ann, you're on the Larry Elder Show. Thank you for calling.
9: Yes. Hi, Larry. I've been trying to get a hold of you. Look, I just finally got a Roku TV and able to get all kinds of channels. And on my regular TV, I can get the Salem channel, but hardly nothing else. And just found out in Brooklyn, so it's all Muslims and they're running Brooklyn and New York. Is that true?
0: I don't know what the composition of the city council there is, but I do know that the mayor, of course, of New York is Muslim, Zohran Mamdani. And I'm sure there are other candidates, politicians there who are Muslim. Whether it's run by Muslims, I couldn't say. Thank you for the call. Mary Ann is in Tampa, Florida. Mary Ann, you're on the Larry Elder Show.
10: Yes, hi, Larry.
0: Hi.
10: I love your show. I think that you have the best coverage of any news, whether it's on the radio or TV. I listen to you faithfully, but I want to say something about Medicare. I have heard Bernie Sanders say, Medicare for all, it covers everything, pays for everything. Well, it doesn't pay for everything, because every time you see a doctor or a provider of any sort, even physical therapy, you have to pay a copay. And those copays get rather pricey. especially for somebody that's on a fixed income.
0: Well, you're talking, Marianne, about the system we have right now. What Bernie Sanders is talking about was a system that he wants, which is that government pays for everything, which means, of course, taxpayers pay for it. So we're all going to pay for it, but that's what he's talking about. But you're right. We have co-pays. We have deductibles. What Bernie Sanders is envisioning is you literally walk into your doctor's office, whatever procedure, whatever treatment, it's done, quote-unquote, free. That's what he is envisioning. And since there's no such thing as a free lunch for anybody that has a brain, you have to pay for it. That's why in Europe, they're paying 60% of their income in taxes as opposed to our substantially lower than that, depending upon the state that you're in. But no, what Bernie Sanders is envisioning is this utopia where you can just wave a magic wand, have everything paid for, and it has no disastrous consequences. The other day I was talking about the interview with that guy with the think tank and a host in Britain, and they were complaining about the high number of people who are dissatisfied with the British system, the large number of people who are on lines, in lines, and eventually it leads to rationing and a lower quality of health care. And they also said in this poll that young people were concerned that there wouldn't be enough money there for the system to work for them. There's no such thing as a free lunch. And the idea that the normal rules of competition don't apply to medicine is one of the reasons we're in this situation. If you believe that healthcare is a right and that it should be paid for by somebody else, all bets are out the window. If you believe that healthcare is a commodity and that the more competition there is, the cheaper it becomes, the more accessible it becomes, the better the quality becomes, then that leads you to a different place. I've often noted that things that are not covered by insurance, that you have to pay for out of pocket, like laser surgery or plastic surgery or hair grafts, plastic surgeries, things like that have gotten cheaper and cheaper and cheaper over the years. I recall when a movie star would have plastic surgery, my mother would rush to the TV and would watch because it was such a novel kind of thing. Now it's pretty routine, but much of it is not covered by your insurance. You have to pay out of pocket. Yet the quality has gotten better. It's gotten more and more accessible, and it's gotten cheaper. Same thing with LASIK surgery. It's not covered generally by your insurance. Because of competition, the quality has improved, and it's gotten cheaper. If for some reason people believe that the same principle wouldn't apply to things that are not covered by your insurance, we ought to have in the system, like car insurance. You have car insurance with a high deductible. It takes care of major things, the rest of it either your own pocket or a health savings account where you can put away money tax-free so that you can use that money for expenses that are short of the catastrophic kinds of things that you have insurance for. That's what we ought to be doing in this country, but we don't. Because of the Bernie Sanders and the AOCs and the Democratic Party as a whole that believes health care is a right, somehow, some way, somebody else ought to pay for it. The former DNC vice chair, his name is David Hogg. He became prominent because of the school shooting where he was a student. Then he became DC vice chair for a while. He flat out told CNN that, well, listen to him, number 47.
11: There's been an argument that they need to moderate or concern over what that's going to look like should they succeed, or that they may not succeed, that they might be defeated by Republicans despite them not doing well in the polling either. What would you say to the moderates in your party who feel that way?
12: I would say to the moderates in our party, you need to figure out how to actually offer something new to voters that isn't just the same message that you gave them in 2024. Increasingly, the reason why the establishment of our party is being defeated over and over and over again is it's because they don't have the right values that are aligned with not the Democratic base, but the American people, where people are sick and tired of listening to Democrats who tell them all the reasons why they can't solve their problems. If you can't solve our problems, you shouldn't be running for office. We need people who actually sound at a minimum and genuinely believe what they are saying.
0: In short, there is no room for moderates. No room for people that are rational. No room for people that don't want to freeze your rents. Free grocery store. Free this, free that. Don't get me started on Israel. I'm Larry Elder.
13: Up the chimney! Jump in the line. Rock your body in time.
2: Whoa! The Answer. Breaking news.
8: California state scientists are protesting after promised raises were left out of the state budget.
14: The contract called for 3 to 5% raises starting July 1st, but the governor's office said the raises depended on lawmakers approving the money. The raises are worth about $25 million. They were expected the same day a new rule required many state workers to return to the office 4 days a week. Union members say personnel costs to return to work, like commuting, make the lack of raises even harder. Some union members are also watching AB 1729, a bill that would make it easier for state employees to work remotely. I'm Tammy Trujillo.
8: Three Orange County gang members are going to prison for life after being convicted of murder. They killed a gang member in 2017 after receiving orders from a locked-up Mexican mafia leader. Taking a summer vacation is not just fun, it makes you a better worker. Here's Bree Tennis.
15: Psychology Today says taking time off of work improves job performance when you return. They say the break reduces stress, restores mental focus, and keeps burnout at bay. And that renewed clarity lasts an average of 43 days. But Money.com says only about 62% of U.S. workers use their PTO for fear of being seen as replaceable. But they say you should give in because reality will always be there. But a fruity cocktail has an expiration. I'm Bree Tennis.
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16: Above normal temperatures will continue through the weekend. High temperatures across the coastal areas in the mid-70s to high 80s and increasing into the high 90s to 100s as you get further inland. Skies will be partly cloudy at times thanks to some monsoonal moisture making its way into the area, and a slight chance of convective mountain showers are possible this afternoon and evening.
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0: 888-971-SAGE, 888-971-7243. I am Larry Elder. We are Salem News Channel. President Trump has signed a couple of executive orders, making a distinction between a tourist and a birth tourist regarding for citizenship. Number 35.
1: Can you help us understand how you distinguish between a tourist and a birth tourist?
3: Well, I'll let you discuss it, please.
4: Yes, happy to. And so, by the way, that's an excellent presentation.
5: Thank you, Stephen.
4: For those of you who want to do your research on this, Section 215A of the Immigration and Nationality Act gives the president this authority. 215A of the Immigration and Nationality Act. Very rarely used, probably one of the strongest laws in the entire federal code, gives him this power. And that's not the only, but it's the main statutory authority that's being used in this order. So birth tourism is by definition a fraud on the American system, on the American taxpayer, on the American visa. If you're coming here, and again, your stated purpose is that you're a tourist, then by definition, you are here to come for a few weeks, look at what we have, engage in commerce, and leave. So if you're telling a consular officer you're here as a tourist, but your true purpose and intent is to go to a baby mill, give birth, and try to mint an American citizen while you're here, then you're committing a fraud against the American government. And by definition, that visa can and should and will be now denied.
0: Now, regarding the SAVE Act, John Thune does not believe the votes are there to override the filibuster, to get rid of the filibuster, and doesn't believe that using what's called reconciliation would work because reconciliation is for budgetary items. But Senator John Kennedy disagrees. Number 43.
24: Leader in the United States Senate can bring a bill to the floor. I can't do that. Only yes. Senator Thune can. And he is, I have great respect for Senator Thune. I don't mean to be critical. But I'm not part of his inner circle. I'm not part of Republican leadership. I play outside the pocket. I'll never fit in completely in any group. That's one of my best qualities. All I can tell you what I would do is if I were a king for a day, I would put the budget resolution, which starts the reconciliation process, I would have put it on the floor a long time ago. I would have put it on the floor right after we finished the one big beautiful bill. Well, actually, after the last reconciliation when we had to get money for Border Patrol and ICE, I would have put it on the floor then. I would have taken plenty of time to talk about affordability, to talk to pass bills about election integrity, and things you're talking about. But we didn't do that. And we still haven't done that. And I can't honestly look you or your folks in the eye and tell you when, if ever, we're going to do that. I'm prepared to stay here as long as it would take. I've been to a squillion meetings to talk about this stuff that could have been an email. I'd rather have a back alley colonoscopy than go to another meeting. It is time to vote. We're not going to reach agreement.
25: Yes,
24: it's time to vote. That's why God made votes. That's where I am anyway.
25: Well, I think you're in the right spot, Sam.
0: Now, the primary provision, the one that Donald Trump's most concerned about, is the voter ID and proof of citizenship to register to vote. There was something called the Carter-Baker Commission. They looked at various voting ways, and they said mail-in voting was the one that was the easiest to use to commit fraud. They didn't say there shouldn't be mail-in, but they said there should be all sorts of provisions. And here is Jimmy Carter, 2005, talking about photo voter ID, number 44.
26: Also have some form of photo ID required, voter ID, and eight other states are considering it. So the second reason is to make a uniform recommendation in our country through this report that we've issued, so that there is not highly discriminatory laws passed by one party or another. And the third reason is that we put in some very careful constraints to prevent abuse. For instance, these photo ID cards will be free. Secondly, there'll be a wide distribution of them. The states will be required to go around the state to issue these photo ID cards to as many people as possible, which will be a good system just for recruiting new voters. This will be very important. And so this will be, I think, a move forward in getting more people to vote. It will not restrict people from voting. It will be uniformly applied throughout the country, and it will not be non-discriminatory.
0: In other words, Jimmy Carter was advocating Jim Crow 2.0 before 2.0 was cool. I'm Larry Elder.
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11: Stuck in traffic? 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
12: In Buena Park, 91 westbound before Beach Boulevard, we have a disabled vehicle blocking the right lane. Traffic is stop and go from Euclid Street. Norwalk 605 northbound at Firestone Boulevard, we have an accident on the right shoulder. Cerritos 91 westbound at the 605, we have an accident. Carpool lane is blocked. And in Santa Ana 55 southbound before Dyer Road, stall has been cleared. However, traffic is slow from McFadden Avenue. In the Answer Traffic Center, I'm John Ingles.
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0: 888-971-SAGE, 888-971-7243. I am Larry Elder. We are Salem News Channel. Inez Kanter, who used to play in the NBA, says that based on the rules he's read on the WNBA, he is now going to declare himself eligible for their April 2027 draft because he now believes he identifies as a woman. We're going to revisit my conversation with Dave Rubin, who at one time believed the nonsense that there was anti-black police systemic racism. All of this and more, 888-971-SAGE, Salem News Channel. 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Michael is in San Mateo, California. Michael, you're on the Larry Elder Show. Thank you so much for calling.
2: Hey, good morning. Evening, Larry. 2 points. I'm driving down 101 here thinking if you would have ever got elected governor, how we wouldn't be 10 times worse in the hellhole we're in now. But it is what it is. And my second point is, why aren't there reparations for the men and women or whoever were killed during the Civil War to free the slaves? Why are we giving reparations to slaves that we freed and thousands of people died to free them? I think they should get reparations, and I think wealthy black people ought to make a fund so that we could use that for the reparations for all the people that died. What do you think?
0: And Michael, why should anybody other than Democrats pay reparations? Republicans didn't own slaves. Oops.
2: I don't know, but hey, if we're going to do that, it's like, man, if you gave your life up for that, you should be, I mean, thousands of people.
0: And you're just talking about deaths. What about people? What about people that were injured? Obviously. Look, the whole thing is absurd. And why stop here? What about the African countries and the Arab countries that participated in the slave trade? Now, these European and Arab slavers, they couldn't go into the interior of Africa and take people out. They worked with tribes that captured them in war, captured them in raids, and then sold them to European slavers and Arab slavers. That wasn't in the movie, the one starring Viola Davis, about the Dahomey tribe, which showed the Dahomey tribe, and there was a tribe of female warriors in Africa. But the movie depicts them as working against the European slavers, when in fact they were collaborators. Most of the slaves who came to America came from Senegal and Gambia and Congo and we call Nigeria. The woman came, thank you. And they were heroic. The movie The Woman King, they were heroic. But they were fierce, fierce warriors who took men, women, and children from other rival tribes and then sold them to the European slavers and to the Arab slavers. And by the way, people don't talk a lot about the Arab role in the slave trade. They started engaging in it hundreds of years before the Europeans did and kept going long after the Europeans stopped. But no one talks about that. The whole thing is absurd. And name a people on the face of the earth who at one point was not enslaved. So everybody owes everybody. The whole thing is insane. Now, the former NBA player named Inez Kanter, who changed his name to Inez Freedom, he says, look, I've read the WNBA charter, their rules and regulations for who's eligible, and I think I'm eligible, number 46.
7: After careful consideration and reviewing the current eligibility guidelines, I am officially declaring myself a WNBA prospect. If simply declaring who you are is all that's required, that I meet every single requirement necessary to compete in the WNBA. My team and I have carefully examined the WNBA's eligibility criteria and governing framework surrounding self-identification and inclusion. Based on the current guidelines, I can and am officially declaring my eligibility for the upcoming WNBA draft in May 2027. I am definitely not here to mock, make fun of, or disrespect any community or personal choices. I am simply asking that the current rules be applied equally to everyone. The rules that represent the very values many WNBA players and coaches have publicly advocated for. My team and I are prepared to ensure these guidelines are applied equally, consistently, and without exception. And I look forward to the WNBA honoring its stated principles. See you at training camp.
0: Kevin is in Upland. Kevin, you're on the Larry Elder Show.
1: Hey, wow. Okay, Larry, nice to talk to you this afternoon.
0: You too.
1: I was just listening to that previous caller talking about reparations for slavery. First of all, the slave owners did receive reparations. And after that...
0: No, they didn't.
1: White people...
0: No, they didn't.
1: Okay.
0: I'll tell you who received... Yes, if you're talking about... Hold on, Kevin. If you're talking about American slave owners, they did not receive reparations. European slave owners did. But American slave owners did not.
1: Okay, they received
0: quote, lost their property, close quote.
1: Okay, now, after that, the government gave over 20 million acres of property to white people who came out to settle the West. Not to black people, to white people.
0: Look, Kevin, if your argument is that America has discriminated against black people, no one's going to argue with you on that. There's nothing to do with whether or not reparations are owed to people who were never slave owners. Slave owners.
1: Reparations are owed to black people who fought for this country in World War II and did not receive benefits from the GI Bill. Reparations are owed to black people who fought for this country and were redlined out of home loans, like my parents. They could not get a home loan for one reason. They were black.
0: Reparations are therefore owed to a lot of people who were discriminated against.
1: A lot of black people who were
0: and a lot of Italians were discriminated against, and a lot of Japanese were discriminated against, and a lot of Chinese were discriminated against. All a state can be is Kevin, I'm getting a headache. All a state can be is just in its own time. And if there are people walking around who were discriminated against, and you can tie it to that, that's one thing. That's why Japanese were given reparations, if you want to call it that, because of the being placed in relocation camps, where people and their heirs were directly affected. But it was just too long ago to give people money when their great-great ancestors were slaves to be paid by people who were never slave owners. The whole thing is completely and totally absurd. And once you're going to start there, why not go back to the original sin, the African chieftains that captured and sold slaves to European slavers and to Arab slavers? And what about all the whites that were enslaved by Muslims in the Mediterranean, in Northern Africa? How far back do you want to go?
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0: Hey, it's Larry Elder, and I'm going to be at Town Hall 2026. That's right, and I want all my Eldorados to join me September 26th at Ambassador Auditorium in Pasadena. I'll be joining our hostess with the mostest, Jennifer Horn, along with a whole cast of characters. Adam Carolla, investigative journalist Nick Shirley, Steve Hilton, Larry O'Connor, Alex Marlowe, Mike Gallagher, and more. We'll have special tributes to 9/11 and Charlie Kirk.
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0: 888-971-7243. 888-971-SAGE. I'm Larry Elder. We are Salem News Channel. 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Coming up, we're going to revisit my conversation I had with Dave Rubin, who talked about anti-black police systemic racism. Regarding my last caller, just more broadly, all a state can be, as I said, is just in its own time. Everybody has a grievance. How many women did not realize their potential because of the idea that for a long time you had pretty much three options? You could become a secretary, you could become a teacher, you become a nurse. How much potential was lost? Women couldn't vote for a very long period of time. Should they be suing us for reparations for that? How far back do you want to go? There were lots of injustices. But this is the greatest country God ever created. There is a longtime tenured professor, sociologist at Harvard, named Orlando Patterson. I believe he's from the Caribbean. And in the 90s, he said, America, despite its flaws, is the least racist majority white country in the world. It gives more opportunities to blacks than all of the countries on the face of the earth, including all of those of Africa. Now, what about Lyndon Johnson's so-called Great Society? He talked a lot about how it would disproportionately benefit black people. So should the reparations be offset by the aid that was given to blacks for housing and for welfare and for vouchers and transportation vouchers and this, that, and the other? What about race-based preferences we've had ever since the late 60s, early 70s, where it was easier for a black person to get into a college or university than a white person or an Asian person? What's the value of all of that? You want to go through the entire history of America and try to put some monetary value on the wrongs? We're going to be here for a very long period of time. The largest group hanging in American history was a group of Italians that were hanged in New Orleans in 1891. What about their reparations? Japanese people in California couldn't own farmland. Chinese people were discriminated against. We can keep playing this game all day long. I'm Larry Elder.
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16: 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It's not working with public opinion, and it certainly doesn't seem to be working, honestly, when it comes to truly negotiating any kind of end to this deal.
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